0: Join us now as we finish out this sermon.
1: Significance to the underdog. Slaves, obey your masters as to the Lord. It looks at the slave who's going, what? What I'm doing means something? Yes. Paul says, someone told you you're just working for your earthly master? You're not. So at one sense, they go, wow, that feels good. I'm not just doing whatever Brent wants me to do. But then they stop and go, oh no. But that means when I'm working and I'm phoning it in and I'm doing just enough and I'm time watching and I'm also doing that towards the Lord and not just for Brent. So it changes two things on its head. He will reward each one for whatever good they do, whether they are slave or free. And masters, treat your slaves in the same way. Tau ata. This word means that masters are held to the same moral standards as slaves. There's no double ethic in God's kingdom. Both the boss and the employee have a responsibility. Paul here is speaking specifically to the employee in saying, I want you to recognize that your work matters. Do not threaten them, since you know that he who is both their master and yours, here's where God elevates it, and he picks both up, the employee, the very lowest employee in an organization, and he grabs the CEO, and he says at the foot of the cross, what Billy Graham said, at the foot of the cross, the ground is equal. And he puts them both in front of him, and he says, you work for me, and you work for me. And on earth, Your work made you more money and your work was more laborsome, but you both work for me. So he points at both of them and gives them responsibility. Here we go again. And there is no favoritism. He has no preference of person with God. This no favoritism, no partiality. Slave, master, Jew, Gentile, rich, poor, to think that God is concerned with those things is to make God like us. And he's not. Are you rich? God owns cattle on 1,000 hills. The earth is the Lord and everything in it, the earth and all who dwell in it. He's not impressed by your wealth. In the grand scheme of everything, a multi-trillionaire on earth and an impoverished peasant with just one mite left in their bank account compared to the infinite riches of God is like you going, I'm 6 foot 3. Well, I'm 5'11". God is infinitely tall. Which one do you think he's more impressed by? Oh, you're 6'3"? No way. So you're just infinitely smaller than me. And 5'10", they're infinitely smaller than me. Well, you're really smart. You're infinitely less intelligent than I am. But you're really dumb. You're infinitely less intelligent than I am. It's at the foot of the cross, it's all equal. This is what God's saying. To think that I'm concerned with the realities that you have, in fact, he turns it on its head. Whichever one of you wants to be great in my kingdom must become the least, and vice versa. He is the foot washing God. This is revolutionary language, Lynn Cohick writes. Dignity for the servant, restraint for the master, and the leveling of status in Christ. I want to teach you guys a word then for understanding this in its context, which is a redemptive accommodation. This is when the Bible speaks to institutions, and instead of usurping them for a lot of reasons, not the least of which is free will, he speaks and says there's redemptive work to be done inside of the broken institution. So here's the theology that directs us to redemptive accommodation. God grants free will to rebellious sinners. So what do you think they're going to do? Rebel. Those sinners create systems that God doesn't endorse. Divorce. Does God like divorce? He hates it. But in the Bible, are there limits for how you can and cannot get divorced? Sure. Why? Because God's going, you're so broken that I know that eventually, and a lot of stuff happens too. And so he actually draws limits around it. In God's perfect kingdom, no one would ever get divorced. But since it's not his perfect kingdom, and since it's going to happen, he does it in such a way that he says, okay, here's the limits on it. He hates monarchy. Why does God give Israel a king? Because they begged for it. He says, kings are going to oppress you. They're going to make you fight their battles for them, and they're going to tax you beyond reason. They're like, okay, yeah, but like for sure, give us the tall guy, Saul. God goes, okay, what's he doing? Redemptive accommodation. Okay, I'm going to permit you to receive the due penalty of your error. Bond service, all these things. In maintaining the free choice of man, God speaks to what it means to follow him in those broken systems. He doesn't endorse the system. He instructs his children on how to navigate its brokenness. He's more interested in how we navigate the darkness of the institutions that we find ourselves in than he is with overthrowing institutions themselves. This is called redemptive accommodation. God speaks to us in a form that is suited to the capacity of the hearer. God speaks to us in a form that is suited to the capacity of the hearer. Here's a simple definition for work. Work is any purposeful effort we do to serve others and steward God's world in response to his call. So right now, some of you are like, well, I'm a stay-at-home mom. This doesn't apply to me. Are you out of your mind? Right? Like, it's any purposeful effort that we do to serve others and steward God's world. God's world includes children, okay? And bringing them up in the Lord. Like, this is remarkably important work. I'm not even interested in, well, how hard is it? I've been a single father to five kids. I know how hard it is. But that's not really what the scripture is getting at. It's not setting everyone up for whose job is more difficult. It's asking, do you give purposeful effort and are you stewarding God's world in response to his call on your life? And that can look like a number of different things. If you're a student right now, that's what it looks like. If you're a student and you work somewhere, you've got two places of purposeful effortness. If you're, I get this all the time too with people who like serve in, I remember being a high school pastor and I had a group of students that I couldn't find a good leader for because they were so hit and miss. And these students would show up some nights and not show up other nights. And this woman named Sarah, she was the leader of the group. She came up to me one week and she said, I can't do it anymore. I prepare and I study and I look and I research and I get good questions. And I've got 12 girls signed up for my group and only two show up. I can't do it anymore. And I said, Sarah, at the end of your life, what do you hope God says to you? She says, well done, good and faithful servant. I said, listen to that word, faithful. When you study God's word and prepare good questions and everything, your job is done. You did a good job. You were faithful to the purposeful effort that you were called to. Whether people show up has nothing to do with you. Whether they're changed by it is nothing. In fact, sometimes when you do a really great study with the only two people that showed up, which is much more difficult to do than a full room, you're gonna get a bigger pat on the back and you did your job. I gotta do this with my wife all the time. She'll make dinner and the kids won't like it. And I got to teach her, babe, you did your job. You got to sit there in the chair where they're like, how many bites do I have to eat? Blam, blam, blam, blam, blam. You feel me, right? Whoever just clapped, I see you. Because beginning in our marriage, everything was tied to their reception. You don't have to worry about their reception. Did you make a good, healthy meal? Well done, good and faithful servant. But they don't like it. Who cares? Well, what are you going to do? Force it down the throat? What if God's commendation at the end of your life was dependent on what other rebellious sinners do in response to your work? Could you imagine that? But that means that the redemption of the work that we accomplish is in the excellence and purposefulness of doing it. It's not in its success. It's in its effort. But that means that for some of us, you're lazier than heck, but you're successful. That's not good work. That's bad work. I made a YouTube channel and I got 50 million subscribers. Now I don't work. Then you're a sloth. Get your butt up. Work for the kingdom. Effortfulness. Purposefulness. And we have this scale where we just go, how big is your home? How many cars do you drive? You must work hard. That's not the commendation of everyone before the holy throne of God is simply going to be, were you faithful with what you've been given? Well, that's not fair. I work at Starbucks. Do you work at Starbucks diligently and faithfully as if you're working for the Lord and not for men? No, I don't. Well, then you're failing at your job. Well, I got promoted because I'm really good at hiding when I'm on my phone. You're failing at your job. Your immediate boss thinks you're great. Your kingly boss sees everything. He's real bummed at the lack of effort you're showing. This is the theology of work. Let me put these all out here because we're going to run out of time. The theology of work means this is why work should be something we think about. We were made for work. It's not just what we do. It's part of who we were made to be. Ephesians 2:10, we are God's handiwork, created in Christ Jesus to do good works, which he prepared in advance for us to do. Keller writes this in Every Good Endeavor. Work is as much a basic human need as food, beauty, rest, friendship, prayer. It is not simply medicine, but food for the soul. We follow a working God. The creator works. Our God is a worker. God doesn't take time off. Well, he does on the seventh day, but he's a worker. My father is always at work to this very day, John 5:17, and I too am working. Dorothy Sayers writes this, work is not primarily a thing one does to live, but the thing one lives to do. It is the medium in which I offer myself to God. It's my sacrifice. It is my offering. Your work is your offering. I dare not lay before the Lord then an offering which costs me nothing. We worked before the fall. Work is not punishment. It's actually a part of paradise. Genesis 2:15, the Lord God took the man and put him in the garden to do what? To work it and take care of it. F.D. Bruner writes this, powerful. Work is the garden activity we will never grow out of. Work is obedience. Colossians 3:23, whatever you do, work at it with all your heart as working for the Lord, not for human masters. Paul uses the same language here in Ephesians 6. Luther writes this, the maid who sweeps her kitchen is doing the will of God just as much as the monk who prays. And we will work forevermore. In the new creation, we don't retire. We are going to reign, serve, build, just without curse and toil. Isaiah 65, they will build houses and dwell in them. They will plant vineyards and eat their fruit. My chosen ones will long enjoy the work of their hands and mine. Amy Sherman writes this, heaven is not retirement. In her book, Kingdom Calling, which is another great book if you need a better theology of work. Heaven is not retirement. It's the release of our fullest vocational joy, unmarred by sin. Work matters. It's an essential part of the Christian's life. And where we can mess, we can miss or mess it up is when we say, work is our God. When work becomes your God, work becomes your identity. When we have an idolatry of work, these are the people, and some of us in here, we're workaholics, but we're not just workaholics because of what work provides, which we'll talk about here in a second. It's almost how we understand ourselves. We understand ourselves through that medium. And so if we are a part of a certain group of a profession, we begin to take that on, right? And we almost look down on other people because they're not like us. And so there almost becomes like this homogeneous structure inside of ourselves where I am pastor, pastor is me, and pastor isn't what I do as an offering to the Lord. It's who I am, and I can't get away from it. I am a lawyer. That's just what lawyers do. I am a this. This is just what we do. I'm in the military, so we all kind of operate the same way. We don't really have to watch our language because, well, if you heard the other guys in my barracks, you don't get a permission slip that says because you're a certain occupation, you get to act different. There's an equal leveling at the foot of the cross. And this is probably as much important in my profession as any other one. Maybe, no, more. It's got to be more because of what James talks about. And so I can't identify myself primarily as a pastor. I'm a child of God. Pastoring is what I do. But if you took away pastoring from me and my life fell apart, then pastoring was my identity and not my occupation. If I rip you out of whatever occupation you have and you don't think you'll make it, that's a great way of understanding that it's become your identity and not just what you do, it's who you are. Here's some hallmarks when work becomes identity. We have a priority struggle. We have adaptation to the culture of the workplace. We become like those around us because we see ourselves primarily through that lens. And we resent all interruptions. Because I'm a pastor. Why would you interrupt me in my most holy work? But here's the problem with that. If you have bad priorities, it gets your focus. Let me just speak to this. Okay. I'm lovingly trying to usurp the way the world runs. Okay. In a very kind way. This is one of the most common emails I get. Hey, Chris, we've been at College Ave for a while. I just got a new job in New Jersey, in this part of New Jersey. Do you know any good churches there? Or I've been at this in this area now for the last 2 months over in Kentucky. I haven't found a good church. So we just are kind of sitting at home right now. Do you have any recommendations for a good church in Kentucky? What do? We start with where am I going to get paid the most and do those things? Where's my financial and my pocketbook going to make sure that it's well served? And we don't think about spirituality, which is what you're going to be doing for the next 45 trillion years. So we chase a job somewhere and then we go, hope there's a good faith community around where someone's teaching the Bible and uplifting me and admonishing me in the word of God. And if there's not, darn it, at least I've got a good job. And we do the same thing with our kids. We pull them around the country and we go, there's no really good church here, but this is a great job. I can't tell you the number of parents that I've met who have made decisions where their job or something is more important than the spirituality of their family. And now as their kid walks away from faith and walks into the brokenness of the world, they would give anything to have undone that and put spirituality and the admonition of God's word and the power of his church before chasing a paycheck. It's just a backwards way of thinking about it. And I get it, right? For college students, as you're graduating, maybe the first thing in your mind isn't who's going to pay me the most and where. I'm not saying it's unimportant, but I'm saying I don't think you should move somewhere and go, hope there's a good Bible-believing church within 30 minutes of me. And if not, at least I've got a lot of money. I'm done with that. Because I love you. Like, young adults, I love you. You got to stop this process. And then we're going to college, then we move. We haven't found a good church, so we're really kind of backsliding in all things. It's like, well, maybe you should have thought of that before you moved somewhere. There are so many great churches. But I would say, as you're looking at an opportunity, go find the church first there before you say yes. Get plugged into a community. Test it. Check it out. And then go. Keller explains this. If your identity is in your work, this is so good. Success goes to your head and failure goes to your heart. If you identify in your work, every success you have inflates your head and every failure you have corrodes the heart. It is only, therefore, Keller says, when you make your work an offering to God and not a means to justify yourself, can you truly rest and be free. The second way that we miss on this, your identity is in your, okay, great. I just said that. Is that for some of us, our work is like our security. So we don't identify in the work itself, but what the work provides, man, if I've got money and I've got position and I've got acclaim and I've got prestige, then I'm going to be safe in life. I'm going to be protected. I've bubble wrapped myself because of how successful I am. And this is a little bit different than identity because it just idolizes the thing that work provides. Some of the hallmarks of this become perfectionism, validation thirst, and the moving field goalpost for success. You remember when if you're older in a work context, remember when you told yourself, if you had the job that you had two jobs ago, you'd be happy, and then you got it? And then what happened? Immediately, you started looking up. You had about a 4-second party in your mind where they said you're getting promoted, and then you found out what someone else who got promoted makes, and you're all of a sudden unhappy again. Because comparison is the thief of all joy. And the more we look at that, the more we go, look, to think that when I get there, I'll be satisfied is to chase the moving field goalposts of financial success or occupational success. It will never accomplish what Jesus Christ's gospel will accomplish in you. It will not protect you. And this is what Jesus says. Why are you so afraid of man and the things of this world? All they can do is kill your flesh, but God can throw the flesh and the soul in hell forever. It will not protect us. This is that work is going to save you from insignificance, from poverty, from your past, from the judgment of others. And it won't. That's God's job. And here's another way we miss it. That's a lie. I wanted to do this quote for you first. Forgot this was here. We often seek significance and success, forgetting that kingdom fruitfulness is measured differently than worldly accomplishment. It's another great book. Amy Sherman writes a book called Kingdom Calling. And some of us, we think that work is just grind. It's a necessary evil. Everybody's working for the weekends. Just got to do my 9-to-5. Then I'll go home. Then I'll really live. Get by on minimal things. This is like the seized get degrees mentality. I just got to make it by. I'm not going to study because studying is not a work of God. I'm just going to try to get by. I'm going to use ChatGPT for everything. It's going to write my papers. It's sloth. I know you can get away with it. But that's what our original broken father Adam tried to do too. Shortcuts don't work when you're working for the king who knows you use ChatGPT. He knows. He knows you phoned it in. And so he goes, that's how you work for me. And you know, it's my psychology class. It's not you. I am your psychology professor's professor. I am their boss. I see everything. That one hit home, huh? There's a lot of anger in the room right now. I can tell, because from my perspective, everyone's face turns to your neighbor like this, like, I don't know what it's happening, right? It's like, time to find a new church. Here are the hallmarks. Minimal effort. What's the bare minimum I can do and keep my job? Emotional detachment. Disconnected from any outcomes. It's not my business. He just gave away 10 pizzas. Whatever, it's not my money. It's bad stewardship, and God is unhappy with that. That is not what we're called to do. That is not excellent. That's not working for the Lord, not for men. We're bitter about our labor, resenting any type of work, hoping that one day you'll supersede all work and you can be free and just retire at the age of 35.

0: That's not a godly ambition. It's an American one. It's not a godly one. If you're rich and you're 30 and you just don't work anymore, find something that you purposefully give yourself towards. That is what we're called to do. This creates clock watchers, corner cutters, and people who just coast. Here's how it sounds. This just pays the bills. That's all I do. Nobody likes their job. We just get through it. I live for the weekend. I'm not passionate about it, but I need the insurance. I hate Mondays. We're created to work. It is not primarily a way to make money, but a way to serve God and to serve our neighbor primarily. So the person who sees it in a different lens, which is that it's a sacred gift. Dang it, all these quotes. This is a good one. You guys can look at that one later. We should see it as a gift. This is a gift that every day from 9 to 5 or whenever our work is, we wrap up this present. And at the end of the day, we deliver it across to our King. When we're diligent and we work with integrity and we work hard and we study hard and we prepare and I'm not saying you have to get good grades. I'm saying that if you don't get good grades, it shouldn't be because you're lazy. I tell my kid that all the time. My son Peyton, he got a C in PE. I'm like, are you out of your mind? How? I don't bring my clothes, but I'm really good. That's the dumber reason to get a C. You don't bring your PE clothes, right? That's just discipline. And that's what we're good. I am my son's father, right? That's what I thought in school. Well, I don't do all the busy work, but I can take the test and ace it. As if that was some sort of like God-honoring thing. God's like, yeah, I made him really smart, so he doesn't have to work. It's not the way he created me and created us to be. The hallmarks of this, purpose-driven excellence, wholehearted engagement, gratitude. You go, I'm working for the Lord, not for you. What's this money for? Oh, I'm going to pay you for it. What? That's awesome. Thank you so much. I was just doing what the Lord called me to do, serving other people and serving him. And you're going to give me money for it? You see how it just changes the mind? And a perspective shift shifts everything. Here's a big question. If someone were to watch me at my work, that's at my home raising kids, that's at my school using ChatGPT, that's at my job, that's me serving tables, that's me running my company, what would they say is my deepest motivation and my greatest reward? If you just watched me live my life, what would you suspect inspires me? What is my greatest deepest motivation, my greatest reward? Paul reframes work not as something to get through, but another way to worship our King. It is the self-same as singing songs that you're about to sing or giving your gift of tithes and offering to the King. It's an offering laid before him. And when you give your gifts financially, if it doesn't cost you anything, it's not really a sacrifice. That's definitionally what the word sacrifice means. C.S. Lewis puts it this way. I'm not here to tell you how much you need to give, but I'm afraid it can't be something which costs you nothing. I'm afraid it's gotta hurt or it's not really sacrifice. That means, what does it mean to give a sacrifice of work? I'm afraid it's got to hurt or it's not really good. I'm afraid it's got to be exhausting or it's not really good. I'm afraid it's got to cost you something or it's not really good. I told you, I didn't want to come today either. I didn't want to teach this. I didn't want to do this. But we find ourselves, what Hebrews says, the word of God is cutting us to the flesh. Student, you're working for the Lord. CEO, you're working for the Lord. Middle manager, working for the Lord. If you're in retirement, you're retired for the Lord. Find a way to serve him in his kingdom. If you're a stay-at-home mom, you are bringing up the next generation and you are being sanctified in your work every day. Doesn't matter if they eat the food, you need to do a good job preparing it. That's what it means to be effortful, purposefulness as Christians. Would you pray with me? Father, thank you for the gift of being able to work for you. You bring meaning to otherwise menial tasks. You give credence to the ancient bondservant. You give reality to us as children, to us as college students, to us as CEOs, corporate middle management, or if our main job is switching out the dustbins in an office. None of that is done outside of the scope of your view. Would we work for you and be effortful in what we're doing? Knowing that the good endeavor of work, faithfulness, is far more important than productivity. Some of us will work and accomplish very little because we're just not super good at it. Some of us will work very little and accomplish a lot. But if we weren't effortful and purposeful, we've missed your joy in our work. Change us now from the inside out. We pray this in your name. Amen.
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5: That links the two train tars together is the word men. The word men tells us that the sufferings of Jesus is directly tied to our sins. And the proportion of our sins determine the amount of sufferings of Jesus endured. Now, there's a parallel word for men in the New Testament, and it's the Greek word dia, which is in Romans 4:25, which says, who was delivered for dia, our offenses, and was raised again for our justification. So just like in Isaiah 53:5, where men tells, because in Romans 4:25 tells us that Jesus was delivered dia because we offended God. So when Jesus said in Mark 10:33, he said, saying, behold, we go up to Jerusalem, and the Son of Man shall be delivered unto the chief priests and unto the scribes, and shall be condemned him to death, and shall deliver him to the Gentiles, and they shall mock him and shall scourge him, spit upon him and kill him. The third day he shall rise again. Twice in those verses there, Jesus said that he would be delivered. First, he said he would be delivered over to the Jewish court, the Sanhedrin, the scribes, the priests, and they would condemn him to death. Second, Jesus said he would be then delivered by them over to the Gentiles, who would mock him, whip him, spit on him, and kill him. And all through the history of the sufferings of Jesus, he's being delivered. He's constantly, he's being delivered first to the chief priests and the scribes for condemnation. Then he's delivered by them to the Roman governor, Pilate. And then Pilate delivers him to the soldiers for John 19:6, then delivered he him therefore unto them to be crucified, and they took Jesus and led him away. So all this delivering of Jesus from one cruel hand to another cruel hand, and when the question is asked, why? Why was he transferred? Why was Jesus delivered from one evil person to another evil person to another evil person? Romans 4:25 gives us the answer. And the answer is, who was delivered dia because of our offenses. He was delivered because we offended God. Our sins are a great offense to God. And it took Jesus being delivered to be the Isaiah 53:5, the verse 5, wounded for our transgressions, bruised for our iniquities, to take away the offense that we did to God with our sins. I was with a fellow yesterday, and he was telling me, he says, oh, he talks to God, but he didn't know God. It was clear he didn't come to God through Jesus. I said, you can talk all you want to God. God's not going to talk to you, because sin is an offense to God, and God doesn't talk when he's offended. And the next word we come to in verse 5 is the word transgressions. Now, the word transgressions answers the question, so what was it that we did that so offended God? What was it that we did that was so offensive to God that it took the sufferings of Jesus to take this offense away? Romans 4:25. What we did is encapsulated in the meaning of the word transgressions, which is the Hebrew word

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4: Not outright, in your face, no. It's a finger that comes off. I used to sit in temple and look at those Ten Commandments above the ark, and all I saw was a big finger and just got it. No, no, no, no. It reads that way. No adultery, no lying, no stealing. None of this, thou shalt not. None of this, I suggest you don't do this. The Hebrew text for the Ten Commandments reads, no, no, no, no. And when we're told not to do something, our first response is, no one's telling me what to do. I will do it. That's Pesha. That's what the word transgressions means in Isaiah 53:5. It's a rebellion against God. This rebellious response to God's law is what the Bible is referring to in Romans 7:7, when it says, what shall I say then? Is the law sin? God forbid. No, I had not known sin, but by the law. For had I not known lust, except the law had said, thou shalt not covet. But sin, taking occasion by the commandment, wrought in me all manner of concupiscence, for without the law sin was dead, for I was alive without the law once, but when the commandment came, sin revived, and I died. And the commandment, which was ordained to life, I found to be unto death, for sin, taking occasion by the commandment, deceived me, and by it slew me. When Paul said, the commandment came and sin revived, that's Pesha, because when it said don't, and I said, yes, I will, just because I said, that is my nature. That's what I did as a kid. If you read my book, Change, you'll understand. And Romans 7:9 describes our Pesha rebellion against God simply as when the commandment came, sin revived. It means when I was told not to do something, I rebelled, and that's Pesha, transgression. When I was told to do something, and I said, I won't do it, that's Pesha, rebellion. Adam and Eve were told clearly by God, in Genesis 2:17, God said, of the tree of the knowledge of good and evil, thou shalt not eat of it. For in the day thou eatest thereof, thou shalt surely die. When Satan came and said to Eve in Genesis 3:3, but of the fruit of the tree which is in the midst of the garden, God has said, you shall not eat it, neither shall we touch it, lest we die. The serpent said unto the woman, you shall not surely die. God knows that in the day you eat thereof, your eyes will be open. You'll be as gods, knowing good and evil. What Satan did was persuade Eve to Pesha, rebel against God by doing what God said not to do. That was Pesha. That was a rebellion against God. Satan is a master artist at persuading rebellions against God, because that's what Satan did. Satan rebelled against God. Satan Pesha rebelled against God, and Satan persuaded other angels to go with them and rebel Pesha against God. Satan led a rebellion against God. Satan led a Pesha rebellion against God in Isaiah 14:12. How art thou fallen from heaven, O Lucifer, son of the morning? How art thou cut down to the ground, which didst weaken the nations? For thou hast said in thine heart, I will ascend into heaven. I will exalt my throne above the stars of God. I will sit also upon the mount of the congregation, sides of the north. I will ascend above the heights of the clouds. I will be like the Most High. Yet thou shalt be brought down to hell, to the sides of the pit. Jude 1:6, and the angels which kept not their first estate, but left their own habitation, he hath reserved in everlasting chains under darkness unto the judgment of the great day. In all the times in our lives, when we did what we knew God did not want us to do, that was Pesha, a rebellion against God. And Isaiah 53:5 tells us that Jesus was wounded because of all of our Pesha rebellions against God when we did what we knew was wrong. And when Jesus was mortally wounded for our Pesha rebellions against God, in verse 5, being wounded for our transgressions, Jesus freed us from the punishment of our Pesha rebellions against God. In verse 5, by being wounded for our transgressions, Jesus freed us from the guilt of our Pesha rebellions against God. Those halal piercing wounds that Jesus received in his hands and his feet and his side and his head, from the nail, from the spears, from the thorns, those were all done to Jesus in order to free us from the guilt and the punishment

0: of all of our pesha rebellions against God. Now, the next word we come to is the word bruised in verse 5. He was bruised. It just says bruised. He was bruised for our iniquities. The Hebrew word for bruised is the word daka, daka. Again, we turn to the scriptures to learn the meaning of daka, which is translated bruised. Isaiah 28:28. Bread corn is bruised, daka. That's our word. Because he will not ever be threshing it, nor break it with the wheel of his cart, nor bruise it with his horsemen. Bread corn is bruised. In Mexico, when you order tacos, you are asked, maíz o harina? You want your tacos to be made out of corn or flour tortillas? What kind of tortillas you want? Flour tortillas are made with lard, not as healthy for you, but tastes much better, in my opinion. Corn tortillas are made without lard, healthier, because the corn tortilla really only consists of milled corn, water, and salt. That's it. And some of the corn tortillas that you get at the tacos are coarse, and when you look really carefully at those corn tortillas, you can see very, very, very small broken bits of broken up corn kernels. This is the process of making corn flour for the corn tortilla, or corn bread, corn flour. This is what's referred to in Isaiah 28:28, when it says, bread corn is bruised, daka. Corn flour is not made with a cartwheel, as it says in Isaiah 28:28. It is made by putting the kernels of corn in between two grinding wheels, and what comes out is corn flour. And when the corn kernels are put in between these moving, grinding stones, these rocks, the corn kernels are completely destroyed. And the process is called daka, or bruised. This picture of the corn kernel being totally destroyed in the grinding mill to become flour is the picture we have to understand the meaning of the word daka. Daka means to be completely destroyed. And by using the word daka in Isaiah 53:5 and verse 5, we're told that Jesus was completely destroyed by our iniquities. At the Last Supper, when Jesus took the bread, which started for us the communion, we are told that Jesus said in 1 Corinthians 11:23, the Lord Jesus, the same night in which he was betrayed, took bread, and when he had given thanks, he broke it and said, take, eat. This is my body, which is broken for you. This do in remembrance of me. When Jesus took that matzah bread and broke it and gave it to his disciples, what he said in Hebrew was, this is my body, which is daka for you. And he meant, this is my body, which is like a kernel of corn that is daka, destroyed, totally destroyed by the grinding it to powder. And this complete destruction of my body is done for you. That's the meaning of daka, translated bruised, in verse 5. Now, next we come to the word iniquities. And again, this brings us the question, so why was Jesus so daka, completely destroyed? And the answer is, min, because for our iniquities. The Hebrew word for iniquities is avon, avon. And again, we look at the Bible to learn the meaning of avon. It's translated iniquities. The Bible has a long list of sexual sins in Leviticus 18. Leviticus 18:6. Leviticus 18:6 says, none of you shall approach to any of that is near of kin to uncover their nakedness. I am the Lord. The nakedness of your father, the nakedness of your mother shall you not uncover. She's your mother. Thou shalt not uncover her nakedness. The nakedness of thy father's wife shalt thou not uncover. It's thy father's nakedness. The nakedness of thy sister, the daughter of thy father or the daughter of thy mother, whether is born at home or born abroad, even their nakedness thou shalt not uncover. The nakedness of thy son's daughter, the nakedness of thy daughter's daughter, even their nakedness thou shalt not uncover. Theirs is thine own nakedness. The nakedness of thy father's wife's daughter, begotten of thy father, she's thy sister, thou shalt not uncover her nakedness. Thou shalt not uncover the nakedness of thy father's sister. She's thy father's near kinswoman. Thou shalt not uncover the nakedness of thy mother's sister. She's thy mother's near kinsman. Thou shalt not uncover the nakedness of thy father's brother. Thou shalt not approach to his wife. She's thine aunt. Thou shalt not uncover the nakedness of thy daughter-in-law. She's thy son's wife. Thou shalt not uncover her nakedness. Thou shalt not uncover the nakedness of thy brother's wife. It's thy brother's nakedness. Thou shalt not uncover the nakedness of a woman and her daughter. Neither shalt thou take her son's daughter or her daughter's daughter to uncover her nakedness. They are their near kinsmen's wickedness. Neither shall thou take a wife to her sister to vex her to uncover her nakedness beside the other in her lifetime. Also thou shalt not approach unto a woman to uncover her nakedness as long as she is put apart for her uncleanness. Menstrual cycle. Moreover, thou shalt not lie carnally with thy neighbor's wife to defile thyself with her. Thou shalt not let any of thy seed pass through the fire to Moloch, neither shalt thou profane the name of thy God. I am the Lord. Thou shalt not lie with mankind as with womankind. It's abomination. It's homosexuality. Neither shalt thou lie with any beast to defile thyself therewith. That's bestiality. Neither shall any woman stand before a beast to lie down thereto. It's a confusion. It's bestiality. Neither defile not yourselves of any of these things, for in all these nations are defiled, which I cast out before you, and the land is defiled. Therefore I do visit the avon, iniquity, there upon it, and the land itself vomiteth her out, her inhabitants. That's a long list. All the nakedness, nakedness, nakedness, nakedness, and others. That's a long list of sexual perversions, of sexual sins. That includes incest, bestiality, homosexuality. And God said that the land was so disgusted by those sins of sexual perversions that the land eventually will vomit out those in Leviticus 18:25. The land itself vomiteth out her inhabitants. All those lists, God uses one word to describe all those sins of sexual perversions. It's the word avon. In Leviticus 18:25, iniquity or avon, Leviticus 18:25. Avon means perversion. Avon is so widespread today that in the U.S. alone, it's estimated that the sale of pornographic material on the internet surpasses $1 billion per year. And for many people, when you say the word sin, they say, oh, you mean sex? Because the word sin means sexual perversions, avon. So when Isaiah 53:5 says that Jesus was bruised, daka, for our iniquities, that means that Jesus was daka, completely destroyed for avon, sexual perversions. And now we come to the next word here, is the word chastisement, which is the Hebrew word musar, musar. It's used in Proverbs 22:15, Proverbs 22:15. Foolishness is bound in the heart of a child, but the rod of correction, musar, shall drive it far from him. So when a father uses a rod on his child, it is to correct him. The process is called musar. When a father corrects his child, the father wants to restore the child back to where the child should be. And afterward, after the correction, the father hugs the child who's been corrected to tell that he loves him. There is in the meaning of this word musar, the idea of restoration of what was lost. When we sinned, we lost peace. The word musar, correction, means a restoration of what we lost. And what we're told by the words in verse 5, the musar chastisement of our shalom, our peace, was upon him. It's that Jesus endured for us the musar correction punishment so we could regain peace with God, restore back to us peace with God. And this is what is meant in Ephesians 2:14, for he is our peace who hath made both one and hath broken down the middle wall of partition between us, having abolished in his flesh the enmity, even the law of commandments contained in ordinances, for to make in himself twain one man, so making peace. This is what's meant by Romans 5:1. Therefore, being justified by faith, we have peace with God through our Lord Jesus Christ. Jesus brought back to us that shalom peace by having put on him the musar correction punishment that we deserved. And what Jesus accomplished by taking the musar corrective punishment was restoration of our peace. And the restoration is what is meant by the word reconcile. Reconcile in Colossians 1:20, having made peace through the blood of his cross, by him to reconcile all things unto himself. This is what musar shalom, as it reads, means in verse 5, which is translated the chastisement of our peace. And then the next word in verse 5, other words, is the word upon him, alal, upon him. The words upon him emphasize how the musar corrective punishment that brought us shalom, peace with God, was all on Jesus. On Jesus fell the corrective punishment that brought us to be reconciled with God. It's as the Colossians 1:20, peace through the blood of his cross by him to reconcile. So on Jesus, all the punishment we deserved to bring us peace and reconciliation with God, all on him, upon him in verse 5, means that all the punishment for our sins was inflicted on him. He was inflicted with the punishment that should have been inflicted on us. And those words upon him refer again to that burden that he was carrying from verse 4. Verse 4, he hath borne our griefs and carried our sorrows. The next word is stripes. And the Hebrew word behind that is chabura. Chabura, and what we see the meaning for this is in Proverbs 20:30. The blueness of a wound cleanses away evil, so do stripes the inward parts of the belly. The blueness, that is the word chabura. The chabura, blueness of a wound, cleanses away evil. That Hebrew word chabura has embedded within it the black and blue that happens from an injury. It's the marks that the blood causes under the skin. It doesn't draw blood, but the blood collects under the skin from the injuries. And when you see a black and blue mark on a person, you say, what happened? The black and blue are the marks of an injury. These are the black and blue marks that Jesus received from Matthew 26:67. Then did they spit in his face and buffeted him, and others smote him with the palms of their hands. Matthew 27:30. They did spit upon him and took the reed and smote it on his head. Matthew 27:26. Then released he Barabbas unto them, and when he had scourged Jesus, he delivered him to be crucified. That's the black and blue, the stripes. The next word is healed, which in the Hebrew word is a word we know, Rapha. Rapha, nothing to do with Gaza. This is a Hebrew word. We know the meaning of this word because it's so famous from Exodus 15:26. I will put none of these diseases upon thee, which I have brought upon the Egyptians. I am the Lord that healeth thee. I am the Lord that Rapha healeth thee. He is Jehovah Rapheka, the Lord that healeth thee. Rapha is a medical term. It means to be healed from diseases. There are diseases of the body and there are diseases of the soul. And we learn about the diseases of the soul from Psalm 41:4. I said, Lord, be merciful unto me. Heal my soul, for I have sinned against thee. Sin is a disease of the soul. Pesha, perversion, transgressions. Pesha, rebellion, transgressions. Verse 5 is a disease of the soul. Avon, sexual perversions in verse 5 is a disease of the soul. And the black and blue marks, the chabura, stripes, on the skin of Jesus are what heal Rapha, the diseases of the soul. So there's Isaiah 53:5. It describes the link between our perverse, rebellious sins with the sufferings of Jesus who brought us peace and healings. Let's pray. Father, thank you so much for our wonderful Savior who completely solved our sin problem and healed us. In Jesus' name, amen.
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19: Have you ever thought about the incredible potential of the tongue? 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
20: And thank you for joining us. We're studying the book of Proverbs together. I hope you've been with us during this series because we've been dealing with some very interesting subjects. And today we're going to talk about something we don't really like to talk about this because we all hold our hands up and say, guilty. We all have used our tongue in ways that has not been pleasing to the Lord. But that doesn't mean we should give up on making use of our tongue properly. proper, and that's what Proverbs will help us to do. It will give us clues and help us to understand how powerful the tongue is. And we'll get to that study in just a moment. Before we do that, let me just remind you again that God has a plan for the nation of Israel. No matter what you've been hearing or watching on television, what people are saying, some people in powerful positions doing things that are very foolish, I want you to know God has a plan, and I've written about that in this book called God's Heart for Israel and Why It Should Have a Place in Your Heart, too, how you should feel about Israel. As Christians, you don't just get to take your signal from the people who are speaking the loudest in the world, and they will do everything they can to destroy Israel. But as Christians, we have a better way, and God has laid this out for us, and in the Bible, there are many passages that tell us what our attitude should be toward our Jewish friends, and I'm going to ask you to read this book and become strong in your support of what God says is high on His list. We will make this book available to you when you send a gift of any size to Turning Point during the month of August. The month is getting away from us, so don't wait too much longer before you write that letter and send your gift and just say, please send me the book on Israel, and it'll be on its way before you know it. It's our joy to do this because it will add value to your life as a Christian and give you perspective and direction right straight from God's Word. Here is Power Up Your Words, Power of the Tongue, here from Proverbs.
0: Bell Data ran an ad in the Financial Times of Canada that said, listen carefully, this is a full-blown, state-of-the-art, fully integrated, user-friendly, multifunctional, omnilingual, multitasking word and data processing system with advanced graphic generation capabilities. You'll never guess what they were talking about. A pencil. That's right. They used all those words to describe a pencil. We live in a world of words. A New York plumber didn't know whether he could use hydrochloric acid to unclog drains he was working on. And he wanted to be assured that it was safe, so he wrote the National Bureau of Standards in Washington, D.C. And this was the answer they gave. The efficacy of hydrochloric acid is indisputable, but the corrosive residue is incompatible with metallic substances. Well, the plumber read the note and wrote back to them and thanked them for the okay to use the acid. So the Bureau panicked and they tried again with this note. We cannot assume responsibility for the production of toxic and noxious residue which hydrochloric acid can produce. We suggest you use an alternate procedure. Well, he was flattered again that they would write him the second time to tell him it was okay. He was still a little confused about it, and finally one of the Bureau's top commissioners grabbed the communication and wrote these lines, "Don't use the acid, it'll eat the pipes." And he couldn't help but wonder why they didn't write that to him the first time. Who would have thought that so much would be wrapped up in words? So much could be made of them. I was astounded to discover that the words lips and mouth and tongue and speaking and talebearer and answerer are referenced some 90 times in the book of Proverbs. Solomon says more about this subject in his book of wise sayings than any of the topics that we have already studied. It may be the most often mentioned subject in the entire book. In fact, Solomon goes as far as to say in Proverbs 18:21 that death and life are in the power of the tongue, and those who love it will eat its fruit. In what some have called God's hate list, we read in Proverbs chapter 6, verses 16 through 19, these words, "These six things the Lord hates, yea, seven are an abomination to Him: a proud look, a lying tongue, hands that shed innocent blood, a heart that devises wicked plans, feet that are swift in running to evil, a false witness who speaks lies, and one who sows discord among the brethren." And if you go down through those seven things, three of them have to do with the tongue. Three of them are sins that we commit with our tongue, and they made God's hate list. Of the seven things on the list of things God says he hates and that are an abomination to him, we have a lying tongue, a false witness who speaks lies, and one who sows discord among the brethren. If that doesn't get our attention, I don't know what will. God cares about what we do with the instrument that he has put in our mouth. And the book of James tells us that it's easier to bridle a wild stallion than it is to control our tongue. How many of us have learned the hard way that just when we think we have this mastered, all of a sudden we discover that it is an unruly evil, able to do great damage if we're not careful. Now, I want to talk with you about two things the tongue can do, and they are opposites of each other. A tongue can break something down or it can build something up. Your tongue has the capacity to tear something apart or to strengthen and put something back together. And I want to talk with you, first of all, about a tongue that breaks down. And in the book of Proverbs, there are many things said about the evil and difficult to describe use of the tongue. I want to go through just a few of these categories, and I want you to see all these things, and I'm not even going to touch on them. There's some 90 of them. I don't have time to do all of them. But I want you to see the accumulative impact of the book of Proverbs when it comes to the tongue. Now, one of the words that I noticed as I first began to read this book was that there was a great deal of discussion about the perverse tongue. The perverse tongue. And that is a word which means all that you can think of in the ugliest use of the tongue, deception and deceit. And it's kind of a cover word for all of the other things we're going to talk about. The perverse use of the tongue, it carries along with it sordid kinds of things that we say to one another. I was at a football game and I was standing in line waiting to get something to eat at halftime. And it was a long line and there were three co-eds in front of me. They looked like maybe they were juniors or sophomores. And I actually had to leave the line and walk away because their language was so filthy. I didn't want my ears to hear any more of it. It was so absolutely filthy with guffaw laughs and kinds of jokes. And you hear that kind of awfulness coming out of their mouth. You realize the perverseness of language today and the perversity of it. Listen to what the Word of God has to say. And I'm going to give you the proverb and I'm going to read it. We're going to go through them as quickly as we can. The perverse tongue. Chapter 2, verse 12 says, to deliver you from the man who speaks perverse things. Chapter 4, verse 24 says, put away from you a deceitful mouth and put perverse lips far from you. Chapter 6 and verse 12 says, a worthless person, a wicked man, walks with a perverse mouth. Chapter 8, verse 13 says, the fear of the Lord is to hate evil, pride and arrogance, and the evil way, and the perverse mouth I hate. Chapter 10, verse 31 says, the mouth of the righteous brings forth wisdom, but the perverse tongue will be cut out. Chapter 10, verse 32, the lips of the righteous know what is acceptable, but the mouth of the wicked what is perverse. Chapter 16, verse 28, a perverse man sows strife, and a whisperer separates the best of friends. Chapter 17, verse 20, he who has a deceitful heart finds no good, and he who has a perverse tongue falls into evil. Chapter 19, verse 1, better is the poor who walks in his integrity than one who is perverse in his lips and is a fool. Chapter 12 and verse 18, there is one who speaks like the piercings of a sword, but the tongue of the wise promotes health. Did you hear the last one? There is one who speaks like the piercings of a sword. Your tongue has that capability. My tongue has that capability. The perverseness, the wickedness of our tongue can sometimes be overwhelming. And sometimes I'm sure you have been surprised at things that have come out of your mouth and you've thought, how could I ever have said that? The piercings of a sword. Roxanne Lulliff labels the undisciplined talker as harm, H-A-R-M. It's an acrostic and it means the hit and run mouth. And she describes it like this, a person who for whatever reason feels compelled to tell you just what he thinks of you and your actions, regardless of how well he knows you. His desire is to be heard without hearing, to be known without knowing. He doesn't care about getting the facts straight. He wants attention. So he's a hit and run mouth. How many of you know some hit-and-run mouths? Every time you get around them, you get soiled by them. You get debris all over you because they're just unrestrained, perverse tongues. That's one kind of tongue that will tear people down, a perverse tongue. But it shouldn't surprise you to discover that in the book of Proverbs, there's a great deal of information about a lying tongue. A little boy was once asked what the Bible says about lying. And he said that the Bible says that lying is a very present help in the time of trouble. And that's not what the Bible says about lying, I want you to know. That's the way some people apply it. But in the book of Proverbs, there's just one after another of references to lying tongues. Chapter 6, we've already read and talked about the lying tongue on the list of God's seven abominations. But in 12:19, we read, "The truthful lips shall be established forever, but a lying tongue," watch this, "is but for a moment." Isn't that something? Truth goes on, but somebody who lies, they're not around very long. Chapter 12, verse 22, "Lying lips are an abomination to the Lord, but those who deal truthfully are His delight." Chapter 13, verse 5, "A righteous man hates lying, but a wicked man is loathsome and comes to shame." Chapter 14, verse 5, "A faithful witness does not lie, but a false witness will utter lies." And chapter 21, verse 6 says, "Getting treasures by a lying tongue is the fleeting fancy of those who seek death." Lying. We could almost do a whole lesson just on the lying tongue because there's so much information in Proverbs and in other parts, in the Psalms, in some of the other wisdom literature, and in many places in the New Testament. We have made lying the favorite indoor sport in our culture. We even have words for it. In the political jargon, we call it spin. And spin is nothing more than a way to describe a lie because it's an attempt to make people think about something in a way different from the reality that's behind it. So lying is a part of our culture, and the Bible says that lying is a part of the tearing down of people with our tongues. When you lie about something, you put into a process destruction that will ultimately have its impact on someone somewhere. And then the third kind of tongue that breaks down is what we might call a slandering tongue. In the book of Proverbs, you will find much information about this. Chapter 12, verse 17 says, "He who speaks the truth declares righteousness, but a false witness, deceit." The words "false witness" are the words in the Old Testament that talk about being a slanderer. Making a false witness against somebody is to slander them. Chapter 19, verse 5 says, "A false witness will not go unpunished, and he who speaks lies will not escape." Chapter 19 and verse 9 says, "A false witness shall not go unpunished, and he who speaks lies shall perish." Chapter 25, verse 18 says, "A man who bears false witness against his neighbor," now watch this, "is like a club, a sword, and a sharp arrow." And chapter 26, 18 and 19 says, "Like a madman who throws firebrands, arrows, and death is the man who deceives his neighbor and then says, 'I was only joking.'" Does that sound contemporary or what? He does his neighbor in, and then, in order to make himself look good, says, "Oh, I was just kidding. I was just joking." A lot of harm has been done under the cloak of, "I was just joking," when it was an intended hurt in the beginning. I know this is getting personal, but it's going to get more personal before it gets better. So just hang in there, and we'll get through this, because this is powerful stuff from the book of Proverbs. Here's another kind of tongue that will break down, a gossiping tongue. Key word in the book of Proverbs is the word talebearer. Isn't that interesting? Listen to these words. Chapter 11, verse 9. "The hypocrite with his mouth destroys his neighbor, but through knowledge the righteous shall be delivered." Chapter 11 and verse 13. "A talebearer reveals secrets, but he who is faithful conceals a matter." Chapter 16, verse 27, "An ungodly man digs up evil, and it is on his lips like a burning fire." He digs around and he gets it, and then he just uses his mouth to spread it. Chapter 16, verse 28, "A perverse man sows strife, and a whisperer separates the best of friends." Chapter 17, verse 9, "He who covers a transgression seeks love, but he who repeats a matter separates friends. Chapter 18, verse 8, the words of a talebearer are like tasty trifles. They go down into the inmost body. Actually, the Hebrew says down into the rooms of the belly. And literally what that says is that a person who listens to gossip and gets in the habit of listening to it, it's like tasty trifles that go down into the inmost part of his being. We can get on the phone and we can't wait to get on the phone to hear this nasty little bit of rumor that's been spread, and it's just like a tasty little trifle, and we eat it and it goes down into our belly, and we love the joy of a little tasty morsel of gossip. Isn't that what happens? We don't realize that it's destructive. In fact, it's interesting to me, and you might want to just make this note in your notes, that chapter 18 and verse 8 is repeated almost word for word in chapter 26, verse 22. Two proverbs exactly alike. Chapter 20, verse 19 says, he who goes about as a talebearer reveals secrets, so don't associate with one who flatters with his lips. On a windswept hill in an English country churchyard stands a drab, gray, slate tombstone. And the etchings on the tombstone read like this: beneath this stone, a lump of clay, lies Arabella Young, who on the 24th of May began to hold her tongue. There are many people who have never set fire to a man burned at the stake, who have never clapped their hands at the shrieks of those who in agony are being torn apart by some lion in a coliseum. There are people who have never beat the drums to drown out the agonizing cry of those who were offered to the fiery god of Molech. But there are people without number who assassinate friends and neighbors and acquaintances by untrue talebearing, vicious and evil words. I don't think there's any one of us who has been free of feeling the sting of unkind words. Winston Churchill was attending an official ceremony in London, and there were two men behind him who recognized him and began to whisper behind his back. One of them said, "They say Churchill's quite senile now." "Yes, they say he's doing England more harm than good. They say he should step aside and leave the running of this government to younger and more dynamic people." Churchill turned around and with a loud voice said, "They also say he's quite deaf." You just never know who's listening when you're talking. A gossiping tongue. Let me give you one last one. A flattering tongue. Listen carefully to the difference between flattering and gossiping. If gossip is saying behind a person's back what you would never say to his face, flattery is saying to his face what you would never say behind his back. And there is in the book of Proverbs a number of warnings about flattering. When we talked about morality back at the beginning of this series, remember one of the tools that a seductress uses is flattery. In chapter 6, verse 24, to keep you from the evil woman, from the flattering tongue of a seductress. Chapter 7, verse 21, with her enticing speech, she caused him to yield, and with her flattering lips, she seduced him. Chapter 26, verses 24 and 25 says, he who hates disguises it with his lips and lays up deceit within himself. When he speaks kindly, watch this, do not believe him, for there are seven abominations in his heart. Isn't that interesting? When a person is a flatterer, and I talked about this earlier, a stroker who cannot ever be around you, that they're not stroking you about something, and after a while, it's like it doesn't mean anything anymore because it's so consistent. I'm not trying to tell you don't say good things to people. We're going to talk about that in a moment. But sometimes what you see on the outside is not what's going on the inside. In this particular situation, this person is speaking sweet words and there are seven abominations in his heart. Flattery is a tool that can be used to manipulate people, and it doesn't come from a foundation of reality. This whole business of passing around information, and slander and gossip and repeating things that ought not to be repeated can be the destruction of any organization. And it seems to me that in a church where we want to really have closeness in our groups and all of that, we always need to be on guard. I have a little thing that I use that's very helpful to me. When people call me and they tell me something about somebody, I said, you know what, before you tell me that, let me just help you with it. I want you to know that as soon as you get done with this, I'm going to call that person up and tell them exactly what you said. So if you want to go ahead and tell me, I'll be happy to pass it on to them, although it might be best if you do it. I have never had a conversation continue after I've made that statement, ever. We have to be careful that we don't become repositories of evil speech. We have to be on guard to keep that away from us, because once we hear it, we can't unhear it. May God give us discipline to do that, because so often things can get so twisted once the story gets started. There was a cartoon in Leadership Magazine that showed something being passed verbally from one pew to the next, like a person would turn around and pass it to the next pew. And this is what they did to show how this can get out of hand. The first pew, the person says, "My ear kind of hurts." The second pew said, "The pastor has an earache." The third pew said, "The pastor got a hearing aid." And the fourth pew heard, "The pastor is having trouble hearing." And the fifth pew said, "The pastor got a double earring." And the sixth pew, an old lady with a cane is walking out and she says, "That's it, I'm out of here. The pastor's got a double earring." That was in Leadership Magazine, just to show how things deteriorate once they get out of hand. Oh, how careful we should be that our tongues are not tools to tear down and break down. I wish I had more time, but I've got to move on to the positive part of this. Let's talk about the tongue that builds up. Once again, from the book of Proverbs. And the first thing you notice when you start looking for it is that there's a number of references to a righteous tongue. Did you know that God can give your tongue the characteristic that is described as righteous? That means good and holy and helpful. A righteous tongue is referenced in chapter 10, verse 11. "The mouth of the righteous is a well of life, but violence covers the mouth of the wicked." 10:20 says, "The tongue of the righteous is choice silver." 10:21 says, "The lips of the righteous feed many." Chapter 10, verse 31 says, "The mouth of the righteous brings forth wisdom." Chapter 10, verse 32 says, "The lips of the righteous know what is acceptable." Isn't that a great thought there? Somebody says, "How do you know what you should say or what you shouldn't say?" The Bible says that the lips of the righteous person knows what is acceptable. And how many of you know that when you are walking with the Lord and the Holy Spirit's in control of your life, you can almost sometimes feel words get caught in your throat as the Spirit of God says, "Don't say that. Keep that in your spirit." The lips of the righteous know what is acceptable.
20: Amen. Just one of the things we are learning from the book of Proverbs. And friends, we are so happy to be able to bring this truth to you every day. It's because of your support and your help, and we're so grateful for that. And especially during the month of August, when everybody's traveling and our schedules are not very secure, your help during this month is most meaningful. 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
5: When George Washington accepted command of the Continental Army, Americans were fighting a king and determined not to replace one form of unchecked power with another. Washington understood the difference between authority and ownership. In 1775, he declared, "When we assume the soldier, we do not lay aside the citizen." Even as commander of America's army, Washington remembered that he remained one of the people and that the power entrusted to him was never his to keep. He did not fight to rule America. He fought so Americans could govern themselves. Washington's example gave the young nation something more than victory. It gave America a standard for leadership. Those who hold power must remain accountable to the people they serve, because in a free nation, leadership is not ownership. It is a duty and a trust.
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9: God has placed all of us here in the body of Christ to depend upon each other. You may feel absolutely, totally adequate within yourself that you don't need anything or anybody, but I want to tell you, my friend, if that be true, you have been deceived. God hasn't ever created anybody sufficient within himself or herself and needing no one else.
10: Community is vital to the well-functioning of a society. But today on In Touch, the teaching ministry of Dr. Charles Stanley, you'll see how it's even more essential to the church. Learn about your responsibility to the other members of the body of Christ from 1 Corinthians chapter 12. Stay with us as the series continues.
9: Now, why did God put us in a body called the body of Christ or the church? He placed us here for a number of reasons, one of which was that we may grow. And as he says, grow into the fullness of the stature of Jesus Christ, that is, continuously being conformed to the likeness of Christ. God doesn't want us out of balance. He wants us balanced in our personal lives. Neither does he want a church out of balance. He wants that church balanced and ministering to each other, evangelism, reaching out, teaching, discipleship, instructing, worshiping. He wants a church to be balanced. In order for a church to be balanced, the membership must be balanced. In order for the membership to be balanced, we must grow in Christ's likeness. So that if you're one of those persons who feels that you don't need anything or anybody, then first of all, you've been deceived, and secondly, you do need somebody else. Let me show you just one thing. There are many, but just one. God never created anybody on the face of this earth who did not need to be loved by somebody else. Never has been anybody like that. Nor has he ever created anybody who didn't need to love someone else. And there are people who make it through life who never learn to love, never seem to be able to reach out to love someone else, nor are they ever able quite ready to receive someone else's love, but they back off of it. Now, they may get through life, but they've missed the greatest thing about life is loving and being love. Whether it's love toward God and being loved by Him, love toward someone else. All of my accomplishments and all of my achievements will have one big crack right down the middle until I have learned to give myself away to somebody else and in like turn be willing to receive that which someone else has to give. God made us different with different functions in the body, interdependent upon each other, because God has made us to be dependent one upon another. And He made us with that sense of inadequacy, listen, in order that we may be a strength and a help to one another. And you see, it's the other man's weakness that challenges me to become and reach my potential by doing what? By reaching down or reaching out to help him become everything God wanted him to be.

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4: You may go out and just make more money and do more of this and do more of the things that you want. Or is he enriching your life that your life may become like a spring and a well to people who are thirsty, people who are hungry, people who are tired, people who are lonely, people who are hurting on the inside, reaching out, hungering, pleading for somebody to recognize that there's somebody worth knowing, somebody worth loving, and somebody worth helping. That's what the ministry and the caring of the church is all about. Listen to what Paul said in this 25th verse. He says, not only has God composed the body with different parts, a particular design and different functions, he says in verse 25, in order that there be no division in the body, but that the members should have the same care one for another. Now watch this. For example, as long as your bodily functions are going normal and natural, then you're healthy. You can run, skip, hop, jump, feel great, and whatever it might be, digest your food. But if some part of your body, for example, suppose your liver says, well, I'm taking a big vacation on the 7th of February. I'm just flat not going to function. Just count me out. Everybody else can function, but I'm not going to work. Then you'd be in a hospital pretty soon. Listen, God never built the body of Christ to function at half-mast. And you see, in most churches, that is exactly what's happening because we've got a whole segment over here that's paralyzed. They've been talented by God at birth, gifted by God at the new birth, but the gift isn't being poured out into somebody else's life. And if it's not used, paralysis sets in. Where there's paralysis, there's apathy. And after a while, they just soak and sulk in being religious, but not pouring themselves out into the life of the people. They become like a stagnant pool, receiving, receiving, receiving, receiving, never giving out. And after a while, it's slime all across the top. That is not what he's talking about. He says no division of the body. That is the body functioning properly. Every part doing its thing. Every person in their place doing what God has called them to do, which will not be exactly like somebody else does. Now he says in the body that we are, according to this 25th verse, he says we are to care for one another. That means I express concern for, listen, caring for somebody begins with a sensitivity of knowing there's a need. A deep sense of compassion, desire that gets my whole body turning if necessary to go to that person, reach out and give of myself to them. You see, it isn't enough to come to church. It isn't enough to hear sermons. You and I are, listen, personally responsible to Almighty God, personally responsible to Him to give of ourselves to each other. He says He so composed the body of differing functioning people in order that what? That they may be caring for each other. The only way for this body to care for each other is that each member of the body be willing to give of themselves, to share of themselves. He says, as you and I have been baptized into Christ Jesus, what happens? As we function as a body, we are functioning actively together, cooperating with each other, and God intends for the body to so function. So if you stump your toe, what happens? Your brain goes to work, hands, my everything goes to work to patch up the toe. If you broke your arm, your foot goes to work. It gets you to the doctor. You see, every part of the body cooperating, functioning helps the whole body. And that's exactly what he's talking about. He says caring for each other. Now listen to me. God has equipped you. I can name your spiritual gift. I can name some talents that I know you have. And I could say to you, but you're not giving them out the way God wants you to give them. Listen, there ought never to be a need very long in any body of Christ. Because he said it's his way. He composed the body to function in a particular way. Listen, it isn't a matter of making money, not making money. It's a matter of loving somebody and giving myself away, whatever it costs me. You see, our priority ought to be on giving. Listen, I'm not talking about money. I'm talking about self. I'm talking about time. I'm talking about life. Whenever you talk about time,

0: talking about life. And listen, the issue is giving myself and getting down with a fellow where he is, because if I'm willing to get down there where he is, I can help bring him up where he ought to be. And when he gets up here, then he's able to get down and bring somebody else up. You see, that's what God wants. You lifting the other fellow. That fellow lifting someone else. And what are we doing? We're growing and building each other in Christ. I'll tell you, it must grieve the heart of God to see people flock into church buildings all over America and flock out and never see each other till the next week. Hi, how you doing? Glad to see you. Weather's great. And beautiful Sunday. Look mighty fine this morning. Hope you're feeling good. You know what that is? That's not knowing anybody. Listen, we have a society. We go home, we lock ourselves in our houses with our security systems and the bars on the door. And then we come out and we wave to our neighbors as we go by. You see, we're becoming more and more isolated, not more and more an aggregate people, but in the body of Christ, where you and I live and function and worship the Lord God. He wants us interdependent upon each other and each member of the body giving, listen, not money, self, your life, your time, your natural talents, and your God-given gifts. He wants them explored and experienced and expended and invested in the lives of other people. And when you and I begin to do that, what happens? I'll tell you what happens. We begin to open up. We begin to get honest. We begin to say, I do have a need. Think about this for a moment. If we said, are there any requests for prayer here this morning? I guarantee you 99% of the requests would be for people who what? Are sick. The truth is, some of the worst kind of sicknesses don't come on the outside of the body. They're in the heart, in the spirit. You see, God intends for the body to function toward each other, corporately together, healing each other's hurts, holding each other up when each other is sinking. And a lot more folks sinking today than we realize. That's what he's talking about. He's talking about us loving each other. He's talking about us meeting each other's needs. And let me show you something. Jesus said, he put you and me here to be salt and light. Both of those change the quality of the circumstance. God didn't put you here to live in a shell, your little shell. You live in your home and your family, and you come to church and you go to your job and you come, you mind your own business and you're not going to hurt anybody else and you don't want them to hurt you. You want me, myself, and I to be well taken care of. And as long as me, myself, and I have what we need and we can go to church and serve God once in a while, I'm going to be satisfied. I want to tell you, my friend, that's the way too many people are living who name the name Jesus Christ as their Savior. And I want to tell you something. There's not a one of you seated here who can tell me that you don't know better. Amen? Amen. And what I'm saying to you is this. This isn't my word. Here's what God said. God said he put you into the body of Christ to learn how and to care for one another. And I'm saying to you that the best, most effective way to do that is in small groups, meeting week after week. You know what's going to happen? And I've seen this already. God, I'll tell you, he knows. My heart gets so blessed when I think about what's happening already. When I see people beginning to meet in small groups and open themselves up, get honest with each other, share their hurts and their needs and their hearts, what happens? There's a freedom. Everybody needs to feel three things. Everybody needs to feel, first of all, I belong. Everybody needs to feel like they belong. Secondly, everybody needs to feel worthy. I'm somebody worth loving, worth knowing, worth being loved. Everybody needs to feel competent. I can do it, whatever I'm required to do. And you show me a person who doesn't feel worthy, competent, a person who does not feel that they belong, and I'll show you one of those persons who is struggling in life. I don't care what they may be doing on the outside, on the inside, they're all pent up. When anybody feels unworthy, unaccepted, incapable, friend, they'll never be able to enjoy life, nor will they ever be able to do what God wants them to do. Now listen. It's my responsibility and your responsibility to convey to people, man, you're somebody, regardless of what the world thinks. You're somebody. You're worth me loving and worth me giving my time to. Not only that, I believe in you. I believe that you can do whatever God calls you to do, and I'm willing to help you do it. And thirdly, friend, you're a part of us. Everybody needs that. How do you get that? You can't ever get that just right in a big crowd. It has to be broken down where you know folks by name. And listen, when do you really know somebody else? I don't believe you ever really know someone until you know where they hurt. And when you know where I hurt, then you begin to know me. That's just the way life is. And God wants you and me, what? Well-balanced. And watch this. This is so simple. I've said this 10,000 times. And it works in every aspect of life. Listen. What did Jesus say? Give. And it shall be given to you. As you give, it shall be given to you. And so we usually apply that to money. But listen. If you're hurting, and I come to give of myself to help you, you know what's going to happen? Whenever I hurt, God's going to send the folks to help me. I'll tell you something I discovered a long time ago. God will begin to work in your life, and He'll begin to sort of peel back some of the parts of you that you never intended for anybody to see. And you know what you're going to discover? The more you peel back, the more they're going to love you. They're going to say, see there, I knew you was just like me. Same old weaknesses I had, we're all just alike. And the truth is, we're a whole lot more alike than most people would like to accept. We really are. All of us have our weaknesses, so what happens? God puts a whole bunch of imperfect folks together and says, now, with your imperfections and your weaknesses, what do? Criticize each other? No. What do? You just start working to build up one another until you conform to the likeness of Christ. I want you to hear God telling you today that you have something to give. And there are folks who need what you have to give. And they'll be better because you gave it. And you'll be richer and deeper and more knowledgeable and more Christ-like by giving it. But there's one thing you're going to have to give before you give it. We're going to have to give up our selfishness. Now, I want you to think about this. We've got to deal with the old rattlesnake called self. We've got to get rid of it. And I mean by that, we've got to be willing for God to have His way in our life when it is not convenient for Him to do it. You see, the truth is, I can't ever be a servant if convenience is a part of my decision-making process. I will never be a servant if it is. Let me just say this to you, and I want you to hear from God. Please listen to Him, not me. Until you and I are willing to step out of ourself, we will never be able to love folks like they need to be loved. You see, this old world wants everything convenient. My time, my life, my family, my job, my this. That's not it. That's not what Jesus talked about. I beseech ye therefore, brethren, by the mercies of God, that you present your life a living sacrifice, not a dead one, holy, acceptable unto God. A sacrifice is something you lay on the altar and you take your hands off of it. Only God can show you how vital that is for your life, for the fellowship, for what He wants to do in this whole nation of ours. And I am fully persuaded God wants to impact this nation. But He's got to find a bunch of folks who are willing to get out of their selfishness and tell God, Lord, whether it's convenient or not convenient, I am available to meet the needs of other people. Whether it's midnight or 7 o'clock in the morning, whether it's money, my time, my experience, my help, whatever it is. And then the question comes, and I can't answer this, but how willing? All I'm asking you to do is to step out of yourself and allow God to begin to multiply your life in a way that has eternal consequences and not just temporal ones. Let's pray together. Father, in Jesus' name, I pray that the Holy Spirit will seal this message in every heart. Would you so work in each one of our hearts that this whole body would rise up to give of themselves to each other, that we together, so dependent upon each other, so unlike and yet so alike, with different functions, different gifts, different roles, different talents, but all and each so very important, all having the need to feel competent and worthy and that we belong. So I want to ask you to speak to people's hearts, God, and would you just show them that they can get involved in somebody else's life, and once they do, life's going to be different. Oh God, impress upon us that all of us have something to give, and the only barrier to the giving is ourself. Father, it just needs to be wholesale crucifixion today. That old self, the whole life on the cross. Lord, not my will, but thine be done, is my prayer in Jesus' name. Amen.
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0: You remember what happened to Isaiah? He says in the year that King Uzziah died, he said, I saw the Lord high and mighty and lifted up. And Isaiah had a spiritual experience in the temple as he went to pray and to praise the Lord and to worship God in the time of the death of their king. He said, God spoke to him. God says he sent an angel and he put a hot coal on his tongue and his response was, here am I, Lord, send me. When you and I genuinely worship the Lord God, that will be our response. Not how little can I give, how little can I do, how can I save my time, this isn't convenient, I don't want to do that. But Lord, here am I, send me, here am I, give me, here am I, all of me, here am I, total me. That's genuine worship.
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14: This is Hugh Hewitt for townhall.com. Abdul El-Sayed is Hassan Piker, and Hassan Piker is Abdul El-Sayed. That's the bottom line for Michigan voters considering the race for the open Senate seat in the upcoming election. El-Sayed is the Democratic nominee. Piker is the progressive, regressive, transgressive Twitch streamer, vulgar, hate-filled, racist streamer, an online ranter who hates blacks, whites, women with seemingly equal passion. He thinks the United States deserved 9/11. None of this is a hidden secret. El Sayed attached himself to Piker's hip in order to win the Michigan Democratic primary. If El Sayed somehow fools the Michigan electorate into sending him to D.C. in November, Piker will push aside Bernie Sanders and AOC as the key kingmaker in the Democratic Party. El Sayed is going to be facing GOP nominee Mike Rogers, a seven-term congressman from Michigan. Working in Rogers' favor, Michigan doesn't want to become known for the craziest hater in the Senate since the Civil War. I'm Hugh Hewitt.
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12: When George Washington accepted command of the Continental Army, Americans were fighting a king and determined not to replace one form of unchecked power with another. Washington understood the difference between authority and ownership. In 1775, he declared, "When we assume the soldier, we do not lay aside the citizen." Even as commander of America's army, Washington remembered that he remained one of the people and that the power entrusted to him was never his to keep. He did not fight to rule America. He fought so Americans could govern themselves. Washington's example gave the young nation something more than victory. It gave America a standard for leadership. Those who hold power must remain accountable to the people they serve, because in a free nation, leadership is not ownership. It is a duty and a trust.
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7: That links the two train tars together is the word min. The word min tells us that the sufferings of Jesus is directly tied to our sins. And the proportion of our sins determine the amount of sufferings of Jesus endured. Now, there's a parallel word for min in the New Testament, and it's the Greek word dia, which is in Romans 4:25, which says, who was delivered for dia, our offenses, and was raised again for our justification. So just like in Isaiah 53:5, where min tells, because in Romans 4:25 tells us that Jesus was delivered dia because we offended God. So when Jesus said in Mark 10:33, he said, saying, behold, we go up to Jerusalem, and the Son of Man shall be delivered unto the chief priests and unto the scribes, and shall be condemned him to death, and shall deliver him to the Gentiles, and they shall mock him, and shall scourge him, spit upon him, and kill him. The third day he shall rise again. Twice in those verses there, Jesus said that he would be delivered. First, he said he would be delivered over to the Jewish court, the Sanhedrin, the scribes, the priests, and they would condemn him to death. Second, Jesus said he would be then delivered by them over to the Gentiles, who would mock him, whip him, spit on him, and kill him. And all through the history of the sufferings of Jesus, he's being delivered. He's constantly, he's being delivered first to the chief priests and the scribes for condemnation. Then he's delivered by them to the Roman governor Pilate. And then Pilate delivers him to the soldiers for John 19:6, then delivered he him therefore unto them to be crucified, and they took Jesus and led him away. So all this delivering of Jesus from one cruel hand to another cruel hand, and when the question is asked, why was he transferred? Why was Jesus delivered from one evil person to another evil person to another evil person? Romans 4:25 gives us the answer. And the answer is, who was delivered dia because of our offenses. He was delivered because we offended God. Our sins are a great offense to God. And it took Jesus being delivered to be the Isaiah 53:5, the verse 5, wounded for our transgressions, bruised for our iniquities, to take away the offense that we did to God with our sins. I was with a fellow yesterday. And he was telling me, he says, he talks to God, but he didn't know God. It was clear he didn't come to God through Jesus. I said, you can talk all you want to God. God's not going to talk to you, because sin is an offense to God, and God doesn't talk when he's offended. And the next word we come to in verse 5 is the word transgressions. Now, the word transgressions answers the question, so what was it that we did that so offended God? What was it that we did that was so offensive to God that it took the sufferings of Jesus to take this offense away? Romans 4:25. What we did is encapsulated in the meaning of the word transgressions, which is the Hebrew word pesha. Pesha is the Hebrew word for transgressions. Again, we look at other places where this pesha is used in the Bible to let the Bible give us the definition, and it's used in Psalm 510. Destroy thou them, O God, let them fall by their own counsels, cast them out in the multitude of their pesha, transgressions, for they have rebelled against thee. Job 34:37. For he addeth rebellion, pesha, unto his sin. He clappeth his hands among us and multiplieth his words against God. The word pesha has embedded in its meaning rebellion. Pesha happens when we are told to do something and that voice rises up inside of us and says, no, I won't do it. That's Pesha. It's a rebellion. Last week, the Louisiana legislation passed a law that requires every public school in Louisiana to display the Ten Commandments. And there's an outcry. Oh, such an outcry. And I was listening to one of my Jewish relatives. He says, that violates the Supreme Court's ruling of 1980 that you can't display Ten Commandments from the Kentucky schools. It's unconstitutional. And then I was told that the common version of the Ten Commandments, I was told by my Jewish relative, says, that's a Christian version and it's different from the Jewish version. And I said, I don't know what's meant by a Christian version and I don't know what's meant by a Jewish version. But one thing I do know is that they all start, the Jewish version, the Christian version, with the words, thou shalt not. And that sounds so gentil, gentle, so polite. Thou shalt not. Please, please don't do this, if you'd please. But the Hebrew text for the Ten Commandments is so much stronger. The first word in the Ten Commandments, the Hebrew word lo, which means no, it's a flat out right in your face no. It's a finger that comes off. I used to sit in temple and look at those Ten Commandments above the ark, and all I saw was a big finger. Just got it. No, no, no, no. It reads that way. No adultery, no lying, no stealing. None of this thou shalt not. None of this I suggest you don't do this. The Hebrew text for the Ten Commandments reads no, no, no, no. And when we're told not to do something, our first response is, no one's telling me what to do. I will do it. That's Pesha. That's what the word transgressions means in Isaiah 53:5. It's a rebellion against God. This rebellious response to God's law is what the Bible is referring to in Romans 7:7. Romans 7:7, when it says, what shall I say then? Is the law sin? God forbid. No, I had not known sin but by the law. For had I not known lust, except the law had said, thou shalt not covet. But sin, taking occasion by the commandment, wrought in me all manner of concupiscence. For without the law, sin was dead. For I was alive without the law once. But when the commandment came, sin revived and I died. And the commandment, which was ordained to life, I found to be unto death. For sin, taking occasion by the commandment, deceived me and by it slew me. When Paul said, the commandment came and sin revived, that's Pesha. Because when it said don't, and I said, yes, I will. Just because I said, that is my nature. That's what I did as a kid. If you read my book, Change, you'll understand. And Romans 7:9 describes our Pesha rebellion against God simply as, when the commandment came, sin revived. It means when I was told not to do something, I rebelled, and that's Pesha, transgression. When I was told to do something and I said, I won't do it, that's Pesha, rebellion. Adam and Eve were told clearly by God, in Genesis 2:17, God said, of the tree of the knowledge of good and evil, thou shalt not eat of it. For in the day thou eatest thereof, thou shalt surely die. When Satan came and said to Eve in Genesis 3:3, but of the fruit of the tree, which is in the midst of the garden, God has said, you shall not eat it, neither shall we touch it, lest we die. The serpent said unto the woman, you shall not surely die. God knows that in the day you eat thereof, your eyes will be open. You'll be as gods, knowing good and evil. What Satan did was persuade Eve to Pesha, rebel against God by doing what God said not to do. That was Pesha. That was a rebellion against God. Satan is a master artist at persuading rebellions against God, because that's what Satan did. Satan rebelled against God. Satan Pesha rebelled against God, and Satan persuaded other angels to go with him and rebel, Pesha, against God. Satan led a rebellion against God. Satan led a Pesha rebellion against God in Isaiah 14:12. How art thou fallen from heaven, O Lucifer, son of the morning? How art thou cut down to the ground, which didst weaken the nations? For thou hast said in thine heart, I will ascend into heaven. I will exalt my throne above the stars of God. I will sit also upon the mount of the congregation, sides of the north. I will ascend above the heights of the clouds. I will be like the Most High. Yet thou shalt be brought down to hell, to the sides of the pit. Jude 1:6. And the angels which kept not their first estate, but left their own habitation, he hath reserved in everlasting chains under darkness unto the judgment of the great day. In all the times in our lives, when we did what we knew God did not want us to do, that was Pesha, a rebellion against God. And Isaiah 53:5 tells us that Jesus was wounded because of all of our pesha rebellions against God when we did what we knew what was wrong. And when Jesus was mortally wounded for our pesha rebellions against God, in verse 5, being wounded for our transgressions, Jesus freed us from the punishment of our pesha rebellions against God. In verse 5, by being wounded for our transgressions, Jesus freed us from the guilt of our pesha rebellions against God. Those halal piercing wounds that Jesus received in his hands and his feet and his side and his head from the nail, from the spears, from the thorns, those were all done to Jesus in order to free us from the guilt and the punishment of all of our pesha rebellions against God. Now, the next word we come to is the word bruised in verse 5. He was bruised. It just says bruised. He was bruised for our iniquities. The Hebrew word for bruised is the word daka, daka. Again, we turn to the scriptures to learn the meaning of daka, which is translated bruised. Isaiah 28:28. Bread corn is bruised, daka. That's our word. Because he will not ever be threshing it, nor break it with the wheel of his cart, nor bruise it with his horsemen. Bread corn is bruised. In Mexico, when you order tacos, you are asked, maíz o harina? You want your tacos to be made out of corn or flour tortillas? What kind of tortillas you want? Flour tortillas are made with lard. Not as healthy for you, but tastes much better, in my opinion. Corn tortillas are made without lard, healthier, because the corn tortilla really only consists of milled corn, water, and salt. That's it. And some of the corn tortillas that you get at the tacos are coarse. And when you look really carefully at those corn tortillas, you can see very, very, very small broken bits of broken up corn kernels. This is the process of making corn flour for the corn tortilla or corn bread, corn flour. This is what's referred to in Isaiah 28:28 when it says bread corn is bruised, daka. Corn flour is not made with a cartwheel, as it says in Isaiah 28:28. It is made by putting the kernels of corn in between two grinding wheels. And what comes out is corn flour. And when the corn kernels are put in between these moving, grinding stones, these rocks, the corn kernels are completely destroyed. And the process is called daka, or bruised. This picture of the corn kernel being totally destroyed in the grinding mill to become flour is the picture we have to understand the meaning of the word daka. Daka means to be completely destroyed. And by using the word daka in Isaiah 53:5 and verse 5, we're told that Jesus was completely destroyed by our iniquities. At the Last Supper, when Jesus took the bread, which started for us the communion, we are told that Jesus said in 1 Corinthians 11:23, the Lord Jesus, the same night in which he was betrayed, took bread, and when he had given thanks, he broke it and said, "Take, eat. This is my body, which is broken for you. This do in remembrance of me." When Jesus took that matzah bread and broke it and gave it to his disciples, what he said in Hebrew was, "This is my body, which is daka for you." And he meant, "This is my body, which is like a kernel of corn that is daka, destroyed, totally destroyed by the grinding it to powder. And this complete destruction of my body is done for you." That's the meaning of daka, translated bruised, in verse 5. Now, next we come to the word iniquities. And again, this brings us the question, so why was Jesus so daka, completely destroyed? And the answer is, because for our iniquities. The Hebrew word for iniquities is avon. And again, we look at the Bible to learn the meaning of avon. It's translated iniquities. The Bible has a long list of sexual sins in Leviticus 18. Leviticus 18:6. Leviticus 18:6 says, "None of you shall approach to any of that is near of kin to uncover their nakedness. I am the Lord. The nakedness of your father, the nakedness of your mother shall you not uncover." She's your mother. Thou shalt not uncover her nakedness. The nakedness of thy father's wife shalt thou not uncover. It's thy father's nakedness. The nakedness of thy sister, the daughter of thy father or the daughter of thy mother, whether is born at home or born abroad, even their nakedness thou shalt not uncover. The nakedness of thy son's daughter, the nakedness of thy daughter's daughter, even their nakedness thou shalt not uncover. Theirs is thine own nakedness. The nakedness of thy father's wife's daughter, begotten of thy father, she's thy sister, thou shalt not uncover her nakedness. Thou shalt not uncover the nakedness of thy father's sister. She's thy father's near kinswoman. Thou shalt not uncover the nakedness of thy mother's sister. She's thy mother's near kinsman. Thou shalt not uncover the nakedness of thy father's brother. Thou shalt not approach to his wife. She's thine aunt. Thou shalt not uncover the nakedness of thy daughter-in-law. She's thy son's wife. Thou shalt not uncover her nakedness. Thou shalt not uncover the nakedness of thy brother's wife. It's thy brother's nakedness. Thou shalt not uncover the nakedness of a woman and her daughter. Neither shalt thou take her son's daughter or her daughter's daughter to uncover her nakedness. They are their near kinsmen's wickedness. Neither shalt thou take a wife to her sister to vex her to uncover her nakedness beside the other in her lifetime. Also thou shalt not approach unto a woman to uncover her nakedness as long as she is put apart for her uncleanness. Menstrual cycle. Moreover, thou shalt not lie carnally with thy neighbor's wife to defile thyself with her. Thou shalt not let any of thy seed pass through the fire to Moloch. Neither shalt thou profane the name of thy God. I am the Lord. Thou shalt not lie with mankind as with womankind. It's abomination. It's homosexuality. Neither shalt thou lie with any beast to vile thyself therewith. That's bestiality. Neither shall any woman stand before a beast to lie down thereto. It's a confusion. It's bestiality. Neither defile not yourselves of any of these things, for in all these nations are defiled, which I cast out before you, and the land is defiled. Therefore I do visit the avon, iniquity, there upon it. And the land itself vomiteth her out, her inhabitants. That's a long list. All the nakedness, nakedness, nakedness, nakedness, and others. That's a long list of sexual perversions, of sexual sins. That includes incest, bestiality, homosexuality. And God said that the land was so disgusted by those sins of sexual perversions that the land eventually will vomit out those in Leviticus 18:25. The land itself vomiteth out her inhabitants. All those lists, God uses one word to describe all those sins of sexual perversions. It's the word avon in Leviticus 18:25. Iniquity or avon, Leviticus 18:25. Avon means perversion. Avon is so widespread today that in the U.S. alone, it's estimated that the sale of pornographic material on the internet surpasses $1 billion per year. And for many people, when you say the word sin, they say, oh, you mean sex? Because the word sin means sexual perversions, avon. So when Isaiah 53:5 says that Jesus was bruised, daka, for our iniquities, that means that Jesus was daka, completely destroyed for avon, sexual perversions. And now we come to the next word here, is the word chastisement, which is the Hebrew word musar. It's used in Proverbs 22:15. Foolishness is bound in the heart of a child, but the rod of correction, musar, shall drive it far from him. So when a father uses a rod on his child, it is to correct him. The process is called musar. When a father corrects his child, the father wants to restore the child back to where the child should be. And afterward, after the correction, the father hugs the child who's been corrected to tell that he loves him. There is in the meaning of this word musar, the idea of restoration of what was lost. When we sinned, we lost peace. The word musar, correction, means a restoration of what we lost. And what we're told by the words in verse 5, the musar chastisement of our shalom, our peace, was upon him. It's that Jesus endured for us the musar, correction, punishment, so we could regain peace with God, restore back to us peace with God. And this is what is meant in Ephesians 2:14. For he is our peace, who hath made both one and hath broken down the middle wall of partition between us, having abolished in his flesh the enmity, even the law of commandments contained in ordinances, for to make in himself twain one man, so making peace. This is what's meant by Romans 5:1. Therefore, being justified by faith, we have peace with God through our Lord Jesus Christ. Jesus brought back to us that shalom peace by having put on him the musar correction, punishment that we deserved. And what Jesus accomplished by taking the Musar, corrective punishment, was restoration of our peace. And the restoration is what is meant by the word reconcile. Reconcile in Colossians 1:20, having made peace through the blood of his cross by him to reconcile all things unto himself. This is what Musar Shalom, as it reads, means in verse 5, which is translated the chastisement of our peace. And then the next word in verse 5, other words, is the word upon him, alal, upon him. The words upon him emphasize how the Musar corrective punishment that brought us shalom, peace with God, was all on Jesus. On Jesus fell the corrective punishment that brought us to be reconciled with God. It's as the Colossians 1:20, peace through the blood of his cross by him to reconcile. So on Jesus, all the punishment we deserved to bring us peace and reconciliation with God, all on him, upon him in verse 5, means that all the punishment for our sins was inflicted on him. He was inflicted with the punishment that should have been inflicted on us. And those words upon him refer again to that burden that he was carrying from verse 4. Verse 4, he hath borne our griefs and carried our sorrows. The next word is stripes. And the Hebrew word behind that is chabura. Chabura, and what we see the meaning for this is in Proverbs 20:30. The blueness of a wound cleanses away evil, so do stripes the inward parts of the belly. The blueness, that is the word chabura. The chabura, blueness of a wound, cleanses away evil. That Hebrew word chabura has embedded within it the black and blue that happens from an injury. It's the marks that the blood causes under the skin. It doesn't draw blood, but the blood collects under the skin from the injuries. And when you see a black and blue mark on a person, you say, what happened? The black and blue are the marks of an injury. These are the black and blue marks that Jesus received from Matthew 26:67. Then did they spit in his face and buffeted him, and others smote him with the palms of their hands. Matthew 27:30. They did spit upon him and took the reed and smote it on his head. Matthew 27:26. Then released he Barabbas unto them, and when he had scourged Jesus, he delivered him to be crucified. That's the black and blue, the stripes. The next word is healed, which in the Hebrew word is a word we know, Rapha. Rapha, nothing to do with Gaza. This is a Hebrew word. We know the meaning of this word because it's so famous from Exodus 15:26. I will put none of these diseases upon thee, which I have brought upon the Egyptians. I am the Lord that healeth thee. I am the Lord that Rapha healeth thee. He is Jehovah Rapheka, the Lord that healeth thee. Rapha is a medical term. It means to be healed from diseases. There are diseases of the body and there are diseases of the soul. And we learn about the diseases of the soul from Psalm 41:4. I said, Lord, be merciful unto me. Heal my soul, for I have sinned against thee. Sin is a disease of the soul. Pesha, perversion, transgressions. Pesha, rebellion, transgressions. Verse 5 is a disease of the soul. Avon, sexual perversions in verse 5 is a disease of the soul. And the black and blue marks, the chabura, stripes, on the skin of Jesus are what heal Rapha, the diseases of the soul. So there's Isaiah 53:5. It describes the link between our perverse, rebellious sins with the sufferings of Jesus, who brought us peace and healings. Let's pray. Father, thank you so much for our wonderful Savior who completely solved our sin problem and healed us. In Jesus' name, amen.
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11: 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In this book, Pastor Brian will guide you through reassuring scripture passages to discover how works and obedience are not a means of establishing or maintaining salvation, but a grateful response to God's mercy. Let's hear now from Dr. Brian Chappell as he shares the lesson, Road Signs to Jesus.
10: You can imagine I were showing you in this very moment a skull and crossbones. What would be the first thought that came to your mind seeing a skull and crossbones? Please don't say, I know the answer is Jesus, but it sure sounds like a pirate to me. I confess that if you were to see a skull and crossbones on a flag, you might think either Jack Sparrow or the Jolly Roger. But if you were to see a skull and crossbones in a warehouse, even today, you would think hazardous material. If you were to see a skull and crossbones under a kitchen sink or in a garage or workroom, you would think there's something that's poisonous. It was not always so. Centuries ago, the symbol of a skull and a crossbones was carried by those who set bones and carried healing medicine to those who were dying. The skull and crossbones were the symbol of medicine and of doctors who would bring life. But when the great plagues began to move across Europe, causing the death of millions, if somebody showed up at your house with a skull and crossbones, the message was most likely, death comes here. And the symbol that was intended to show life instead became used as a symbol of death. Something very similar is happening in these Ten Commandments, even according to an apostle. The apostle Paul says in Romans 7, the very command that was intended to give me life became death to me. It crushed me. I began to recognize that path to God that was to be made by the commands, I could not live. The commands that were intended to be life became death to my soul. And yet the same apostle who says those words will, a little while later, reflect on these commands, and he will say, the law was a schoolmaster to lead me to Christ. Now, how do you get from rules of death to a road to life? Important question. As you consider these commands, we will not get it right until we first consider the lead up, and then the law, and then the love that is undeniable, the context of it all. What is the lead up? Verses 1 and 2, and God spake all these words, saying, I am the Lord your God who brought you out of the land of Egypt, out of the house of slavery. The first thing that God reminds these people is, I have redeemed you. I am for you. That's really all that's been going on to this point in the book of Exodus. Remember? You were in the land of plagues, but the plagues did not touch you. You went through the Red Sea waters, but the waters did not touch you. The Egyptian army came after you, but the army did not touch you. There were storms on the mountain, lightning and thunder by the holiness of God, but he did not hurt you. You got manna in the morning. You got water in the wilderness. God has provided for you wonderfully. You know all of that. That's the lead up. But what do you also know happened in the lead up? The same God who was redeeming these people was a God dealing with people who at every turn would grumble and complain and doubt, threaten and blame the leadership, and ultimately put God on trial. What have you done for us lately? And yet, out of all of that, God speaks of his redeeming love. I brought you out of the land of Egypt. And it's not even in the past tense. Verse 2, right at the beginning. I am the Lord your God. I redeemed you. You turned on me. But I am still your God, which means what? You are still mine. He has not turned away. He's not walked away. He's not said, it's over between us. He is presenting to us the standard pattern of the gospel, love before law. Yes, there is a way to follow God in obedience, but we'll get it all wrong if we think that following God is the way to get his love rather than to have the love first. Just understand it this simply. What does God not say in this passage of the Ten Commandments? He does not say, you obey me, and I'll let you out of Egypt. What does he say? I have redeemed you. You are mine. Therefore, walk with me. It is a pattern that distinguishes Christianity, what distinguishes these commands, from any other faith. I will tell you, there are scholars, you may have them in colleges nearby, who will say there is nothing particularly unique about the Christian faith. I mean, you just take the Ten Commandments as an example. We have our moral code. Virtually every religion has its moral code. And most world religions have a pretty similar moral code. They think adultery is wrong. They think that murder is wrong. They think that lying is wrong. There's really nothing special about Christianity. And if all you do is you look at the commands, you pretty much have to agree. I mean, even the ancient Near East about this time through the Code of Hammurabi had

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4: Love you. I want what you do to be based on a relationship. I don't want a relationship to be based on what you do. It affects our marriages. It affects everything in our lives, which is so conditioned by contracts. Parents who say, I will love you if you do what I expect. Bosses who say, I will meet your needs if you meet my expectations. Spouses, sometimes girlfriends, sometimes boyfriends. I will meet your needs if you meet my expectations. But Christian marriage says what? For better or for worse, I will love you. Not based upon what you do, but upon a commitment to a relationship so that even if you do not meet my expectations, even if you fail in what you promise to do, I will love you. Love before law. Love comes first. I will care for you even if you are selfish. I will love you, forgive you, even if you do not deserve it. Because it is our witness. What did Jesus say? I will love you. And Paul says, Christ died for the ungodly. While we were yet his enemies, Christ died for us. Love before law. If we don't see that, we will begin to make these commandments conditions for the love of God rather than responses to the love of God. And these very commandments will drive us from God rather than drive us to God. And so God says first, remember the lead up. I have loved you. I have redeemed you. And now that you know that, yes, there is a law. There is a good and safe path. After all, how did Jesus explain these very commands to us? Somebody was testing him. Which is the greatest of these commands? You shall love the Lord your God with all your heart, soul, mind, and strength. What comes first? You shall love the Lord your God with all your heart, soul, mind, and strength. And the second commandment, he said, is like unto the first. You shall love your neighbor as yourself. Love comes first. Understand, it's the love that's going to contextualize everything else. And those two statements, love of God and love of neighbor, are actually the basis of the Ten Commandments. We sometimes talk about the two tables of the Ten Commandments. The first four of the commandments are about loving God. The second six, about what it means to love neighbor. And understanding that they are really telling us how to love God and neighbor is helping us. After all, the first commandment, this is verse 3, you shall have no other gods before me. Why? What's that about? Is God just kind of petty and small? No, his word says there are no other gods. For you to honor and worship others is to pursue something that cannot help you. And actually will one day hurt you. And so you don't put anything above God, not company or prestige or person or what others think you should do or what expectations you yourself have. Nothing comes before God.
5: 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In this challenging yet heartwarming book, Holiness by Grace, Dr. Brian Chappell illustrates the principles of grace, the practices of faith, and the motives of love in living a life of holiness. 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

0: Brian will guide you through reassuring scripture passages to discover how works and obedience are not a means of establishing or maintaining salvation, but a grateful response to God's mercy. 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
1: Do something that cannot help you and actually will one day hurt you. And so you don't put anything above God, not company or prestige or person or what others think you should do or what expectations you yourself have. Nothing comes before God. The second command begins to unfold that a bit more. The second commandment is in verse 4. You shall not make for yourself a carved image of any likeness of anything that is in heaven above or that's in the earth beneath or that is in the water under the earth. Now, God is not against statues and He's not against duck decoys, that you can't carve those things. That's not the point. The point is verse 5. You shall not bow down to them or serve them. For I, the Lord your God, am a jealous God, visiting the iniquity of the fathers on the children to the third and fourth generation of those who hate me, but showing steadfast love to thousands of those who love me and keep my commands. You shall not bow down to the things of earth, to the things of your creation. You shall not bow down to a better house. You shall not bow down to a better job. You shall not bow down to what others think you should do. Don't serve the career. Don't serve your body in such a way that if you don't get what you want, you get the person you want, you don't get the thing you want, you're going to be unhappy. And God says, why not make an image of something else, often good things that then become worshipped? Because He says, I'm a jealous God. Now, jealousy is a bad word in our culture. We think, why would God identify Himself as jealous? I mean, it isn't jealousy the green-eyed monster that destroys relationships with suspicion? But when God is jealous, He is jealous for a relationship with us. And He begins to express why it is so important. I mean, here is gracious warning to His people, saying, because the sins of the children, the sins of the fathers are visited upon the children to the third and fourth generation of those who hate me. Listen, if it's a just universe, if it's a universe that just makes sense, there is cause and effect, and there are consequences. And God, with love, warns His people, if you turn away from me, if you make other things your gods, and by doing that, you begin to dishonor me in such a way that other things are getting what you, then there are consequences. Don't you write? Our own statistics would say it. Abusers raise abusers. Addicts raise addicts. Child molesters raise children who know no boundaries. Workaholics create driven children or children who drop out and want none of it. Our actions have consequences. And anything that is honored above God Himself has consequences in lives of one after another for generations. We know that. I mean, look at our culture right now, roiled by the sexual scandals and the suits that are being brought against the church, as people are saying, this did not just affect me for a month. It did not just affect me for a year. This has affected my whole adulthood. This has affected my marriage. This has affected my children, what was done to me. And we know it's true. There is cause and effect of what walks away from God in rebellion or hurt. It's just evident to us. We say, what's the great sin of our culture, of American culture? It was slavery. And here we are, a century and a half later, the third and fourth generation passed the great sin, and we are still experiencing the effects as a culture struggles for fairness and oppression and justice. And if we ourselves do not consider what it means to correct the sin of forefathers, effects, consequences still happen. It is dire warning, but right there with it is hope. Verse 6, but says God, even though there are consequences to the third and fourth generation, but I will show steadfast love to thousands of those who love me and keep my commandments. As though God is saying, yes, it is true that addicts raise addicts and abusers raise abusers and molesters raise children who know no boundaries. But I can stop that. The cycle does not have to continue. The past does not define the future. God is saying to hearts that are committed to him, I can break the pattern of the world. I will show steadfast love to thousands of those who love me. Yes, third and the fourth generation are affected apart from God. But then he says, but turn to me, and here are 1,000 generations, as though the grace of God is outweighing 1,000 times what sin can do to people and to their families. It's giving us hope again. I may have been abused. I may have been hurt. I may have done the hurt, but I don't have to repeat the error. The cycle can stop with me because God promises he will show steadfast love to thousands of those who love him and keep his commandments. There is a way out. And it's because that way out is so important to us that God begins to explain his importance in our lives. The third commandment. Verse 7, you shall not take the name of the Lord your God in vain, for the Lord will not hold him guiltless who takes his name in vain. Listen, I must tell you, I don't think God is particularly concerned about your vocabulary. That's not the issue. The issue is the God your lips label is the God your heart knows. And so if the only way God comes out of your mouth is to curse or expect meanness or damnation to people, then the God that you need or your family needs in time of hurt and difficulty and pain is a God you don't even know. And so he's saying, honor me, count me as holy, even in the way that you speak, so that when you need me, you will know me. The fourth commandment, very similar. Remember the Sabbath day to keep it holy. A legalist begins to take out his notepad and begins to add, well, how many hours? How many days per month? How much do I have to do this? How much time in church do I got to spend? The person who is lawless simply says, you don't need to do that at all. Don't worry about it. But what if love drives you? What if you long for a relationship with God, to know him, to celebrate him, to bask in the wonder of people being transformed by his grace? Then worship does not go out of fashion because somebody is treating it legalistically. Your heart needs time in a relationship to build and grow and love and celebrate that relationship, which is what we do in worship. And that doesn't go out of fashion, which is why God says, remember where this got started. 6 days the Lord labored, the seventh day he rested, not because he was tired. Because he is demonstrating to his people, you can rest from your striving. I can provide more for you in 6 days than you can provide for you in 7 days. And in doing that, we are learning to rest in the provision of God, and not we only. Verse 10, the seventh day is a Sabbath to the Lord. On it you shall not do any work, you or your son or your daughter, your male servant, your female servant, your livestock, the sojourner who is in your gates. It's reminding us that our worship has impact on others too. And one of the reasons that we protect worship, I know that we're not an agrarian society. We may not say, I got to spend the whole day. It's not really the point. The point is that our worship affects those that we love. And so we gather and we set example, and we become part of celebrating the goodness of God, because we know if we don't spend time in a relationship, the relationship will make no sense to our families and to those who know us later when they themselves need him. Remember the Sabbath.

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5: 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Washington understood the difference between authority and ownership. In 1775, he declared, "When we assume the soldier, we do not lay aside the citizen." 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
14: This is no time for religious stammerers. You can't persuade others of that which you are not persuaded yourself. Sin murders, sin kills, sin robs, sin lies. I'm against it because it's against God and against what's good for my neighbor and for me and my family.

0: Welcome to Know the Truth with Philip DeCourcy. I'm Wayne Shepherd. Well, there's no shortage of sins to call out in today's world, but in a day when sin is being sugarcoated and redefined, there is a shortage of bold, courageous Christians willing to call it out. And today, Philip examines another profile in courage with a lesson from John the Baptist and his willingness to do the hard things. To replay any message you may have missed in this series, visit ktt.org. Let's listen. Here now is Philip DeCourcy.
1: I invite you to take your Bible and turn to Mark chapter 6, verses 14 to 29. This is not a day for cowards, and we need to be courageous as men. And this morning we're going to look at John the Baptist, who was willing and courageous enough to name sin. Notice the courage. Verses 17 and 18. For Herod himself had sent and laid hold of John and bound him in prison for the sake of Herodias, his brother Philip's wife, for he had married her, because John had said to Herod, it's not lawful for you to have your brother's wife. That took moral moxie. To stand before King Herod and tell him that the relationship was insipid, illegal, and immoral, and he needed to repent. And he did that knowing full well the potential penalty. Could easily lose his life before a king. And the last of the prophets, John, just like Daniel, was willing to enter the lion's den and put his head in the mouth of the lion. There was no tiptoeing through the tulips for John. He was a prophet, not a diplomat. He was like Moses confronting Pharaoh. He was like Elijah confronting Ahab, Nathan confronting David. In fact, the tense of the verb in verse 18 is that he repeatedly rebuked Herod. And that's why I want to look at John the Baptist, Mark chapter 6. You've got to have strong beliefs, which will require study, prayer, obedience, in your life concerning the Word of God. And as you grow strong in your belief, you'll be strong when your beliefs are challenged. You won't bend, you won't budge, you won't buy. John was convinced that God had spoken. And God had clearly stated in the law and the prophets concerning marriage. And Herod's marriage fell short of that. And therefore John called him to repentance. And he was unafraid and all apologetic about it, because he went armed with this idea, thus says the Lord. End of story. No more debate. The authority of Scripture made him authoritative. The authority of Scripture made him authoritative. And there's an old story. I tried to find the characters involved and couldn't, but my memory serves me well. There's an old story about a king who's talking through a preacher's sermon in the royal court. And this preacher had the bravery to pause, and he said to all who were listening, when the lion, who's the king of the jungle, roars, all the other animals are silent. And if the lion of Judah and the king of kings speaks, then please be silent. I think John went in with that kind of thinking, that kind of theology. If you have misgivings about your Bible, you don't know it well and you're ignorant yourself, you're going to be blown about by every wind of doctrine. You're going to be a reed blown in the wind. But if you're like John and you know your Bible and you're mastering it and it's mastering you and you're convinced of its authority and inerrancy and sufficiency, you're going to be able to stand in the evil day, because you've girded yourself about with the belt of truth, and you've taken up the sword of the Spirit, which is the Word of God. It was a conviction about the Word that defined and directed the church and drove her forward into the world of competing voices with such boldness. Without this kind of conviction, you won't be able to stand in the evil day. Guys, you need to get a hold of the belt of truth and tighten it a couple of notches around your waist. John was courageous because he was convictional. This is no time for religious stammerers. You can't persuade others of that which you are not persuaded yourself. You know, Paul was convictional. Romans 8, 38, 39, for I am convinced, persuaded, that neither death nor life nor angels nor demons, so on and so forth, can separate me from the love of God. Romans 14, 14, I am convinced, being fully persuaded in the Lord Jesus. 2 Corinthians 5, 14 to 15, for Christ's love compels me because we are convinced that one died for all. 2 Timothy 1, 11 to 12, you know what? I know whom I have believed, and I'm convinced, persuaded, that he's able to keep that which I've committed unto him against that day. What made Paul the force that he was? Unbending, unbowed, unapologetic, unashamed. He was convinced. You've heard me tell this story, but it's appropriate to tell it here. David Hume, an 18th century British philosopher who rejected the Christian faith, once met a friend of his hurrying through a street in London on his way to hear George Whitefield. And when David Hume learned that, he said, surely you don't believe what Whitefield preaches, do you? And he said, no, I don't, but he does. Something appealing. Something attractive. In a culture where everything and anything goes to meet people who know right from wrong and what side is up. The character. Courage, the conviction, the character. Embedded in this story is an interesting little insight. Although Herod will be party to the death of John the Baptist, and he will feel guilty about it to his dying day, in the middle of the confrontation, he knew he was dealing with a just man and a righteous soul. Did you notice that? Mark 6, verse 20. In fact, we'll back up into verse 19. You see, when John confronts Herod and says, this is not lawful, Herodias, she's bothered by this. It's Herod's wife. She held it against him. Don't be surprised that people hold things against you for your theology and your morality. Just take it on the chin and wear it as a badge of honor. Therefore, Herodias held it against him and wanted to kill him. But she couldn't, for Herod feared John, knowing that he was a just and a holy man. And for a time he protected him until he was tricked. You know the story of the party, the dance, the alcohol, the bad behavior leading to John's beheading. But I don't want to miss this point, and it's so important that we get it. John was no hollow hypocrite. See, if you're going to call sin out, and you're going to call men out of sin, what you ask them to do, you better be. You better be doing it. Or they'll smell hypocrisy a mile away. But Herod knew that John was the real deal. That's what put the fear of God in him. He wasn't a hollow hypocrite. And that's why his words didn't ring hollow. John practiced what he preached so that when he preached repentance, there was a moral force with it. Edmund Hebert, in his commentary on Mark, tells us if there's a distinction at all between the idea of John being righteous and just and a holy man, the idea of justice would mean that he had integrity and a moral reputation before man, and the idea of holiness would mean that he's got a wonderful reputation before God because of his total separation unto God. But this explains why Herod initially protects him. This explains his guilty conscience when he hears about Jesus' ministry, because this man's goodness was terrifying to this man's wickedness. That's the point, guys. Here's the thing. Herod had not received the message of repentance, but he had not yet rejected the messenger because he was a just and a holy man, which certainly gave the message another chance. Now, it would be a chance that Herod squandered as he silenced his conscience over time. But did you get that point? He hadn't accepted John's call to repentance, but neither had he rejected John. He feared him because there was something about his life he found both terrifying and attractive. And may that be true of you and me. As people around us haven't yet accepted the message, maybe they won't reject us as they look at the integrity of our lives, as they watch us walk the straight and narrow, as they see the benefits of that in our marriages and in our lives and in our children, in the way we run our business, in the way we conduct our relationships and how we treat others. Maybe we'll give the message another chance and we'll leave the outcome of that to the providence of God. Let me give you a verse and a quick story and move to our last thought. Titus 2. Remember we studied the book of Titus, all about good works, all about the church's witness in the community. Listen to verses 6 through 10. Likewise, exhort young men to be sober-minded, in all things showing yourself to be a pattern of good works, in doctrine showing integrity, reverence, incorruptibility, sound speech that cannot be condemned, that one who is an opponent may be ashamed, having nothing evil to say of you. Kind of like John the Baptist and Herod. Exhort bondservants to be obedient to their own masters, to be well-pleasing in all things, not answering back, not pilfering, but showing all good fidelity that they may adorn the doctrine of God, our Savior, in all things. It's been well said, it's always easier to fight for one's principles than to live them. And that's true of the gospel. I know it in my own heart, and I think you know it to be true. It's easier to fight for the gospel than to live it. Let's do both. And let one be the sounding board for the other. William Wilberforce fought for righteousness, called out the barbaric sin of slavery in the British Empire. But he wasn't just doing politics. He was doing Christian discipleship. And if you go to Westminster Abbey, amidst all those statues and memorials to luminaries like William Shakespeare, William Wordsworth, kings and queens of England, you'll read a tribute to William Wilberforce, quote, "He added the abiding eloquence of a Christian life." Guys, in calling you to call out sin and call out sinners, make sure you know the difference between righteousness and self-righteousness. Make sure you've got a life that backs it up. Make sure you're not a hollow hypocrite. Don't come around people with a holier-than-thou spirit. Don't make yourself a nuisance. What we're talking about here, you'll know when you're in that circumstance where truth must be defended and a word for Jesus Christ must be said. And at that point, you're going to remember something of this story. I've got to be courageous and I've got to have the courage of my convictions. And you know what? I've got character here to speak up and call sin out and call men out of sin. Let's finish. Very simple thought. The cost. I was staggered a couple of weeks ago. I was in a major Baptist church in Orlando on a Sunday morning when I was on vacation. And the pastor got up and said, you know what? There's no persecution in America. And I kind of go, what planet are you living on? Talk to your coaches. Talk to people who've been hauled into the HR department. Talk to baseball players who've been pilloried and persecuted in the public square for not wearing a pin on Pride Night. What are you talking about? We may not be dying for Christ. Hello, you might want to talk to Tony Perkins and the guys in Washington, D.C. when a gunman went in and tried to kill him a few years ago. But persecution comes in all sizes and shapes. And my friend, we are being persecuted. Mockery, isolation. The desire by the ACLU to take our rightful tax money from Christian organizations. All to say, there's a cost to call out sin. And we must be willing to bear that cost. I'm going to pursue my rights before the law. I'm going to use the Constitution as a bulwark against the culture invading the church. I'll do it until I can't do it. Paul did it. Hey, I'm a Roman citizen. You don't get to do that. But when all of that's done, we must be willing to bear the costs of being a disciple of Jesus Christ. We don't have time to read verses 26 to 29, but you know that story. Herodias wanted to harm John. Herod protected him. Then one night, under the influence, no doubt, of alcohol, in a weak moment, having been titillated by a sexual dance from Herodias' daughter, Herod makes a silly promise. I'll give you, you know, anything you want. If you'll dance for me, entertain me. She did. And what she asked for was the head of John the Baptist on a platter. That's where we're at. The last prophet, the first martyr. And as we close, John the Baptist in John 5:35 was called a burning and a shining light. Look it up. Let me say this, guys. You can't be shining without burning. And you can't burn without being consumed. And he was willing to be consumed to shine the light of the gospel. The pathway of faithful discipleship and sacrificial service is depletion. In John's case, decapitation. If you're going to buy the truth and sell it not, it's going to cost you a pretty penny. Maintaining a biblical morality, cross-centered gospel, a Christ-exalting worldview that the world hates. The world hates righteousness. It thinks that the cross is a silly idea. It considers Christ the small historical figure of the past. That kind of world will always require suffering on your part and my part. Isolation, mockery, imprisonment, even martyrdom. I'm going to let Joe Dallas, who's a good voice in this issue, in his book, Christians in a Cancel Culture, just remind us where we're at as we close. The truths we hold are becoming lightning rods to an increasingly hostile environment. If current trends continue, churches, Christian universities, and nonprofit religious organizations will face the revoking of their tax exemption and of their state funding for student loans if they don't change their policies on gender identity and sexual behavior. They'll face lawsuits from students, former members, or visitors who claim to have been harmed by the messages or practices the church adheres to. Corporations may force their Christian employees to choose between attending training events that conflict with their conscience or losing their jobs. Students may find themselves disciplined or expelled for holding positions that are unacceptable to their schools. Parents may be classified as abusive for not confirming their children's orientation or gender identity and might suffer their forcible removal from their homes. Pastors, counselors, teachers, or leaders of any may be subject to a fine, jail time if they speak biblically on homosexuality, transgenderism. Churches, in fact, may eventually be subject to state licenses to determine their qualifications to hold services and their leaders' compliance with the government standards of doctrine. If Christ tarries, we will soon be paying a high price for sound doctrine. Collectively, we need to strategize, inform, and equip each other while continuing to pray. We must avoid raving or caving to the face of oppression. Individually, some of us are already paying the price. We've been rejected by those we love the most, labeled toxic or hateful, discarded as infidels and worthy of love or friendship. It's not just the pain of having a prodigal. It's the pain of becoming, without your consent, your prodigal's enemy. That's where we're at. And it's going to require courage on our part, conviction on our part, character on our part, and a willingness to pay a cost on our part to stay true to the Lord Jesus Christ. We need to be like Martin Luther, have a conscience informed by Scripture and not be bullied by emperors or kings or religious authorities who have given the shop away. Let's have the courage to say, here I stand. I can do no other. I'm against sin, because sin is against all that's good for man and all that glorifies God. Sin murders, sin kills, sin robs, sin lies. I'm against it, because it's against God and against what's good for my neighbor and for me and my family. Father, we thank you for our time in the Word, challenging, convicting. We thank you for the example of John the Baptist. We thank you for his bravery. Thank you for his belief in your Word and his theological convictions that allowed him to be brave. He believed in an authoritative Word from God that gave him an ability to be authoritative. Thank you that he had a holy life. He wasn't a walking contradiction. He knew the difference between righteousness and self-righteousness. And he was willing to pledge his head to heaven. We thank you for his witness. May it help us to run the race with endurance, to fight the good fight, and to stand in the evil day. For we pray these things in Jesus' name. Amen.
0: 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And just before you go, join us Sunday, August 30th for our summer worship night. 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I'm Wayne Shepherd. Join us again next time when Philip DeCourcy continues his Profiles in Courage series here on Know the Truth. Today's program was produced and sponsored by Know the Truth Incorporated. Jesus said, "You shall know the truth, and the truth shall make you free."

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13: We're working on building planning these days, and I can tell you there are groups that have authority in this state that terrify people who do that professionally. They terrify the engineers. Whatever you do, don't make this group mad. Whatever you do, don't cause this group of people to look at you. Just do whatever they tell you, no matter what it costs, no matter what they demand. Just cooperate. We're terrified. We shouldn't be afraid of our government. We've accepted some things we shouldn't be accepting of. We've made peace with some things we shouldn't be at peace with. Again, the church is light. And if we fail to be light, the darkness grows more intense.
12: 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That's 855-577-2255. We're so glad you're here to listen. 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Can you see?
13: Our assignment is to grow up in the Lord. If Jesus was tempted by Satan, if he was threatened by evil, if he was crucified by wicked people, what makes you and I think we will live lives beyond the reach of evil? It's not a biblically informed perspective. So can we see? You know, the temptation when I think about preparing a message, the real temptation is just to do a Bible study. I like those. I like to study my Bible. I like to accumulate the information. I like sorting out the different periods of time. You know, for me, that's a sermon that's focused towards the past. Or it's, the alternative to that is an attempt to understand our world in light of the Scripture. And they're two very different things. And to be completely candid with you, one is a whole lot more comfortable and more easily achieved. It's much harder to take the Word of God and try to understand our world and what's unfolding around us and what our responses should be. It's much simpler to have a discussion about the Sadducees and what they believed. You know, they didn't believe in the resurrection. That's why they're sad, you see. I could do this ad nauseum. It's very safe territory. Hardly anyone's offended. If we disagree, they're long dead, so they don't care. It's much more challenging. But the Bible tells us that there are spiritual forces of evil in the heavenly realms. It's in Ephesians 6, if you want to check me. And it doesn't suggest that they stopped at the end of the first century. Now, I'm going to submit to you that in this season, uniquely, in a heightened way, in a far more dramatic way than even a decade ago, we're experiencing a great conflict in the earth. I don't believe it originates with nations or political parties. It isn't fueled by economic tensions or territorial disputes or even religious opinions. I believe we're in the midst of a great spiritual struggle. If I borrow the language of the Apostle Paul in Ephesians 6, it's a wrestling match between the kingdom of God and the kingdom of darkness. If you watch with just modest interest, you can witness a clash of worldviews by just watching what's happening in our current events every day. Again, it doesn't take great discernment. Marriage, there's a tussle over that, how it'll be defined, how it should be valued. It's not a given any longer. We have justices on the Supreme Court that are incapable or unwilling to define what a woman is. It's not funny. That's our reality. It's conflict. Family, how it's to be understood, our roles within the family, the value of children, parental responsibilities toward their children. We've lost the notion of some very fundamental things, helping girls become women and boys become men. You know, for century upon century, there were recognized rites of passage that enabled boys to move from being children to being men. Handoff of responsibility. And they're really, for most of civilization and across most cultures, I did some reading on that this week, there really were those two categories. There were boys and men, girls and women. We've introduced a third category in relatively recent years, adolescents. Where you develop the physical maturity of an adult, but you're not asked to take any of the responsibilities. It's a very destructive introduction. And we've lost the notion of helping our boys become men. And we've extended adolescence way beyond any reasonable notion in time. It's the church's mistake. This is our assignment. Those values come from us, and we've allowed the desire to be approved by the culture to cause us not to talk about those biblical roles for our homes and our families. Human sexuality. The Bible expresses a context in which is pleasing to God and which it will keep us excluded from the kingdom of God. Within the context of marriage, God said it's holy, it's pure, it's a good thing. Beyond that, in any construction, it's destructive, it's evil. You will never convince God to agree with your immorality. The church has lost our courage. Human beings, we are told in Scripture, are image bearers, made in the image of Almighty God. It distinguishes us from all the rest of creation. We're not just the highest rung on the evolutionary ladder. That's important because it bestows a dignity for every person that's not based upon race or IQ or language skills. Very prevalent amongst us these days is DEI, diversity, equity, inclusion. It's the antithesis of a biblical worldview. It is deeply rooted in academia. It's being pumped into our children at the earliest levels and right through the upper echelons of educational systems. For the record, God is not inclusive. Take a breath. What the scripture tells us is that God is holy. And we must all meet his standards of holiness and purity, or we will be excluded. Again, it's not about our appearance or how we look, because we're talking about a dimensional life. We have abused the scripture to be approved by our culture. God has very clearly stated who will and will not be included in his kingdom. Spoiler alert, if you're not familiar, it has little, if anything, has nothing to do with our bank balance or our race. So there are some questions that begin to emerge. What is our responsibility to our family, to our church, to our community, to our extended culture? For far too long, the church's answer has been there really is none. Get saved. The rest of it will take care of itself. That's a very dysfunctional theology. It's not scriptural. There's a struggle underway. I hope you're watching. In my opinion, and on this I guess we could disagree, but in my opinion, it's a conflict analogous to two unique points in American history, the American Revolution and the Civil War. Two seasons that defined the existence of this nation. I believe the season we're walking through will prove to be as definitive in our future as those two critical periods. There's a great divide that has emerged in our nation, and it's initiated not by political party or social or economic status or education or race. It's a division that has been initiated by worldview, and it's so polarizing in its current expressions that negotiations aren't reasonable.

0: Life can be messy, but you don't have to figure it out alone.
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4: Jesus calls him on it. He said, can you not remember when we fed 5,000 and we fed 3,000? Do you really think we're going to go hungry? They weren't aware. So you can be in proximity to Jesus. You can be aware of who he is. You can have experienced his transformational power. He can know you. And you can be almost totally unaware of what's happening. I would submit to you, we don't want to do that. I want to ask you an even more pointed question, if you'll allow me. Do you even care? I know we're in church and the answer is, oh, of course we do. But truthfully. Or is your response, does it tend more to the side of the spectrum where you just like the tension to dissipate so that eggs and gas are abundant and inexpensive? We can just make that happen. You just want to stay focused on your personal agenda. Confident that you're born again and the things happening beyond that arena, they're not really your problem. That's a very prevalent viewpoint amongst those of us who file into churches. Well, in Luke 17, Jesus again is speaking. And he says, just as it was in the days of Noah, so it will be in the days of the Son of Man. He's talking about a comparison set between the days of Noah leading up to the flood and the days in the earth leading up to Jesus' return. He said there's similarities, and he gives us some. People were eating and drinking, marrying and being given in marriage up till the day that Noah entered the ark. And the flood came and destroyed them all. It was the same in the days of Lot. People were eating and drinking, buying and selling, planting and building. Remember where Lot lived? Sodom. And now Jesus said there was a parallel in Lot's life in the days leading up to its destruction and in the world leading up to his return. As it was in the days of Lot, people were eating and drinking, buying and selling, planting and building. But the day Lot left Sodom, fire and sulfur rained down from heaven and destroyed them all. It'll be just like this on the day that the Son of Man is revealed. Remember the question? Do we even care? Days of Noah, days of Lot, the earth prior to the return of Jesus. There's nothing listed in that passage in Jesus' words. It was particularly identified as sinful. Eating or drinking, marrying, being given in marriage, buying and selling, planting and building, they're all very much a normal part of human activity. There's nothing there that's immoral or ungodly or wicked. But the persons Jesus is describing are very unaware of the kingdom of God. They have little situational awareness. We were in D.C. for a day this week, and I had some meetings, not with high-profile people that you would know. But one of the men we met with, we met in the hotel, and he's a retired captain in the U.S. Navy. And as we walked him out, he said, do you know where the emergency exits are? He said, don't ever go in a building without knowing where the emergency exits are. I thought, sir, yes, sir. We'll get caught on that a second time, Captain. I think we live with very minimal situational awareness regarding spiritual things. We've been so convinced that our business with God is complete, that it's intact, it's entire, that it doesn't require our attention. In the same way your physical health will diminish if you don't pay attention, your spiritual health is diminishing if you're not paying attention. Jesus pointed out they were uninterested in things beyond themselves. They were focused on marrying and being given in marriage while the animals are loading the ark. I'm pretty sure that water event would be difficult on the reception. We can be captivated by the activities of this present age to the point that we fail to participate in the opportunities that God puts before us. I don't want to do that. Angels and demons and you, they're real and they're affecting your life. Do you have a plan? Are you intentional?
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0: Be not afraid, be not discouraged. It's a biblical phrase. You may be familiar with it. It's also the title for our new devotional and prayer book. Our intent is to give you a spiritual intervention, a 30-day tool to help you overcome fear and discouragement in your life. Look, we can walk through some uncertain times, whether it's what's happening in the world around us or in our own personal life. But God's Word and the Spirit of God will give us the courage to face every challenge with the assurance that we can be triumphant in Christ.
1: 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Now, let's get back to Pastor Allen with his message called Angels, Demons, and You. Can you see?
0: It was not easier in the first century to stand up against powerful, influential people than it is in the 21st century. Think of the arena of your life, of the influence that surrounds you professionally, and the hobbies of your choice, and the places where you want your children to be approved. Powerful, influential voices that oppose the gospel. What do we do with that? Do we knuckle under so we get an opportunity? Do we capitulate? Do we think our faith is private? Do we say, well, I go to church? Can we support that from the scripture? Look in John 7, 25. At that point, some of the people of Jerusalem began to ask, isn't this the man they are trying to kill? Here he is speaking publicly, and they're not saying a word to him. Have the authorities really concluded that he's the Messiah? But we know where this man is from. When the Messiah comes, no one will know where he's from. John gives us this little backstory. He said, this is the conversation that's happening in the street. There's this debate. He doesn't seem to check all the boxes. And look at the next sentence, verse 28. Jesus, still teaching in the temple courts, cried out. John's telling us something, and language matters. Jesus is crying out in response to what the people are saying to one another. He doesn't just begin a discourse on scripture. He's crying out in the temple courts. You know me, and you know where I'm from, but I'm not here on my own. But he who sent me is true. You don't know him, but I know him because I'm from him and he sent me. It infuriated his opponents. How dare he add a significance to his life? Who does he think he is? To put himself above our regulations, above our structure, above our authority. And at this, they tried to seize him, verse 30. But no one laid a hand on him because his time had not yet come. John doesn't describe it. I don't believe John saw it, but it's not hard for me to imagine a contingent of angels guiding Jesus through the crowd. There's more in play here than the temple guard. There's more in play here than the attitude of the Sadducees. Still, many in the crowd put their faith in him. And they said, when the Messiah comes, will he do more miraculous signs than this man? The Pharisees heard the crowd whispering such things about him. And the chief priests and the Pharisees sent temple guards to arrest him. It's a public setting. And the crowd is clearly trying to sort it out. You can feel it. It's uncertain. What should we believe? Who is he? I'm not sure he meets all the criteria. And the people we trust to lead us, they're mad at him. They're angry about him. They're going to arrest him. Here comes the guard. But he's done miracles. Surely the Messiah is not going to do more miracles. It isn't clear, folks. We're living in a season where it isn't clear. If you're not reading your Bible, if you're not thinking about it and meditating on it and submitting to its authority, I do not know how you escape deception. I couldn't. As I read through this week, you know, even the crowds are saying there's miracles happening. There's signs and wonders. There's evidence that God is moving amongst us. But there's still great confusion. I would submit to you, there is abundant evidence that God is moving amongst us. Week in and week out. You know, we started this simple little podcast earlier this year. We wanted a format to tell God stories and talk about things that are a little beyond what happens just in a sanctuary. But I sat at my desk and started to jot down what we've talked about. We interviewed a man who collapsed, physically collapsed. Took almost a half an hour to restore his heart. I was there when the doctor came in and said he was gone too long. And although we have resuscitated him, the outcome is grim at best. And within a week, he was normal. There's no explanation for that. If you haven't listened to the podcast with Ricky and Randy, you should. I sat not long ago with Brad Arnold. If you don't know him, you should listen to the podcast. He's the lead singer for Three Doors Down. If you don't know them, they're a rock band. Not a Christian rock band, a rock band. And he'll tell you, he told his story with a remarkable humility in spite of success and big crowds and international stuff. He said, I was a mess, addicted. He said, I was desperate. I was at the end of my rope considering horrible things. And he was in Japan on a tour. He said, I started calling home. And nobody'd pick up my call, but he said, Charlie Daniels did. And he said, you need to get yourself home. He said, do you love your wife, son? And he said, I do. He said, why are you killing your husband? And he came home. He got his life cleaned up. And now I've listened to him stand on stage in Madison Square Garden with thousands of people that came for a rock concert in the most gentle, humble way. He tells them how Jesus changed his life. It's amazing what God is doing. Granger Smith, if you didn't listen to that, he had a tragedy touch his family. They lost a young son in an unimaginable tragedy. And he said, in spite of doing all the things we knew to do and being churched and biblically based, he said, from the outside, he said, I'd gotten everything put back together. And he said, I was at the end of my rope, sitting in the bus thinking, I can't take one more day. I'm going to end my life. He said, something so dark came over me. And I remembered my mother saying, when you're so desperate, you can say, Jesus, help me. And he said, it was all I could think of. And he tells how God delivered him and restored his life. It's remarkable. Dr. Carol Swain, if you haven't listened, you should. She grew up in horrible, unspeakable poverty. I think it was 12 children, married way too early, lots of children, very early, no hope, except God. She's earned multiple graduate degrees, tenured faculty at Princeton, Vanderbilt, and a powerful voice for education in our nation with a biblical worldview. I could go on and on and on. How many miracles do we need to see?
2: Well, you know, I don't know if God's doing anything or not. I just don't know. I don't even know what a podcast is. I don't know. What's a pod? How do you cast it? Where do you get it? I don't know. Folks, it doesn't feel to me like we're much different than those crowds that gathered in Jerusalem. We're either going to decide to see what God is doing, or we're going to stay so focused on our carnal self that we'll walk over miracles and supernatural transformation and deliverances and go, oh, I haven't seen anything. It's too easy to come to church and go through the routine. It's not an easy time. Remember, there's a conflict around us. Have you noticed? We're terminating our children. We're mutilating others. There's so much fraud rampant amongst us that it's almost beyond our ability to process. And our primary concern is, well, if it's rectified, if it's corrected, is it going to have a negative impact on me? This is our watch. I didn't ride the streets of Boston with Paul Revere. I didn't stand and listen to Lincoln at Gettysburg. But this is our watch. John goes on. This tension, the opposition to Jesus, the resistance, the confusion, the division of the audience. It's a consistent theme through the whole gospel. Again, we've had this mythical conversation about Jesus. The great unifier. Exactly where? When we have the courage to yield to the authority of Scripture. We have the courage to bring alignment with our own lives, to repent of our immorality, to repent of our casual nature. Will we stop excusing our family members and begin to tell them the truth? You don't have to be angry about it, but if we facilitate it, if we fund it, if we support it, if we excuse it, if we cover it, we're guilty.
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10: When George Washington accepted command of the Continental Army, Americans were fighting a king and determined not to replace one form of unchecked power with another. Washington understood the difference between authority and ownership. In 1775, he declared, "When we assume the soldier, we do not lay aside the citizen." Even as commander of America's army, Washington remembered that he remained one of the people and that the power entrusted to him was never his to keep. He did not fight to rule America. He fought so Americans could govern themselves. Washington's example gave the young nation something more than victory. It gave America a standard for leadership. Those who hold power must remain accountable to the people they serve, because in a free nation, leadership is not ownership. It is a duty and a trust.
11: Lord, speak.
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16: Now today, false religions seduce people all of the time. 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And to many people, it will appear that this false religious system is controlling the government of the Antichrist. But they are in an unholy alliance, this false religion of the earth and the government at that time.
17: Welcome to Pathway to Victory with author and pastor Dr. Robert Jeffress. There's no doubt that we are living in an increasingly atheistic world. But the Bible teaches that one day the world will be united under a new false system of belief. Today on Pathway to Victory, Dr. Robert Jeffress explains how that false religion symbolized by the harlot in Revelation 17 will actually signal the earth's coming destruction. But first, let's take a moment to hear some important ministry updates.
15: Thanks, David, and welcome again to Pathway to Victory. Today, we're digging deeply into the closing chapters of Revelation. And this teaching series called Final Conquest will come to an end very soon. And so, it's time to take advantage of the resources we've prepared for you. First, I'm eager to send you a brochure I've written called The Major Characters of the End Times. It will help you understand the significance of the strange characters in Revelation. It's my gift to you, simply for going online to ptv.org. And secondly, when you give a generous gift with your request, I'll also be sure to include my best-selling book about Revelation. It's called Final Conquest. Yes, understanding the strange symbolism in Revelation requires effort, but the most important aspect of John's revelation is the glorious unveiling of King Jesus. And I'm pleased to send you a copy when you give a generous gift to support the ministry of Pathway to Victory. I'll warn you in advance that the passage in Revelation 17 that we're looking at today is filled with bizarre imagery. But once you understand the key characters, this passage comes alive with meaning. As you'll see, in the end, Revelation is a book of triumph. So, let's get started with today's study. I titled my message, Religion Gone Wrong.
16: To me, it's become so clear how fragile
11: our world really is. This world can unravel very, very quickly. And although it hasn't unraveled yet, one day it is going to unravel completely. And that will set the stage for the world dictator, the world leader we know as Antichrist, who will precede the return of Jesus Christ himself. And that's where we are today in our study of the book of Revelation. If you have your Bibles, I want you to turn to the last book of the Bible, the book of the Revelation. Let's look at this religious system called Babylon, over which the Antichrist will preside. This false religious system is described as a harlot. Look at verses 1 and 2 of chapter 17. Then one of the seven angels who had the seven bowls, and one of those angels spoke to me, saying, "Come here, I will show you the judgment of the great harlot who sits on many waters." Now, you know what a harlot is. A prostitute, somebody who seduces people for money with the promise of sexual fulfillment. A harlot. And this is a harlot John is looking at who sits on many waters. That is, she presides over many people of many different nations. As we'll see in just a moment, this false religious system seduces kings. They use each other to achieve their own goals. But not only that, she seduces those who dwell on the earth. Remember that phrase in the book of Revelation? It refers to unbelievers, people who have their minds on worldly things instead of heavenly things. And because of that, they miss the rapture of the church. They are still on the earth and they are seduced by this harlot. Now today, false religions seduce people all of the time. Whether it's Islam or Mormonism, those are religious prostitutes that seduce people and keep them from the truth of God. There are certain aberrations of Christianity itself that can be described as religious prostitutes. Now, when we get to verse 3, we're actually going to see this harlot in great detail. Verses 1 and 2, John was invited to see the harlot. Now, look at what he saw, verse 3. "And the angel carried me away," John said, "in the spirit into a wilderness." We don't know if the spirit actually took him to Saudi Arabia, to the Sahara Desert, or if this was a spiritual experience. But wherever it was, the angel took John into the wilderness and he saw this vision of a woman sitting on a scarlet beast full of blasphemous names, having seven heads and 10 horns. Now that's a description of the beast. We'll see in a moment who that beast is. I'll give you a heads up. It's the Antichrist, the world leader. But first of all, John's going to describe this woman who was sitting on the beast himself. Look at the image of the harlot, how it's described. The woman was clothed in purple, that denotes royalty, and scarlet, that's luxury, and adorned with gold and precious stones and pearls, having in her hand a gold cup full of abominations and of the unclean things of her immorality. This woman was beautifully dressed. She had a golden cup. We'll see what was in that cup in just a moment. But the thing I want you to see about this woman is she is seen riding the Antichrist. Now, to ride a beast seems to imply that you are giving direction to that animal. You are in control of that animal. And to many people, it will appear that this false religious system is controlling the government of the Antichrist. But indeed, as we'll see, it's the Antichrist who is supporting her as well. They are in an unholy alliance, this false religion of the earth and the government at that time. And notice the name of the harlot, verse 5. "And on her forehead a name was written, a mystery, Babylon the Great, the mother of harlots and of the abominations of the earth." You have to understand a little history here. In the first century, when John wrote, if you went to a brothel, the prostitutes would wear a band around their head, and on that band would be their name. You not only knew what they were, you knew who they were. Well, this image, this harlot, she has a name on her forehead. That name is Babylon the Great, the mother of harlots. This woman is not just one of the other prostitutes. She is the madam of the brothel. She is the chief prostitute. She is not just another false religion. She is the mother of all false religions. Her name is Babylon. That fascinating name Babylon denotes the source of every false religion in the world today. I don't have time to get into it, but in the 1800s, 1862, a Scottish minister named Alexander Hyslop wrote a book called The Two Babylons. And he started and traced Babylon, where it started, back to Genesis 11. Remember the story of Babel? The founder of Babel was Nimrod, and they created their own religion. They tried to build that tower to reach into the heavens. And throughout history, those towers, those ziggurats, were edifices that were made to pagan deities. And it angered God that they had created their own system, their own religious system, to worship the God of their imagination rather than the God of the Bible. Anyway, Alexander Hyslop traced the beginning of Babylonianism throughout the Bible, throughout history, all the way to the first century. It had infected the church at Pergamum, we see in Revelation chapter 2, throughout the Middle Ages and even today. And by the way, the spirit of Babylonianism is very apparent today. We don't call it Babylonianism. Nobody would join the first church of Babylon, probably. But it's nevertheless very pervasive. We don't call it Babylonianism. You know what we call it? Inclusivism. Pluralism. Nobody has a market on the truth, they say. There are many ways to God. All the different world religions are just different paths up to the same mountain that reach to God himself. Have you ever noticed that those who cry for tolerance and inclusivism are the most intolerant people when it comes to conservative Christianity? They can tolerate any belief except the belief that there is one way to God, and it's through his son, the Lord Jesus Christ. That's the way it will be in this final concoction of religious heresy. The final form of Babylonianism will invite everybody to come. It will teach everything except the right thing. And that's why this woman is pictured as drinking from the cup the blood of the saints. She, the false religious system, will work with the Antichrist to persecute those who become Christians during the Great Tribulation. That is the image that we see of the harlot. Now, we'll talk about her judgment in just a little bit. But let's look at verse 7. He, first of all, deals with the judgment of the beast itself. The judgment of the beast. Now, we're going to read a lot about beast in the book of Revelation. Remember, there are three beasts. They're part of the satanic trinity. I have it on your outline. The beast of the abyss, that's Satan, who is the power behind all of it. There's the beast out of the sea. That's the Antichrist, the final world dictator, a human leader. And then there's the beast out of the earth, the false prophet who assists the Antichrist. Now, notice what he says in verse 7. And the angel said to me, "Why do you wonder? I will tell you the mystery of the woman and of the beast that carries her, which has the seven heads and the 10 horns. The beast that you saw was and is not and is about to come up out of the abyss and go to destruction." You'll see this used repeatedly. He was, he is not, and he's about to be. What is that talking about? Remember, the Antichrist comes to power at the beginning of the Great Tribulation, Revelation 6. He's assisted by this false religious system. They work together. But early on, he appears to be assassinated. A mortal head wound. People will think he has died, but he will be miraculously, or at least it will appear, be resurrected. It's a counterfeit resurrection. Satan counterfeits every truth, including the resurrection of Jesus. But when this beast is resurrection, this leader, people all over the earth will go crazy and follow him because of the miracle he's presumably had performed, his own resurrection. That's what it's talking about here. Verse 8, "And those who dwell on the earth, whose name has not been written in the book of life from the foundation of the world, will wonder when they see the beast that he was and is not and will come."
16: Now, look at the seven heads of this beast. Here is the mind which has wisdom. The seven heads are the seven mountains on which the woman sits, and they are seven kings. Five have fallen, one is, and the other has not yet come. And when he comes, he must remain a little while. Remember, John is writing in 90 AD. These seven heads represent the seven world empires. Five of them have already occurred and disappeared from the earth. What are those five? Egypt, Assyria, Babylon, Medo-Persia, Greece. They were already in the dustbin of history by the time John wrote this. Five have already fallen. One is. That's Rome. Rome was currently the world power when John wrote these words. And the other, the seventh, has not yet come. That's the kingdom of the Antichrist that is yet to come. And when he comes, he must remain a little while. The beast, which was and is not, is himself also an eighth, but he's also one of the seven. And he goes to destruction. Well, how could he be the leader of the seventh kingdom and the final eighth kingdom? Remember what I said? While he is in charge of that final kingdom, he will appear to die. And then he'll be resurrected and he'll come back in an even stronger form in the eighth and final kingdom. That's the seven heads that were on the beast. Now let's look at the 10 horns. The 10 horns which you saw are 10 kings who have not yet received a kingdom, but they receive authority as with kings with the beast for 1 hour. And they have one purpose, and they give their power and authority to the beast. Apparently the Antichrist will have 10 assistants, if you will, governors who rule over various aspects of the Antichrist kingdom. Now, look at the defeat of the beast. Verse 14. And these, that is, the kings of the earth, will wage war against the Lamb, Jesus, and the Lamb will overcome them because he is Lord of lords and King of kings, and those who are with him are called the chosen and the faithful. John is fast forwarding to chapter 19. He said, these 10 kings, they're going to assemble together at Armageddon. They're going to wage war against the Antichrist, but suddenly the Lord will appear in heaven. We will appear with him, and the Lamb will overcome them. That is the defeat of the beast. Now, let's look at the defeat of the harlot. That's the final thing John saw in verses 15 and 18. And he said to me, the waters which you see where the harlot sits, these are the people and multitudes of nations and tongues. And the 10 horns which you saw in the beast, these will hate the harlot and will make her desolate and naked and will eat her flesh and will burn her up with fire. Halfway through this great tribulation, the Antichrist, after using the harlot for his own purposes, will discard her and destroy her. He will decide he no longer needs the church, this false religious system. He has all the power he needs, and so he will turn on the church, this false church, and completely destroy her. And why will the kings do that? Verse 17, for God has put it in their hearts to execute his purpose by having a common purpose and by giving their kingdom to the beast until the words of God will be fulfilled. Isn't it interesting? The reason the 10 pagan kings destroy the harlot is because God puts it in their heart to do so. Could I just remind you, God is able to work in the hearts of non-Christians just like he is the hearts of Christians. Don't think that that mate of yours has to be a Christian for God to use them in a positive way. They have to be a Christian to go to heaven, but God can still speak through that ungodly husband. He can speak through ungodly rulers. God's purpose will be accomplished. And you see that even in these final days. God will use false religion, in a sense, to accomplish his ultimate purpose. How can you keep from being seduced by false religion? How can you know if a religion is really from God or not? John gives us three tests, three questions to ask about any religion. First of all, what does that religion teach about Jesus? What does it teach about Jesus? Look at verses 2 and 3 of 1 John 4. By this you know the Spirit of God. Every spirit that confesses that Jesus Christ has come in the flesh is from God.
11: And every spirit that does not confess Jesus is not from God. This is the spirit of the Antichrist, of which you have heard that it is coming, and it's now already in the world. There are many religions that profess to believe in Jesus. You talk to Muslims, I talk to them in the cab all the time. Back when I was traveling, talking to Muslims, and I would talk to them about Christ. Oh, yes, we believe in Jesus, great prophet of God. They believe he was a great prophet of God. They will even say he was a son of God, one of many sons of God. Yes, he died on the cross, but he was miraculously delivered before he actually died on the cross, so he didn't have to experience death. That's not the Jesus of the Bible. That's the Jesus of Muhammad's imagination. You talk to Mormons, oh yes, we believe in Jesus. We're the Church of Jesus Christ. He's even in our name. But the Jesus they believe in is not the Jesus of the Bible. It's the Jesus that appeared to Joseph Smith. It's the Jesus, well, I'm not even going to get into all of it, but it's not the Jesus of the Bible. To believe, to confess that Jesus is Lord means to believe that Jesus is the unique Son of God, who came to earth in human form, who died on the cross for the redemption of our sins, who was buried and rose again on the third day, who ascended into heaven and is coming back one day to reclaim this earth for himself. That's the Jesus you have to believe in order to be saved. What does the religion teach about Jesus? Secondly, ask yourself the question, what does this religion believe about salvation? Paul said, even if we are an angel from heaven, should preach to you a gospel contrary to what we have preached to you, that person is to be accursed. Paul was writing to the Galatians. They were falling for a doctrine that said, oh yes, faith in Christ is important, but it's not enough. You need to have faith in Christ plus be circumcised. Faith in God and keep the Ten Commandments. Faith in God and be whatever, whatever. It is faith and. What did he say about that kind of religion? Paul said, if anybody tells you that kind of message, let that person be anathema, literally accursed, literally damned forever. Anybody who adds to Christianity, its faith in Christ and something else, is teaching a false truth. The other night, this week, I was watching an interview on CNN, and they were interviewing this Episcopal bishop. And she was going on and on and on with so much religious gobbledygook. I mean, I can't tell you. She wouldn't stop saying all of these buzzwords and so forth. And I yelled at the TV. I said, lady, just stop and tell me, what do I have to do to go to heaven when I die? Just make it clear. What do I have to do? She couldn't tell you, if her life depended on it, what you have to do to go to heaven when you die. When you talk to somebody from another faith, or a religious leader from another faith, if you want to cut to the chase, just ask them that question, what do I need to do to go to heaven when I die? And finally, ask yourself, what results does this religion produce? You know, in 2 Timothy 3:5, Paul described a form of godliness. They hold to a form of godliness, although they have denied its power. He said, avoid men such as these. You know, my concern for a church like First Baptist Dallas that has 152 years of standing on the truth of God's word is that we can know God's word backward and forward. We can identify the harlot in Revelation 17. We understand the importance of Israel in Bible prophecy. We can spout off all of these things, but we still can't forgive those who wrong us. We still can't overcome sin in our life. That religion is just as wrong and hollow as the other religions I mentioned. True faith in Christ will result in a transformed life through the power of the Holy Spirit. And if that transformation isn't taking place in your life, then your religion is just as worthless as the other religions. John is telling us, avoid all kinds of false religions. Avoid any faith that denies the person of Christ, that denies the provision, the only provision of God for salvation, and denies the power of the Holy Spirit to transform a life.
15: The deeper we dig into the revelation given to John, the more we recognize the need for a broader understanding of this final book in the Bible. Revelation represents the unveiling of Jesus Christ in all his glory. That's one of the many reasons I want you to own my comprehensive commentary through the entire book of Revelation. It's called Final Conquest. This best-selling book represents my life's work on biblical prophecy. By reading Final Conquest, you'll begin to understand the signs and symbols John used, and why we should take them seriously. And together we'll explore the historical context that illuminates the meaning of Revelation. 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In my booklet, I explain why these characters are important. 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
18: 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I'm David J. Mullins. 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The Apostle Paul sailed these waters, walked these streets, and the church was never the same.
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24: We are the first generation that could literally get the gospel to pretty much everyone. So here's a challenge I have for you. Would you take the gospel to people who have offended you, or people you're not comfortable with, or people you don't even necessarily want to be with?

you find a great restaurant or see a good movie, chances are you're not shy about mentioning it to someone else. We like to pass along helpful suggestions. But so many of us just don't feel comfortable in suggesting someone consider the hope of the gospel. We'll talk about that reluctance today on A New Beginning, as Pastor Greg Laurie continues his studies in the book of Acts. We'll learn to follow the example of our first century forefathers and discover the thrill of spreading the good news.

0: and turn to Acts chapter 10. And the title of the message is Never Say Never. Think about this for a moment. We are the first generation that could literally fulfill the Great Commission in our lifetime. Think about that. Because of all of the technology that we have today, we could literally get the gospel to pretty much everyone on the planet. But that's a big project. We can just stop and think about our own life and going into our own world. So the book of Acts, it's the work of the Holy Spirit that happened through the lives of ordinary people. It was the Spirit of God working through the Word of God in the hearts of the people of God. And it was said of them that they turned their world upside down. Well, now in the book of Acts, we have sort of a shifting of the gear, if you will. And there's a change in the strategy of the church, where they now seem to get a better understanding of the simple fact that they were to take the gospel to everyone. Everyone needed to hear it, not just the people that they were personally comfortable with. Also, before us here in Acts, is a story of a man who was searching for God. He was a true seeker of God. And if a person is really seeking God, God will make himself known to them. God promises in Jeremiah 29:13, you'll seek me and find me when you search for me with all of your heart, and I will be found by you. And the name of this man was Cornelius, and he was a centurion. And this is a pivotal moment with his conversion, because now the church is going to leave, not just bringing the gospel to their fellow Jews, but to non-Jews or Gentiles as well, to go out there and impact everybody. Acts chapter 10, starting at verse 1. And by the way, I'm reading from the New Living Translation. In Caesarea, there lived a Roman army officer named Cornelius, who was a captain of the Italian regiment. He was a devout man. He feared the God of Israel, as did his entire household. He gave generously to charity and was a man who regularly prayed to God. One afternoon, around 3 o'clock, he had a vision, and he saw an angel of God coming toward him. Cornelius, the angel said. Cornelius stared in terror. What is it, sir? Which, by the way, when an angel appears, it's a good idea to call him sir, right? And though Cornelius is a powerful leader of others, he knows greater power when he sees it. And the angel replies, your prayers and gifts to the poor have not gone unnoticed by God. Now send some men down to Joppa to find a man named Simon Peter. He's staying with Simon, a leather worker who lives near the shore. Ask him to come to visit you. So we'll stop there. Looping back now to Cornelius. He's a centurion. By the way, it was not easy to become a centurion. They commanded 300 to 600 troops. One of the historians of the day named Polybius described centurions as men who were not so much the venturesome daredevils as they were natural leaders known for their steadfastness and dependability in the heat of battle. So Cornelius, he's a leader. He's an intelligent man. He's a level-headed man. He's a respected man. And like most Romans of his day, he would worship Roman gods. They had many gods that they would bow before: Jupiter, Mars, Venus. Many of them would even worship Caesar as a deity. So this was the world he lived in, but he knew this was not the answer. Something about the Jewish people and their worship of the one true God fascinated him. They were monotheistic. They worshiped one God. He was polytheistic. He worshiped many gods. He was drawn, but he didn't really know how to believe quite yet. He was a true seeker, and God was about to make himself known to this man. Now, here's what I find interesting. An angel appears to him and says, go talk to Peter. You're going to get the answers to all of your questions. Why didn't the angel just give him the gospel? Because the job of angels is not to preach the gospel. That's our job. Our job is to preach the gospel. How can they believe in him unless they've heard about him? How can they hear unless someone tells them? Asked Paul in Romans 10:14. So here we have Cornelius, and the Lord's getting him ready. Meanwhile, back in Joppa, we have Simon Peter. God's prepping him. He's getting these guys ready to meet each other. It's going to be an explosive moment in church history and in the strategy of the church. Peter is sitting on the rooftop of the home of a guy named Simon the Tanner. That doesn't mean that he laid out and got tans all the time. That means that he had hides of leather and such. And so he was a leather worker, if you will. And Peter is hungry. Acts 10, now go over to verse 9. The next day, as Cornelius' messengers were nearing the city, Peter's up on the flat roof to pray. It's around noon. He's hungry. He was hungry, not hangry. And while lunch is being prepared, he fell into a trance. And he saw the sky open and something like a large sheet was let down by its four corners. And in the sheet were all sorts of animals, reptiles, and birds. And then a voice said to him, "Get up, Peter, kill and eat them." Verse 14, "Never, Lord," Peter declared. "I have never in all of my life eaten anything forbidden by our Jewish laws." The voice spoke again and said, "If something God says is acceptable, don't say it isn't." Okay, we'll stop there. Okay, this would be like a very health-conscious person having a sheet or a sail or a picnic blanket, if you like, lowered from heaven with all of the foods that you are not supposed to eat. You know, In-N-Out Burger, Chipotle burritos, nachos with extra cheese, pizza. By the way, I just named all of my favorite foods, literally, right there. You just heard them all. And, you know, and saying, "Eat, oh, I can't eat that. I'm into healthy foods." Or it'd be like me, having a sheet lowered from heaven filled with wheat germ and kale and tofu and things of that nature, right? And so, but the idea here is this is not about food. This is about people. This sheet with all of these critters that were on it is a metaphor that God is giving to Peter. And he's saying, leave your comfort zone and go to a new group of people, specifically the Gentiles.
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2: Yeah.
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0: Oh, yes. 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

0: Life can be messy, but you don't have to figure it out alone.
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5: You know, we're in a time in the church now where I don't think division is ever necessary, but I see people dividing over really small things, second tier, even third tier things, and your group gets narrower and narrower. It's down to pretty much us four and no more, and I'm not sure about you other three, right? And this is not the time to divide. This is the time to unify and get back to our primary mission that God has given to us. When a secular culture sees a divided church, they don't care about what we say. And here's what Paul reminds us of in Ephesians 4:3. Make every effort to keep yourselves united in the Spirit, binding yourselves together with peace. And so make every effort to get along with people. Make every effort to not divide from people. And it's interesting that this happened in a place called Joppa. Does Joppa ring a bell with any of you Bible students? Of course, you remember the story of Jonah. And God called Jonah to take God's message to the people of Nineveh, who were renowned for their wickedness and cruelty. And Jonah flat out refused, and he got a boat going in the opposite direction from a little place called Joppa. I've been to Joppa. It's a seaport in Israel, and it's a beautiful little spot, actually. And so there at Joppa, Jonah ran from God. You know the rest of the story. A great storm came, and he was thrown overboard and swallowed by a great fish. Ultimately, he repented and was given a second chance and went to Nineveh and preached to them, and a great spiritual awakening broke out. But it's interesting, it's Joppa. Joppa's the place where God was directing Jonah and now Peter to go to people they were not necessarily comfortable with. So here's a challenge I have for you. Would you take the gospel to people who have hurt you? Would you take the gospel to people who have offended you? Would you take the gospel to people who have mistreated you, or people you're not comfortable with, or people you don't even necessarily want to be with? Let me illustrate it from my own life. As you know, my mom was married and divorced 7 times, and she was an alcoholic and went from husband to husband. And there were a lot of boyfriends in between, and I went along. Her name was Charlene. I was on Charlene's wild ride. You've heard of Mr. Toad's wild ride. I was on Charlene's wild ride. And so after I came to Christ, I pretty much had a full-time ministry sharing the gospel with my old dads. I'll put them in quotes. Some were successful. I was able to share the gospel with Oscar Laurie, the man who adopted me and whom my mom left. And I was able to lead him to the Lord toward the end of his life. That was fantastic. Well, my mom leaves Oscar. I get out of my classroom, and the Cadillac is loaded with a bunch of luggage, and we're on our way to Hawaii to meet my, quote, new dad, who I'd never heard of before. Well, he too was an alcoholic and a violent drunk. And one night they got in a fight, and he took out a wooden statue and hit my mother, knocked her unconscious. She landed on the floor. I came out of my room as a little boy and saw my mom lying in a pool of blood, and he was holding the statue up in a menacing way. And I remember it. It was such a weird statement. He said, "Go back to bed. She's fine. It's just ketchup." Well, I knew what it was, and I climbed out the window of our house and went to a neighbor, and the police were called, but she left him, understandably. So now, fast forward, I'm a Christian, I'm a pastor, and I'm preaching in Honolulu, and someone comes up to me and says, "Hey, your dad is very sick. I don't know how long he's going to live. Maybe you should go talk to him." And I said, "No, thank you." Why did I say no, thank you? Because he hurt my mother. I had a hard heart against this man. Even as a Christian, I wanted nothing to do with him. And the Holy Spirit spoke to my heart and said, "Go talk."

to them. So I went and I sat down with them and I told them all about Jesus and what Jesus had done for me. And he was like, yeah, well, that's good. Well, I'm preaching across the street here, literally across the street from where you live at this place called Waikiki Shell. Would you like to come? No, he wanted nothing to do with it. But here's my point. I've never converted anyone. My job was to obey God. And I went to him and did what God wanted me to do. Is there a guy like that in your life right now? Maybe it is your father. Maybe it's a stepfather, your mom, a stepmother, somebody else that you're so hard against right now. Go to them with the gospel. That's effectively what Peter was being commanded to do. And so he obeyed the Lord. Unlike Jonah, who went the wrong way but got rerouted and eventually got it right, Peter did immediately what God called him to do. Go to Acts 10, verse 24. They arrived in Caesarea the following day. Cornelius was waiting for him and called together his relatives and close friends to meet Peter. Peter entered his home and Cornelius fell to the floor before him in worship. Peter pulled him up and said, stand up, I'm a human being like you. Cornelius got up and they talked together and went inside and where the others were assembled. And Peter said, you know, it's against the Jewish laws for me to come into a Gentile home like this. But God has shown me that I should never think of anyone as impure. So I came as soon as I was sent for. Tell me now why you sent for me. Such an amazing story. God's getting both of these guys ready. The Roman centurion bows before him, which is pretty amazing. I mean, the centurion, an officer in the Roman army. The occupier is bowing before the occupied, the Jewish people. And this was a great act of humility, but it was really an act of worship. Peter says, get up on your feet, man. I'm just an ordinary human being just like you. But now Peter's getting it. Okay, Lord, I think I've got to figure it out. I'm putting two and two together, this sheet, all the weird creatures, kill and eat. This is the Gentile. I'm supposed to go to Gentiles. I got it. All right, Lord. And Peter preaches the gospel to Cornelius. And the result was he is converted. Think of what God can do to the life of one person.

0: Pastor Greg Laurie, with great encouragement today on what God can do if we follow His leading. There's more to come in this message here on A New Beginning, a study called Never Say Never. Pastor Greg, we've considered the importance of sharing the gospel today, and no doubt there's someone listening who needs to come to the Lord today.
1: Yeah.
0: What would you say to them?
1: I'd say that's the most important decision you're ever going to make in your life. So I want you to stay tuned, because I'm going to tell you how to make that decision in just a few moments.
0: All right. Now, hopefully you heard every word of what Pastor Greg presented today, but if an interruption or two got in the way, why not catch what you missed by listening online at harvest.org? 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Well, we're so excited to tell you about Pastor Greg's new book called What Every Growing Christian Needs to Know. Pastor Greg, you give some great insight on prayer in the book, among other things. How can we train ourselves to stop treating prayer like just an emergency hotline, you know, and start treating it like a real relationship with communication?
1: Well, thankfully, it can be both. You know, there are times when you're in a crisis and you can call out to the Lord and He promises He'll hear your prayer and He'll answer you. But the best way to pray is just do it continuously. The Bible says, pray without ceasing, for this is the will of God in Christ Jesus concerning you. Okay, pray without ceasing. How do I do that? Well, you can do it while you're driving to work. Oh, wait, I have to keep my eyes open. Yeah, true. You don't have to close your eyes to pray. But it's just talking with God. It's listening to God. It's communing with God. It's sharing your concerns, your burdens, your joys, all of it with the Lord. And so it's something that every believer should learn to engage in on a regular basis, not unlike your relationship with your spouse or someone that's a close friend. You maybe are texting back and forth all day long. Maybe you're on the phone a little bit, but you're in constant communication with that person that you have a relationship with. The same is true of God. But we do this through prayer. And I want to encourage you to learn how to pray more effectively. There are obstacles to prayer. There are problems that will cause our prayers to not be answered in the affirmative. There are secrets to getting your prayers answered and a whole lot more. And I talk about all of this in my new book, What Every Growing Christian Needs to Know. I also talk about the importance of Bible study, how to get the most out of it. I talk also about the importance of being involved in a church, and I also deal with the importance of telling others about Jesus Christ. So let us send you a copy of this book that will help you learn how to pray more effectively. That's simply titled, What Every Growing Christian Needs to Know.
0: 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And then, if you'd like to make a change in your relationship with God today, Pastor Greg has some additional thoughts to share.
1: Maybe as you've been listening to this message, you've thought, I wish I could come into this relationship with God. I just don't know how. Let me tell you how you can come into a relationship with God right here, right now. First of all, you need to recognize you need God. You need to admit you're a sinner. I know some people choke on that word, but the Bible says all have sinned and fallen short of the glory of God. But then you need to recognize that Jesus Christ, the Son of God, died on the cross for your sin. The Bible says, while we were yet sinners, Christ died for us. And then you need to believe in Jesus. Jesus put it this way, for God so loved the world, He gave His only begotten Son, and whosoever believes in Him should not perish, but have everlasting life. You might ask, how does one believe in Jesus? To believe means to put your faith and trust in Christ alone, and to receive Him into your life as your own friend, Savior, and Lord. The Bible says, for as many as received Him, He gave them the power to become sons of God. Would you like to receive Christ? And by that I mean, would you like to ask Jesus to enter into your life and be your Savior, your friend, your Lord? If so, you can just pray this prayer after me. It's a simple prayer. You can pray it out loud if you would like, or you could pray it in the quietness of your heart. But if you want Jesus Christ to forgive you of your sin, if you want to go to heaven when you die, or maybe you want to make a recommitment to the Lord, just pray this prayer after me now. Pray these words if you would. Lord Jesus, I know that I'm a sinner, but I know that you're the Savior who died on the cross for my sin. I turn now from my sin, and I ask you to come into my life and forgive me of all of my sin. Thank you for loving me. Thank you for hearing this prayer. And thank you for answering this prayer. In Jesus' name I pray. Amen. Hey, if you just prayed that prayer, I want to congratulate you and say, welcome to the family of God.
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10: When George Washington accepted command of the Continental Army, Americans were fighting a king and determined not to replace one form of unchecked power with another. Washington understood the difference between authority and ownership. In 1775, he declared, "When we assume the soldier, we do not lay aside the citizen." Even as commander of America's army, Washington remembered that he remained one of the people and that the power entrusted to him was never his to keep. He did not fight to rule America. He fought so Americans could govern themselves. Washington's example gave the young nation something more than victory. It gave America a standard for leadership. Those who hold power must remain accountable to the people they serve, because in a free nation, leadership is not ownership. It is a duty and a trust.
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17: I'm actually going to extend my $10 million bet even more. Las Vegas Aces, WNBA, watch me closely now. I will pick a team of eighth grade boys. I will pick my choice, an actual team of eighth grade boys, and I will put $10 million on the eighth grade boys. These are young, just recently even able to grow mustache or even have hair under their armpits, boys. Roughly 14-year-old boys. I will pick an eighth grade boys team, and I will put $10 million on the eighth grade boys to beat the best WNBA team out there, the defending champion Las Vegas Aces.
16: That is Clay Travis on the Clay Travis podcast, fellow talk show host, challenging the WNBA championship team Aces to play eighth grade boys. And all of this is just a demonstration on the difference between men and women. And of course, we also have NBA, former NBA players saying that they're going out for the WNBA draft. And that seems to be growing. The number of people is getting more and more. And what's this issue really about? What are the things that we should be really talking about when it comes to the realities, the objective realities of men and women? With me to talk about it is Zach Mettler. He is a staff writer and issues analyst for the Daily Citizen at Focus on the Family. He writes about current political issues and U.S. history and a whole lot of other things. Zach, welcome back to the Pastor Scott Show.
18: Pastor Scott, always good to speak with you, and I appreciate you having me back on to talk about this.
16: Great to have you on. Are you trying out for the WNBA?
18: You know, I've actually been considering it because someone told me that you can make about $400,000 a year and play just about 40 basketball games per year. So what is that, about $10,000 per game? I think I could actually shoot some hoops with the WNBA for $10,000 a game. So I have been considering it. But I haven't quite yet gotten to the point of declaring for the draft. So I'll let you know if I do.
16: I see. Well, if you do that, you're going to have to come up with some kind of identity. For example, this is Royce White, who has still emphasizing his new identity. This is him in an interview, former NBA player Royce White.
19: You know, I'm just having a blast being a woman. I never knew. 35 years I've been alive, born in 1991. I never knew I could be a woman. I always trusted the science. Now, it would appear that I'm a sometimes identifying as a black transgender lesbian, and I can't tell you how liberating it is, although I've experienced a lot of hate in the last few days.
16: You know, obviously, it's absurd what is being said here, but that is kind of the point in all of this, is that if we can't identify that the W and WNBA stands for women, adult human females, then where does that lead? I mean, let's talk about this. You wrote an article recently on the Daily Citizen kind of explaining this issue, maybe for people who aren't following it. What do you think this is really about? Is he going to go through and go ahead and go to the tryout? Enes Kanter-Freedom is another former NBA player, great player, outspoken. He seems determined. He's filled out the paperwork. He has put out some new stuff saying, I'm ready to go.
18: Yeah, that's exactly right. I think they might actually carry through with this, and I've seen now up to 6 potential players, males, who might be declaring for the WNBA draft next year. But I think this whole thing illustrates just kind of the absurdity of where the transgender ideology leads us, because you have these two very masculine, confident males who are very, very competent NBA basketball stars. Enes Kanter-Freedom, he was an NBA star for over a decade, played for a bunch of different teams. He was an anti-communism advocate as well, would wear freedom shoes to protest communism around the world. And now he's really protesting, if you will, the assault on women's protection and privacy and safety that the WNBA has put itself in. So you have the WNBA just last week, they had an emergency meeting of all their presidents and general managers trying to figure out what they're going to do about this topic. And they came to no definitive conclusion. They said that they weren't going to rule out men participating in girls' sports. And they said that these kind of tongue-in-cheek efforts, if you will, by Enes Kanter-Freedom and Royce White are bad faith efforts to kind of demonize the league. But what they're doing is they're highlighting the reality that if we can't know and can't talk about what a woman objectively is, then anybody could be one at one moment or another. And that's what we have to realize and talk about. So the WNBA, it is the Women's National Basketball Association. It is not very difficult to figure out what the WNBA is and who should be participating. But you have a lot of the players and coaches within the WNBA who can't seem to figure that out. And you have the Players Association, quite honestly, that even several years ago has been very, very vocally advocating for transgender identified boys to be able to compete in girls' sports. And so that is something that they have not been new to, and not a new game for them. And we have to call that out. And it's ironic because you have two males, Enes Kanter-Freedom and Royce White, who are doing far more to protect the privacy and safety of female athletes, of the WNBA female athletes themselves, than a lot of the players are. And I think that that is truly unfortunate. But I give absolute credit to Enes Kanter-Freedom and Royce White for doing so, of trying to protect the WNBA athletes, even if they don't want protection themselves.
16: You know, it seems like such a strange conversation even to have, right? That we would be talking about this, or that these players would do this to even take it to this extra level. You know, what do you think about, you know, for the WNBA, what does this mean for them as an organization? Like, why don't they just come out and they say, it seems to me it'd be simple to just come out and say, look, we understand that there are many cultural and political issues around the issue of transgenderism and whatever, but the WNBA is a league that is specifically intended for biological women so that they can play professional basketball. And that is who we are. and we love people, we care for trans kids. They can make all those statements, but why can't they say that? Because that, to me, that seems like that's the winning move here. We're just going to defuse it. Yes, we know what the W stands for, and we're done. Why won't they do that?
18: That is a great question, and I've been trying to figure that out myself, because if you look at the culture, especially the last couple of years, the vast majority of Americans, I think, really are waking up to this topic. They're kind of sick of the idea that men can compete with women and women against men. They know what a woman is. They know what a man is. And they're really in favor of protecting female athletes and their privacy and their safety. I think this is a 80-20 issue. It might be a 90-10 issue. This is where most Americans are. And so why can this one league, when the rest of the culture is going one way, why can they not see the obvious implications here? And I don't know. I've had individuals speculate that perhaps a financial incentive. There's, I think, perhaps just an ideological consensus among these largely, I think, left-leaning women that don't seem to want to recognize biological reality. It could be an ideological thing. I don't know what the answer is, but whatever the answer is, it's not a good one.
16: Yeah, you're listening to the Pastor Scott Show. My guest is Zach Mettler. He is with the Daily Citizen, thedailycitizen.org, and we're talking about the male players who are entering the WNBA draft, the Women's National Basketball Association draft, and they are, you know, in these cases, these guys, you know, I can see them actually maybe even getting into the draft. It's hard to see them playing, except for that paycheck you're talking about. Like, how much money would they pay you to put a dress on or put on the to join the women's league, right? I mean, they might get paid, you said $400,000. I heard that if they join the league, enough tickets might be getting sold. They could be $1.5 million. You know, now you're talking for 40 games.
18: That wouldn't be too bad. I'd sign up for that as well. That's certainly not a bad payday for a few, for playing a few hoops.
16: I don't think that's going to happen. However, there is a male playing in the French Women's Basketball League, and there are people who are trying to get him to actually be drafted by the WNBA. So this could become a reality, probably not with these former NBA players, but with an actual biological male. And I don't know if you've seen that. When you watch him play, he's dominating over there in all the categories, but he's also not very good. Right. So he can't make the men's professional league. So he's playing in the women's league and he looks like a guy and he's just plowing through everybody. He's making his shots. He's doing, getting the rebounds. He's 6'3". He's just huge. And, it seems to me that it's absurd. But when we think about this and we're talking about it, there's two things here, right? We've got the issue of children and who gets to play sports and how does that work? And then we've got the cultural issue of actually, are we going to acknowledge that there are biological differences between males and females? And I think those are two different things. How would you speak about that?
18: Yeah, no, I think that that's absolutely correct. And you're speaking about biological differences. I mean, we have to remember, especially, you know, as Christians, as conservatives, that this is not just a philosophical issue. This is a theological issue, I think, that really gets to the heart of human identity. I mean, we think of back to Genesis 1:28, speaking about what the image of God is. And there's theologians like Karl Barth who've said that this relationship that males and females have with one another, this marital relationship, is what it means to be made in God's image. It reflects the love that we find within the Trinity. And again, Genesis 1:28, male and female, he created them in the image of God. He created them. We see this depiction of male and female tied up into what it means to be made in God's image itself. And so I think that is it provides additional context to this whole conversation, because we realize that who is Satan, right? Satan is the author of lies. And because of that, we have here just one of the primary examples, I think, in our current culture of lies being told to different people, many people believing it. And we have, I think, a lot of sinful individuals within the culture. We all struggle with sin, obviously. But as Christians, we pray and try to do something about it. And we tap into God's grace for it. But what sin does is it weakens the will and it darkens the intellect. And so sin literally, according to the Christian interpretation of it, literally makes us dumber. And I don't know how we can't see the effects of that if we just look across our culture today. We have individuals who should know better, who should know what common sense is, but they can't seem to bring themselves to do that. And so I think this is a spiritual battle. It's a spiritual crisis. And that means that we have a spiritual solution to it as well.
16: I think that is such an excellent point there, that the sin darkens the intellect, that it brings us to a place where we deny the things that we know to be true. That begins in the garden, right? Did the Lord actually say, and you twist it just a little bit, the reason Clay Travis is now saying, I want eighth grade boys, so 14-year-old boys. I have a 14-year-old boy who just finished the eighth grade, just started high school, but he was on the basketball team. You know what? His eighth grade basketball team probably can't beat the NBA team. However, he played against some bigger schools, and some of those teams were pretty good for eighth graders. My older son plays in the high school league, and some of those players definitely can play. And that isn't a statement on WNBA players being bad basketball players. It's just a difference of biology, just the way we develop, the strength, the lung capacity, all of those things are there. It's scientific fact. We shouldn't even have to talk about it. And yet it darkens the intellect when we want to say that there is no difference. But I doubt that they're going to take him up on this deal.
18: I think you and I might have a difference of opinion there. I think they might actually allow him to go through this. If that's their stated ideological position, that transgender identified individuals can play with women, that men who identify as women can play with women, and there's no objective legal criteria, according to them, to determine what the difference is, I think they might have to let Enos Kanter Freedom and Royce White into the league next year.
16: You think
18: year.
16: They maybe, might maybe actually go that far into the league?
18: Well, we'll see. If they're being drafted, I think they have a good chance because they're such talented athletes. Enos Kanter Freedom, he's 6'10". I don't know how they could pass up on Enos. And Royce is only 6'8". So
16: right. These
18: are pretty pretty athletically capable individuals here.
16: What if they're on the same team?
18: That would be very interesting. That's a team I would want to bet on, I think.
16: I think so. But, when we say that, so you're thinking that in order to maintain the political activist position, that's what this is for the WNBA, that not too many people actually support, they would be willing to let guys who are obviously not even actually transgender, right? They're not really doing that. But because they don't want to make a statement about it, they would let them play. You think it's going to go that far?
18: I think it's possible. Maybe it's just my naivete here, but I think we could see that next year, certainly. Again, you had a meeting last week, an emergency task force meeting by the WNBA after all of this is going down, and all they did was denounce bad faith efforts here. They didn't say they couldn't play. They didn't say we know what a woman is now. They said that they would continue conversations about it, whatever that means. And so I think I don't know where they're going to go. I hope they're feeling enough pressure here where they don't do that. Obviously, this is not something I'm hoping for, but it's my analysis of how committed they have been to transgender activism over the past several years. This is not a new thing for them. And so I think to continue that going, that's certainly something that they might do.
16: Well, we'll have to wait and see. I wonder if Enos Kanter Freedom and Royce White would personally do it. I mean, at some point is it just too embarrassing for them to go ahead and do that? Or is the millions of dollars they might make relax that? Or even maybe they just like the point of it. I'll tell you what, Royce White's interviews are hilarious, and he just maintains the whole thing through the whole interview. This is the Pastor Scott Show. My guest is Zach Mettler. He's with thedailycitizen.org. We're talking about the issue of men playing in the WNBA. As we talk about this, there is the serious issue of the idea of people living their truth. This is something that for many years people have said, oh, you just got to live your truth. And if that's your truth, if you think you're this or you think you're that, you go right ahead and do that. But in reality, that eventually will rub up against actual reality. Like, you can't maintain that forever. And that's what seems like culturally we're trying to do, not just in this, but in other areas.
18: Yeah, no, I think that's certainly true. I think for Christians, especially as we are living in the culture today, these issues can be disconcerting. They can be tiring. They can be confusing. But as Christians, I think we're called to live like Ephesians 5, 15 through 16 says, which is, look carefully then how you walk, not as unwise, but as wise, making the best use of the time because the days are evil. And I think that was true, obviously, when Paul was writing that letter to the Ephesians. I think it's potentially even more true today. There are so many individuals around us who don't know what truth is, who don't know what a woman is, who think right is wrong, who think wrong is right. And that can be kind of exhausting for us to participate in, to see, to witness, and try to figure out how to live in the midst of it. And so I think, again, wisdom, I think, and prudence are very important virtues for us today to make sure in our own lives, to the best of our ability, again, empowered by God's grace, and we all struggle with sin to various capacities, but bit by bit, we are hopefully walking in a way that makes us wise individuals in the midst of the cultural chaos and darkness that we've seen. And there's different spiritual practices that we can do. I start every single morning, or almost every single morning, I certainly try to, reading a chapter of scripture. I've been doing that for several years. I just started the book of Revelation, and so I finally made it close to the end, and then I'll start back in Genesis as soon as I'm done. I try to spend some time in silence and prayer before the Lord, which if you've ever done, it's actually quite difficult to do, especially in the morning for me, because I instantly start thinking about all the different activities that I have going on for the day and the assignments that I have to get done. But those are all good things to bring to the Lord in prayer, and to make sure that throughout my entire day, it's covered with prayer. And then something else that I've done in my own life is on Sundays, I really do try to stay off social media, to turn the news off, because I found that for me, that is a good practice to have, to trust in God's providence and his care for the world, knowing that if I don't know what's happening in the world every single second of every single day, it will still be there when I come back, because I can trust in God's goodness and his grace through that. And so there's different things that we can do to, I think, really live out Ephesians 5, 15 through 16 and walk as wise individuals, dedicated Christians in the midst of the craziness that we're seeing. And I'd encourage everybody to do that. And again, practicing silence, practicing rest, this is something that is extremely countercultural because we have constant news alerts, constant algorithms that are trying to, divide our attention from where we actually are. And, we have to be somewhat engaged, because I think Christians are called to be salt and light in our culture. We have to know what's going on, to vote, to make our voices heard. These are important things. But you can go so far into that that you become all consumed by it. And so I think we have to have a good balance here as we face these kind of crazy topics that we've been talking about.
16: I think that's really good advice. And to have the discipline to be patient, which is a fruit of the Spirit, and this argument in particular, patience will pay off, because reality is persistent. Reality bats last, if you want to keep it into a sports analogy, right? It won't change, and that'll be taken care of. Zach Mettler is my guest. He's with thedailycitizen.org. Tell us a little bit more about The Daily Citizen and how people can connect with you.
18: Yeah, I appreciate that. We have we used to have a 60-person public policy department, and we're down to about 5 or 6 people because we've tried to reorient kind of our efforts towards supporting marriages, parenting, advocacy, pro-life efforts. These are all really good ministry things. But we still do have a public policy interest, and so that's what we do with The Daily Citizen. And we have a morning email we send out with the top 10 stories that we're tracking, as well as a Friday email that we send out with our top 5 stories that our small team has written.
16: Right.
18: But we have a privilege of speaking into a lot of issues, like we've been talking about, also free speech, religious freedom. And I'd encourage people to go to thedailycitizen.org to sign up for our emails and to follow us there.
16: All right. Thedailycitizen.org. Zach Mettler, thanks for joining us on the Pastor Scott Show.
18: My pleasure. Thanks so much.
16: Pastor Scott's show will be right back. Stay tuned.
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10: Welcome back, everybody. Clip 11.
11: Now listen to me very carefully. So far, I have spoken with two former NBA players, three G League players, and three European players. They have all said that if the WNBA won't change the rules, we are ready to join the movements and we are considering coming out as women and putting our names in the 2027 WNBA draft. Hear me out. The NBA G League pays players $45,000 a year, while the WNBA top players earn $1.4 million. Those men could earn an extra $1,355,000 a year by just identifying as women. Rules are rules.
10: That was Enos Kanter-Freedom, former NBA star, who is continuing to pursue joining the Women's National Basketball Association, the WNBA, as we were talking about. You know, he might be pulling a stunt. Obviously, it's a stunt. Royce White, we might play some clips of him in a minute. A stunt, that's, you know, okay. And it's a good thought experiment, I think, that is exposing a problem. But eventually, somebody has to answer the question. That's the problem here. Like, what is a woman? And it takes something there's something much more important here. I think it's this. Do we as a society believe that there is such a thing as objective truth anymore? Something that is true whether I like it or not, right? Something that is just true even if I don't like it, even if I wish it wasn't true, even if I don't believe it. Is it true? 888-528-2557. Do we believe that there is objective truth? What is that? Do we even know what that is? 888-528-2557. Pastor Scott Show. Craig from West Hills. Craig, thanks for holding. How are you?
12: Well, thanks for having me on. I really appreciate it. I think objective truth is something that we find important. And I think people who deny or can't answer what a woman is, in the case of the Supreme Court, basically only have an agenda. When you only have an agenda, you aren't willing to discuss reality. You only have a position. And when your position is challenged, they result to ad hominem attacks and violence. And that's what we've seen in the NBA. There's not an actual real discussion about who is a woman.
10: In the WNBA.
12: A man play as a woman. Yeah.
10: It's an interesting...
12: What I think...
10: Go ahead.
12: Let me finish one thing. So I think with the NBA players, once they have resolved this and the WNBA fold, because they're going to have to, I think they should come up with the TWNBA, Trans World Association of it.
10: Yeah, but see, I think
12: there is still a TWA plane flown by American Airlines, so they could contract with that. And they also have their flagship plane that they can fly all over the world.
10: You know, here's the thing. Usually when we have this discussion about it, people say, well, why don't we just have leagues for transgender people? Why don't we just do that? The reason is part of the agenda, I think you're talking about. The reason is the agenda is that trans women are women. They're not men who are trans. the agenda is they're the same as women, and therefore they should use the women's locker rooms without any objection. And that the actual biological women are the ones who are doing something wrong if they object to that, right? They should use the women's locker rooms. They should be in the women's leagues. Because they're actually women, and so therefore the argument is that it's discriminatory if you say you're not actually a woman. And somewhere behind that, that's the agenda, right? Because the WNBA, now, and Craig, appreciate your phone call on this, 888-528-2557. The WNBA, maybe, I mean, the other side of it is maybe there are a bunch of capitalists up there, actually. Everyone's saying a bunch of left-wing people, which is what I think is what it is. It's an activist organization, unfortunately. But maybe they're like, hey, this is drawing us a lot of attention. We're making a lot more money. Tickets are being sold. What if we do let these guys play? Are we going to sell more tickets, right? There's some play to that. But eventually, you're going to have to deal with the fact that there is an actual objective difference between males and females. There just is. And you can deny that if you want to, but it doesn't work. And that's the distinction, is we are a culture that likes to say, you know, we all have our own truth. Well, you can't, though. Like, there is truth. There is what you believe to be true. Like, you might genuinely believe something, but that in itself doesn't make it true. And I think what these basketball players are doing is they are forcing this conversation to eventually get to a place where you're going to have to say something to either not let these guys play, or you're going to have to let them play. What do you think? 888-528-2557, 888-528-2557. Pastor Hilson, welcome to the Pastor Scott Show.
13: Yes. Is my radio too loud or anything? I'm okay.
10: I think you're good. Go ahead.
13: Okay. You know, the Bible tells us that we must worship God in spirit and in truth. And I know the Bible says that Jesus says, I'm the way, the truth, and the life. I'm the way, the truth. Yeah, no man comes to the Father but by me. When we deal with truth, we have to deal with it across the board, because I think that's why we have this whole thing of what's true. When we know the obvious thing is that a man is not a woman and a woman is not a man, it's not something that we have to examine. We right. know that. And, you know, when they say that, man can play a woman's sports. Well, I think what would really identify the failure of that thought is you let a woman play in the NFL. Right. You let a woman play in the NBA. Her life is on the line. It ain't about playing the game. She's physically in danger
10: right. it's
13: of
10: safety.
13: Being killed.
10: Like in the boxing, you know, when that has been going on, or even the kickboxing where there's a trans person yeah. who's a man literally hitting a woman.
13: Well, yeah, I get that. But see, that thought of a man wanting to be a woman is the same thought as a woman wanting to be a man. And the obvious thing is, if you put a woman in the boxing ring as trying to be a man against a male boxer, she literally can be killed.
10: Mm-hmm.
13: Period.
10: That's right.
13: So that right there just nullifies this thought. Because see, if we look at it from a woman, a man wanting to be a woman, then we're not looking at the real understanding of the biological difference between a man and a woman.
10: So why are we
13: and
10: not doing that?
13: I think we should go the other way. Go ahead.
10: Why are we not doing that? I mean, as a society, because I think you're right. And I think 90% of the people, probably more than that, actually agree with everything you're saying. This is obvious. We all know it. All the kids know it. And yet, you've got the WNBA refusing to comment. You've got, and there's some reason, right? There's a political reason that they feel like it is more advantageous for them to not just come out and say, no, we're for actual women playing in this league. That's why we exist, which would be an easy thing to say. And most people would agree with that. Why won't they do that? What's the agenda?
13: Again, I don't think we push the point of the other way around.
10: So if we keep pushing it, if we push it the other way around,
13: right.
10: You know, and you know, in the Olympics last time, remember there was the transgender boxer, And there was some argument that maybe he is or maybe he isn't. Well, it turned out that he is. And some of the women forfeited their match, and they turned around, they put their arms in the X position to say the XX chromosome, right? Saying, hey, he's a man.
13: Right.
10: So that has happened out there, and yet we still have this discussion in culture where, you know, you've got, and it's a stunt, obviously, with Enos Kanter and Royce White and maybe some others, but where does this go? Why can't we just say, hey, this is different?
13: Here's the other picture to be that's causing all this situation is we are what we do in a political realm. We look at the abortion issue and the gay issue, and we kind of put that on party differences and. As believers, those two sins is just one of many, of a multitude of sins. So neither party is correct in their political stance of just picking out certain sins to call out to say, okay, they're about, let's say the Democratic Party is about homosexuality and abortion, which I am not of that. There's issues on that side that I agree with. There's issues that I don't play with. Same thing on the Republican side, the conservative side.
10: There's objective spiritual truth for sure in the same way, right?
13: Yeah. And so what's happening is I'm seeing a lot of Democrats saying that the Republicans can't call out anything because they're allowing, it's okay to be, and this is not something against Trump, but the pedophile thing is there, is out there. Adultery with the women and all that's out there. But
10: so how
13: we're
10: do
13: not
10: we
13: calling that?
10: So how do we get to the truth of just the objective truth, right? Objectively, in all of those issues, there's something that's true, both spiritually and also just practically, scientifically.
13: Right.
10: Why can't we do that? Have we lost that ability as a culture because of our politics, for example?
13: Yeah. Right. We don't want to call truth. We want to call our political agenda.
10: We want to call that truth, and you are a bad person because you disagree with my political agenda.
13: I voted for Obama, but I stood staunchly against him for saying he's evolved. It's okay for a man and a woman to marry.
10: Right.
13: Although it was a conservative Supreme Court that solidified that. He couldn't do it. He's just the president.
10: Right.
13: But now he can influence people. But now...
10: Hey, Pastor, I'm almost out of time. I got to go to a break, but I see your point. I got other people waiting. Where are you the pastor of, real quick? And so before I go to a break, tell us where you're the pastor of.
13: I'm Evangelical Baptist Church of Los Angeles, 104th and Figueroa.
10: Oh, have you called before? I think we've talked before.
13: I sure did.
10: Hey, good to hear from you. 104th and Figueroa.
13: That's right.
10: Pastor, thank you for calling. Appreciate it. 888-528-2557. A lot of people on hold, so I'll get to you when we come back. We're talking about this question, and you know, he's right. There's a political element there, right? That there's something about the activism of the WNBA, and it's political. But at some point, our politics have to give way to truth, right? At some point, somebody's right, somebody's wrong about something. Like, there's objective reality. Are we able to get there anymore? Do we even care as a culture? Pastor Scott Show will be right back. Stay tuned.
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15: When George Washington accepted command of the Continental Army, Americans were fighting a king and determined not to replace one form of unchecked power with another. Washington understood the difference between authority and ownership. In 1775, he declared, "When we assume the soldier, we do not lay aside the citizen." Even as commander of America's army, Washington remembered that he remained one of the people and that the power entrusted to him was never his to keep. He did not fight to rule America. He fought so Americans could govern themselves. Washington's example gave the young nation something more than victory. It gave America a standard for leadership. Those who hold power must remain accountable to the people they serve, because in a free nation, leadership is not ownership. It is a duty and a trust.
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12: Look, I know you're being sarcastic here. Are you getting some resentment from WNBA players for what you're doing?
13: Why would they be resentful? We're going to elevate the game. We're going to put more eyeballs on these young women's hard work, their lifelong hard work. And ultimately, like I said, I'm a black woman and I want to be respected as a black woman by the WNBA and everybody else. It's time that we put this cis normative culture, this toxic cis normative culture behind us, and we allow men, biological or assigned male at birth, people like myself, to come out and be their true authentic self. I am, again, for everybody in the audience, sometimes identifying as a black transgender lesbian, and I'm proud.
11: That's Rice White, who is continuing with this whole idea. And he's throwing out every sort of catchphrase that the leftists use on this whole subject.
14: Woke one was crazy.
11: And, you know, he just, that entire interview, he just stays with it. I want to get to the calls. The question I really have is, and we're talking about the issue of men playing in the WNBA and these basketball players, professional basketball players, suggesting that they're going to try out for the WNBA draft. WNBA is saying this is just hateful rhetoric, but they really refuse to answer the question that everybody, I think, knows the answer to. The issue is this to me is, are we capable as a society any longer of recognizing that there actually is objective truth? That just because you think something is true or you want it to be true or you'd like to create something to make it true doesn't make it true. Do we do that? It comes from the idea of you have your truth and I have my truth. But you can't really do that if they contradict. Eventually, your truth and my truth are going to run into each other, and whoever's truth is actually truth is going to win the argument in reality. Are we capable of defending the idea of actual truth? 888-528-2557. Lauren and Torrance, welcome to the Pastor Scott Show.
15: Hey, Pastor Scott, great to talk to you again. Yes, I do think we can, and we should. I think people are afraid because the other people that really believe that they are binary or whatever you want to call it, really believe it because it's been embedded in them since they were in kindergarten. And that's the problem, is our kids are so mixed up from being, I mean, it was embedded a long time ago. My daughter's 26. She was on the tail, just starting it in high school. There was a bunch of stuff going on. I'm like, oh, thank goodness she got out

0: before it really got heavy. But, I mean, I think that's part of the problem is the young, what do you call them, millennials and all of those guys are doomed.
1: Do you think they're afraid just to confront something that they've always been taught? Because I think fear is at the heart of this, right?
0: Yes, I believe that because I don't care. I'll tell people and then they're like, my brother won't speak to me. My own brother.
1: Over what? Your political beliefs or something?
0: Yeah. Yeah. But I mean, that's ridiculous.
1: Yeah.
0: We never talk about it, you know, and families are being divided and kids are being mutilated. And, you know, I think the solution to this whole thing, I think they're doing it for the media. Like we're talking about it. So people are talking about it. So it's making it curious. I think at the end, the truth will win. And the truth is, females are females. I think they should have an XX, just an XX chromosomes, whatever it's called,
1: Well, some sports, NBA, you know, the Olympics, international sports now, and even tennis, they are doing gender testing, right? That this argument
0: Yes. Why can't they test for your sex?
1: Well, and it's an interesting argument. It's because if you are, for example, if you are taking hormones, you're a male and you're taking hormones so that you have more estrogen and less testosterone, what's the difference between that and taking steroids? Well, nothing. You still have this great advantage, right? You are using the drugs in a different way, but in a similar way to give yourself an advantage in those sports. And, if you're a male playing in female sports, but I think, Lauren, I appreciate your phone call. I think fear has a lot to do with it because what would the blowback be to the WNBA if they came out and said, look, we understand that there is a cultural, political movement going on with this, and we're sensitive to it, and we care about kids. We care about kids who have gender dysphoria or who are transgender. Phrase it however you want to. We care. We think everybody should be in sports. You could make all those kinds of statements, and then you could say, however, we believe that the purpose of this league is for biological women, people born as women who have always been a woman to play, and that is our rule, and therefore Enos Kanter and all these other guys are not eligible. They could say that, and I think most people will be fine with that. I think there would be a tiny group of activists who would burn down somebody's arena, and it would be awful, but otherwise, I think that would be okay. But I think they're afraid. I think they are afraid of ticking off that small group of people. That must be the reason. I mean, I would think. What do you think? 888-528-2557. Oscar in Baldwin Park. Welcome to the Pastor Scott Show.
2: Hello, Pastor Scott. I had to weigh in on this one. I just wonder how many actual real transgender people want to play professional basketball.
1: Hardly any. There's very few.
2: Yeah,
1: it's a tiny number of people.
2: Yeah, that's what I'm saying. These guys, even this Kanter, man, I've read some of the stuff in the past. Usually his heart's in the right place, but this one, I think they're being fools about it because in the reality, they're taking away, they do that. I don't think they'll get drafted. Just because they've entered the draft, they don't have to get drafted. But if they do, they're taking spots away from other young women who are coming in, you know. So they're kind of mucking it up, too. This is one of the situations I think you kind of just got to...
1: Do you think that what they're trying to do, though, is just make a cultural point about truth? Or do you think that they will actually go all the way? Because what they're suggesting is we're going to go all the way, and there is a male player in France who is tearing up the women's league, and there's talk of bringing him over to the WNBA. So there could be some reality to this, even if these guys are just doing a stunt. You know,
2: I think everybody has an agenda, right?
1: Yeah.
2: To their point, everybody has their own agenda. There is no truth. You know, everybody.
1: But isn't there actually truth? Like, isn't that their agenda might be clicks and attention, right? But maybe in all of this, don't we need to just have truth in our culture and say, look, there's a lot of things going on, but men and women are different. That's why we have boys' sports and girls' sports.
2: Yeah, we could talk about it, but it's the ones at the top who are running that league. Why don't they just come out and say, well, this is a women's league? You know,
1: right. Why don't they do that? Question for me is, why don't you just do that? Because this whole thing is ridiculous, and almost everybody would agree with them, right?
2: Yes. Yeah.
1: So there's a reason that they're not. Oscar, appreciate your phone call, 888-528-2557. I got a bunch. I'll try to get to as many as I can, so I'll try to get right to your point here. Sherry in Santa Clarita, welcome to the Pastor Scott Show.
3: Hey, Pastor Scott, good to talk to you. I'm going to be real quick because this really throws me off. I don't understand any of it. Why in the heck are we not using DNA and calling that is what it is?
1: Well, that's probably where it's headed. That's what they're doing in international sports now and in tennis. In fact, they're doing that.
3: That's exactly what they need to do.
1: Isn't it ridiculous, though, that we have to do that?
3: Yes, it is. It's really sad the direction that this is going, and they're standing so firm on it, and we're caving.
1: It is, that is the thing, is that I think as a culture, we're afraid to just say, hey, you know what, we want to be sympathetic to people who are going through stuff, but men are men and women are women, and there's a reason there's separate bathrooms, there's a reason there's an actual objective reason for all of that. Sherry, thanks for calling the Pastor Scott Show. 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
4: Hi, Pastor Scott. I called in before, but I'll be very brief. I think it's my view is that it's a spiritual problem. Romans 1 says that if they decide to reject God, who is the author of reason, who's the author of objective reality, who's the author of truth, that he's going to give them over to a depraved mind, and a depraved mind is a mind that can no longer reason. So my view is all your questions that you're asking, like can we even be a society to talk about objective reality? No. Because you've got minds that can reason, and you've got minds whom God himself has given over to depravity, and only God himself can change that mind to become a reasonable mind again. So to answer your question, no. Unless we have a common platform, we can't debate, we can't reason, we can't, you've got to have minds that can reason. And I don't think we have, we're not, the culture is not divided, Democrat, Republican, not divided on ideology. They're divided on spiritual life and spiritual death at this point. And unfortunately, a lot of people who have power have a depraved mind. So I think God can, in his mercy, bring a revival. I think he can change the whole thing, but I think he has to do it. I think we've gone past the point of no return.
1: I think that that's a pretty good answer, Monica. I think that as a culture, like you said, we've rejected God a long time ago. You know, I remember when Barack Obama said we're in a post-Christian America or something. A lot of Christians like got real mad at him for that, but I thought, actually, I think he's right. And, you know, and there, and it means something when we are there. If, and if you reject, you know, famous atheist writer Nietzsche, who's famous for saying, you know, God is dead. Somebody writes that on the bathroom wall, Nietzsche, and then somebody writes Nietzsche is dead God underneath it, right? But Nietzsche's point was that we have erased God, and the problem with there being no God is that we are now untethered to everything we thought was reality. We have to find it somewhere else. And that's what drove Nietzsche crazy, because you can't. That if you don't have an understanding of truth, then you've got to assign truth to something that may or may not be true, and that'll make you lose your mind. There's no foundation. Yeah. And I think that's about right, Monica. Appreciate your phone call with that. You know, it's a huge topic, and I want to have time for your calls, JP, Frank, Eric, Jim, and others. But you can call back on Friday. I'm sure this will come up again. You know, objective truth, it does matter. You can't just have your truth and then expect everyone else to live with it. My dad used to teach a class, and an ethics class, and he'd say, how many of you think that you can have more than one truth? And they put their hands up, a lot of people. And then he would say, okay, in your truth, you're a deer. Is that okay? Yeah, I guess so. And then he'd say, in my truth, I'm a deer hunter, and I'm about to shoot you. Do I have the right to do that? And they'd all say no. That's because in reality, you're not a deer. And if everybody can have their own truth, then I guess he can shoot you. That's the world that we live in, and that is foundationally because we've rejected God. All right, more to come on the Pastor Scott Show. 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We'll be right back. Stay tuned. Lord,
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1: 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We talk about issues of the day from a Christian perspective. 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
0: All right, so where are these wins happening? Is there a specific area, or what are you seeing with the numbers?
21: Yeah, okay, you might just say, oh, this is just a phenomenon in the Northeast. This is part of the Acela Corridor. This is just an urban phenomenon. No, not really. I mean, take a look here. Where DSA candidates won primaries for Congress, they're all Democrats. Yeah, you got three in New York, but you got two in Michigan. You got one in Colorado. You got one in Florida last night running for the Senate, and you got one in Pennsylvania. So this is not just a Northeast phenomenon in terms of these DSA candidates who are winning primaries.
1: Yesterday, election in Florida, primary election in several places. Election here, by the way, is, 76 days away, 75 days away, coming up quick. And more DSA candidates winning. What are they called? They're Democrat Socialists of America. And it's not just in the far left blue cities now. You have a statewide election where in the state of Florida, deep red Florida, there might not actually be, at least in the big states, a state more red than Florida now. And the DSA candidate won and beat a terrible other candidate who was the Democrat candidate running, who used to be a Republican and just sort of an anti-Trump guy. And there's probably reasons why she won. But it is another thing where somebody with the DSA label who endorses not all the positions, she would say, of the DSA, destroying the whole country. But she joins it anyway. We'll get into that destroy the whole country part a minute ago. Here's one of the things that she has said.
22: I don't understand, like, there's no sexualization at a drag show. It's just people dressing up and singing and performing. I've taken my children to drag shows, and it's fun. It's entertainment. It's wholesome entertainment, yeah, and there's nothing wrong. It's just... like, I don't get it.
1: Now, does she really not get it, or does she get it? I think she gets it, actually, because everybody knows those shows are suggestive, and that's the whole point of all of that. But I want to ask this question. Are we electing leaders, or do we follow leaders, even in other places, because they actually understand the world and the policies they advocate, that they really want to do something that is going to work, that is truthful, or because they're good at repeating the right slogans, or because we just want our side to win? And does it matter if our leaders actually know what they're talking about? Do we as voters even know enough of what we're talking about to know if our leaders know what they're talking about? 888-528-2557. 888-528-2557. So last night, you have this going on in Florida. It's not the only big story from last night. Last night on the Republican side, Senator Darlene Graham, who's, the actual senator now filling in for her brother, who passed away in South Carolina for the rest of the term. She is running in a runoff against another Republican for the permanent 6-year seat. And she was asked this question, and listen to her answer. Number one.
23: Senator, are Taiwan and the South China Sea national security issues for the United States? If so, why?
24: I'm sorry, could you repeat the question?
23: Are Taiwan and the South China Sea national security issues for the United States, and if so, why or how?
24: I'm just going to be honest here. I'm not on national security. I'm not that informed on national security, so... But I do support the military. My brother was in the Air Force for 33 years, so I will do everything I can to support the military. My dad was in the Army. I'm not a polished politician up here. National security is not my thing, not my area of expertise, but I do support the military.
1: Now, I find that to be a terrible answer from a U.S. senator. She's not just running for office. She is a U.S. senator. So you have somebody who's running for U.S. senator in Florida who doesn't see why you can't take kids to a drag show. Doesn't see anything wrong with that. That's not even the worst of it. We'll get to that in a minute. Then you have somebody who is the senator, actually, in South Carolina. And I understand she's filling in for her brother. There's kind of a Lindsey Graham who passed away. It's kind of a tradition in our country. It's not necessary. It's not even necessarily a good thing. But it's often that family members, a spouse or a brother or sister, will fill in for somebody who passed away, at least to fill out their term. They don't always run, the whole time. I can remember, when Sonny Bono was, in office, and he died tragically in a ski accident. His wife, Mary, took his job, and she stayed for a while. She actually did pretty well in all of that. It happens pretty regularly. And okay, but you're a senator, and you can't answer a basic answer about the national security issue of China and Taiwan. I bet most people listening to me right now could give a better answer than that. Maybe some people think, oh, you know, she's being authentic by saying, I don't have a clue about that. But you need to have a clue about that if you're running for office. You just do. It reminded me of Alexandria Ocasio-Cortez, AOC. She's running for president. Did you know that? She is, in fact, on those betting markets out there, she's number one right now running for president.
2: Woke one was crazy.
1: She's going to bring woke two. She is not. They think people who are like spending money right now believe she's going to be the Democratic nominee for president. It's going to be her and not our current governor.
3: I take offense at our policies and strategies.
1: And this was her answer to a very similar question at a foreign policy conference that she went to in Munich just a few months ago.
2: Would and should the U.S. actually commit U.S. troops to defend Taiwan if China were to move?
4: You know, I think that this is such a, you know, I think that this is a... this is, of course, a very longstanding policy of the United States. And I think what we are hoping for is that we want to make sure that we never get to that point. And we want to make sure that we are moving in all of our economic research and our global positions to avoid any such confrontation and for that question to even arise.
5: Humiliations galore.
1: Now, that was a better answer in that she stumbled her way through it, but she clearly doesn't know what she's talking about either. And she could be the next president of the United States.
2: Woke one was crazy.
1: So, does it matter? Because here's what some people are saying. They're saying that it doesn't matter. We want to win our seats in so we can hold on to power, and we can put a staff together that will help them make decisions and teach them how to vote. Does it matter that the leader themselves actually know what they're talking about? 888-528-2557, 888-528-2557. Now, one of the reasons that this is a really big deal, I think, is because you actually do have policies that are going to impact people's lives. And whether the leaders themselves actually do have an agenda that they can articulate in private, a plan to lead the country in a certain way that maybe they don't want to say, or maybe they just are going to do whatever because they have the seat and they get to be in power. To me, that's frightening. I think we need leaders who actually know what they're talking about. 888-528-2557. This is the Pastor Scott Show, 888-528-2557. What's your answer to the Taiwan question? So if we asked Jose, do you think that what would you say about the situation and what would happen in the United States foreign policy, and what should our position be if China were to overtake and take over Taiwan?
6: I would answer in a caveman voice, China, bad. Taiwan, friend. Me, protect friend.
1: See, that's a much better answer than what those two people who are actually senators. Maybe you should be running for office here, Jose, because that would be better. The reason it's even a bigger deal is because there are lots of conversations right now about the future of the country, about the shape of the country, about the Constitution of the United States and what it actually means and whether or not we even want it. And the idea that you're going to have puppet candidates, the idea that you might have candidates who are just going to put a good staff around them and then they'll know how to vote and they'll know how to... I don't know that I trust the staffers, right? It's something that's coming out. It's not getting any press at all, but, you know, was President Biden really the president? What was he doing the last couple of years? Everybody kind of understands that he was having trouble, right?
25: Shut up, okay?
1: Well, it's beginning to leak those things. There are about eight people making decisions in the White House for him. And there's the auto pen and all these different things. Is that okay? Do we just want a president who is just a sock puppet of some other anonymous group of people wearing lanyards in the building? Or should we expect our leaders to be able to articulate what is going on? I think it's a really big deal that our leaders know what they're talking about. And I'm not sure that as a culture we're as comfortable with that as we should be, or uncomfortable with the idea that maybe they don't. I think we're too much into our side winning, regardless of what kind of policies they're going to bring. 888-528-2557, 888-528-2557. Byron Donalds is the Republican candidate for governor of Florida, and this was part of his victory speech last night.
7: My administration will be guided by three pillars: making Florida accountable, achievable, and most of all, affordable. An affordable Florida starts with a limited government that respects hardworking taxpayers who fund it. Under my watch, every contract, every budget, and every fee this state spends will be posted online, out in the open, where you can see it.
1: He goes on to share his agenda, and it's a small government conservative agenda: accountable, achievable, affordable. And he plays it out. That's a vision for the state of Florida that he would have for the country. And people can argue about big government, small government, pretty typical things. And he's probably going to win by a lot, actually, I think, in Florida. This is the Angela Nixon. She's the Senate candidate, DSA candidate, Democrat, but she's a DSA now. And this is what she has to say. Different kind of vision. Now, she's probably not going to win in Florida. But there's something that she says here, and I wonder how many of us even understand what this is. Number five.
8: We have nothing to lose but our chains. Our chains are a tax on the Voting Rights Act. Our chains are them closing down our neighborhood schools. Our chains are them spending $1 billion on a ballroom you will never get to dance in. We have nothing to lose. We have nothing to lose. We have absolutely nothing to lose but our chains. I am State Representative Angie Nixon, and I am humbly asking for your support.
1: All right, so she won. And, you know, I wonder how many people hearing that just hear somebody saying, hey, you know what? Things are difficult. We've got affordability problems. Gas is expensive. Groceries are expensive. The rent is expensive. You can't buy a house. There's a lot of real problems that I think are being spoken about there, right? She's addressing. And Byron Donalds is doing the same thing. He says we're going to do it with smaller government that's going to be accountable, achievable, affordable. She's saying we have nothing to lose but our chains. Now, my question for you is that something she came up with, or is she quoting somebody there? Who said, we have nothing to lose but our chains? Where does that come from? Anybody know where that's come from? Maybe you've heard that before. It's probably not something that a person couldn't just come up with on their own, but it is actually a quote. And being that she is DSA, I think we should pay some attention to that. And it's not just her. It's a whole lot of these candidates. Where does that come from? You know where it comes from? She's literally quoting the Communist Manifesto. She's quoting it. We have nothing to lose but our chains. We have a world to win. We have nothing to lose. That's kind of the idea of Workers of the World Unite, and that we have nothing to lose. See, I would argue that actually, if that's the route we want to go into Marxism and socialism, we have everything to lose. That has been the experience of the people of Cuba when they overthrew their government. They lost everything. DSA likes to say that the U.S. embargo caused all that. It's not true. Cubans don't believe that either. That's one of the reasons she's going to lose, because there's a lot of Cubans in Florida who are never going to vote for her, ever, because of that. But I wonder how much we know about this. This is the DSA Steering Committee, Democrats Socialists of America. Remember, this is a group that hates Democrats, that openly says we are using the Democrat Party as a vehicle to take over. This is a meeting of the leaders, and listen to what they're talking about. 7-1.
9: So the two things that we're famous for is our commitment to a program and our hatred of the United States Constitution. And what the program does is it gives us a roadmap to revolution And it gives us the obstacle that we finally will have to get over to have a revolution, which is the United States Constitution, the basis of the United States government. And what the minimum maximum program specifically, what that format specifically gives us is that roadmap. It gives us the minimum circumstances under which we would be able to take power and govern. And it gives us the maximum program, which is the goals that we're actually aiming for.
1: Did you notice one of our founding things is we hate the U.S. Constitution, okay, DSA. There are over 200 DSA candidates who have already won election. There's another 40 or 50 who could win this year. And some of those people will say, I don't agree with everything they're saying, but they never really talk about it. Would you join an organization that says we hate the U.S. Constitution and we plan to take power through these means? This is the DSA steering committee. This isn't some dude on Twitter, on TikTok spouting off. This is the team of people who are guiding what this group of people who are winning elections believe and what they intend to do. 7-2.
9: It also clarifies democracy as both the end goal and as part of the process to get there, ensures the internal party democracy that we want to see in DSA. So it really wraps up the revolutionary tradition of democracy that I think socialism and abolitionism in the United States have always been a part of, and aims it, you know, at a future that we can live in as a human species. Because I think absent a revolutionary democratic socialist republic in North America, we may not have a livable future.
1: So that's why I think that you need the candidate to be able to say what they're saying, because to articulate a vision for what they believe and not just repeat what some team of people is telling them to do. And I think we've got too much of that. And these people want to ruin the country. You know, he talks about the DSA will talk about democracy all the time, democratic socialism. They're not talking about, most of the time, by the way, they're not talking about healthcare in Sweden. I think most people, when they hear socialism and they hear this conversation, they're just thinking about, we got to deal with the healthcare problems. That's what they're thinking, right? They're thinking about, we got to have better housing. We got to deal with some real issues that are real issues. They're not dealing with revolution and hating the Constitution. That's what these guys are saying out loud. That's what these guys are planning to do. And they have a roadmap that they're speaking of. And their roadmap, it's not Sweden. The roadmap is not the Netherlands. The roadmap they're talking about is Cuba, Venezuela, Nicaragua. That's what they want to bring to the United States. Do you understand that? So when a candidate wins an election statewide in a red state like Florida and says, I'm in the DSA, I don't believe everything they believe, but I believe a lot of what they're saying. I think that's horrific. Now, maybe she and some of these candidates will turn around and go, I don't really believe that. They talk about democracy all the time. You know, they have elections in Russia, the Soviet Union, they had elections. They have elections in China. They have elections in Cuba every year. Amazing how all those people who were oppressed kept voting for Castro. Amazing how that happens. They have elections in Venezuela. They have elections. They used to have elections in Nicaragua, but they were about to lose their power in Nicaragua like so many other Central and South American countries over the past couple of years. And now they just canceled elections. The socialists, this crowd, they love democracy as long as they're winning. Their plan for the United States, it's right on their website, is to get rid of the U.S. Senate. Why? They say it's not democratic because every state gets 2 seats. And that's not fair, because why should California only get 2 seats? Well, Wyoming also only gets 2 seats. And the reason is that the House of Representatives is where it's done by population and region, and the states are represented equally so that the small states don't get trampled on by the big states. There's a whole bunch of reasons why it actually supports democracy. It's why we're a republic, actually, and not a democracy, if you want to get into the weeds with all of that. But that's an important distinction of who we are. They also want to get rid of the president. So in their version of democracy, you vote for your congressperson, they vote for the president. You will never get to vote for a senator or a president again. That's the vision that these people are putting forward. We have to wake up to that. That's not a small thing. They're winning elections. All right, I've been talking a long time, and there's a lot of people on the line. So I want to get to your calls here, Maria and Anna and Denise and other people. We'll get your calls here in just a minute. But Do you think that it's important that our leaders actually are able to speak for themselves on these issues? Why do we have so many people who are willing to go along with things just to win? And you can see that on either side. And both sides are arguing in different ways for different reasons. Well, they'll have a staff around them and do all these things. All these things affect our lives. And yes, you have something to lose. You have your freedom to lose. It will be gone. You can't vote for president. You can't. They want a new. They don't want the Constitution. There will not be a First Amendment. There will not be a Second Amendment. There will not be Third, Fourth, Fifth, Sixth, Seventh, Eighth, Ninth, Tenth Amendment. Those are gone. All of them are gone. That's what they are openly saying. I think we need to pay attention to that. And those people are on the ballot where you live right now. Pastor Scott Show, 888-528-2557. All right, bunch of callers. I'll get you as soon as we come back on the Pastor Scott Show. Don't go away. 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
1: 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This year, KPRZ celebrates 40 years of faithfully proclaiming God's Word here in San Diego. 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
1: 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I want to tell you first about Sanctuary Metals. 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All right, at Pastor Scott's Show, we're talking about socialism and the DSA winning more and whether or not our candidates really ought to, for themselves, understand what it is they're doing, what it is that they truly believe. Should our leaders have a foundational background of things? Because there are many people who are running as DSA. They're winning, including Angela Nixon, who just won the Democrat nominee for the state of Florida as a senator. She probably won't win, but she says she just joined the DSA. And the DSA's steering committee is saying their entire purpose is they hate the U.S. Constitution and they are working towards getting rid of it. Like, openly they say that. Shouldn't she acknowledge that? If you say I'm DSA, doesn't that mean that you endorse that? 888-528-2557. See, and I think this is why we've got to do better as voters. We just have to understand where people are coming from. Anna in Glendale, welcome to the Pastor Scott Show.
19: Yes, thank you, Pastor Scott, for your show and what you do every day. I really appreciate it.
1: Thank you.
19: And I just wanted to make a comment about the DSA candidate, the lady who said, and you will not get to dance in this...
1: in the ballroom.
19: Yes, in the ballroom. Whoever is writing these scripts for the DSA candidates, they know how to manipulate people's thinking, because the project that President Trump has for the ballroom, it is completely funded entirely through private donations and his own personal contributions at zero cost to the taxpayers. So the way she is saying it, when you say you will not get to dance, it's implying that, oh my gosh, you know, you taxpayers are not going to get to use this place, and you are paying for that. So,
1: well, most taxpayers don't get to use most of what is built for whatever reason, right? I mean, it's not the real argument, though, right? Isn't the real argument?
19: Yeah.
1: The real argument is we got a lot of problems, and a bunch of people are spending $1 billion on a ballroom, and the idea that I think she's trying to convey is the reason that your rent is expensive is because Donald Trump's building a ballroom, which makes no sense. But that's what she's saying.
19: No, it has nothing to do with anything.
1: No, it has nothing to do with anything.
19: No.
1: You know, but I think it's one of the things where, you know, part of the ballroom, you know, there's issues with it, right? The way he did it, should he have gotten approval and different process? I think those are legitimate questions. And there is some taxpayer money going for whatever they're building underneath the ballroom, which might be a bigger deal than the ballroom, right? So there's money there. But the point is do we need... do we need places for our president and dignitaries to gather that is safe? Do we need military bunkers underground if that's what they're building? Of course we do. We need all of that. And none of that, if we decided not to do any of that, it's not going to save anybody a dime on their health care. Like that, that isn't the problem. And that, but I think that this is one of the things, is that those things are presented as the problem because it causes the have-nots to say, yeah. And then that's how you vote in these people who then come in and destroy the Constitution and take away all of your rights. Yeah. That's what happens in all these countries. It isn't that, you know, these people didn't come into power in these tyrannies, these dictatorships. They didn't come into power promising to ruin everybody's life. They came in promising that everything's going to be great. And you're going to have everything you need and the government's going to provide it. And in every case, it turned into tyranny. Anna, I appreciate your phone call. 888-528-2557. That's what they did in Iran, by the way. Those mullahs came in there, and that's relevant to what we're talking about here. They came in and promised every single left-wing thing. Free college, free health care, free. Everything's going to be fine for you. And then the moment they got into office, they killed the people who put them into office. They murdered them. They immediately enforced the burqa on everybody, and it turns out their real agenda was a fundamentalist Muslim state where they would have all the power and the people would have none. That was their agenda the whole time. And yet people really liked the whole idea of we're going to have free stuff. That's what happened in Venezuela. We're going to have free stuff. And it got so bad that a quarter of the population fled the country and everybody else got poor. They went from the richest South American country to the poorest. Because they're going to get free stuff. That's what we're talking about right now. 888-528-2557. David in L.A., welcome to the Pastor Scott Show.
0: Hi, Pastor Scott. Thank you so much for taking my call. Regular caller here.
1: Hi, David.
0: As a world history teacher, and I know you're a history buff as well, I just wanted to say, like, I feel like for the many years now, maybe good decade or two, I feel like there's almost a American version of cultural revolution kind of taking place, especially in the academia level, and then just really kind of indoctrinating our students. And I think these arguments are legit in that, I mean, you know, I teach Russian Revolution and Communist Revolution in China, and, you know, like, only if they knew the history, but I'm so frustrated by seeing my students go off to college and then they see everything that they suffered and they weathered through as a systematic oppression, and then they just go in line with whatever sounds great, which tends to be like the DSA slogans and jargons.
1: That's right.
0: But one thing that I wanted to caution with my Christian friends is this. It's very easy for us as Christians to get in the mode of they're wrong because of A, B, and C, but I think what's more important for the church to do is to model Christ radical compassion and love, so much so that our young people who grew up in the church aren't drawn away by such ideology because they've seen the love of Christ real time in front of them through their parents, through their grandparents, and how the church exercises their mercy ministries, like Dream Center, like Reality LA has Hope Center. So like the compassion of Christ has to be so modelsome that when they learn about these, you know, communist rhetoric in college, they can say, no, my church does it well, and we do this, and it's rooted in Christ's love, as opposed to this class warfare that they're trying to create again and again and again, you know? And that's what I wanted to share.
1: Yeah, I think that you are right about that. I think there's a couple of things that we need to acknowledge. One thing to acknowledge, yes, the church needs to do more, and I think you're right. There is if we care in the church about our country and about the freedoms we have, the way to save it is we make sure that we are taking care of our neighbor, right? That we aren't leaving that up to the government.
0: Yes.
1: And it's hard because the government doesn't want us to do that, right? We've lost so much of that argument. Yeah. I do want to point out that that the church actually is doing a lot in our country right now. And that kind of gets lost in the translation, too. Like you mentioned, the Dream Center and Reality LA. We got the rescue missions. There's a ton of what the church is doing to make people's lives better. And if the church wasn't doing that, everything would be far worse, because there's, other than the government who's doing it poorly, nobody's doing it for the most part, right? There's some good nonprofits that aren't Christian, but there's usually a lot of Christians in them, you know, doing those things. The church is doing a lot. However, in our families, and you see this as a teacher, right? Our families, we need to make sure that we're modeling that, that we are saying, you know, if I'm going to say the government's job is not to deal with these things, well, it opens the question, well, whose job is it then? And if the only answer is the government, and not the church, then we're in a lot of trouble.
0: Yeah.
1: Does that make sense to you?
0: Oh, yes, sir. I completely agree. It breaks my heart to see so many Christian kids go off to college and then just completely turn away because of everything they were taught.
1: Yeah.
0: But I wish, you know, there was such memory of Christ's love that was displayed through their adolescence, through the church, that they say, no, I'm going to team up with URM, I'm going to team up with Dream Center, I'm going to team up with LA Midnight Mission, because I know this is where love of Christ exists, you know?
1: Yes.
0: And I think that will give them the best avenue to exercise love without being so brainwashed by the crazy rhetoric that we see little too often right now.
1: David, I appreciate that, and I think that you're right about that. And one of the things, you know, that is out there is this DSA crowds promoting all this stuff. Most of these people are very rich, and they are the elite, which is also what happens in these countries where these groups take over, is that they say this is about the working people, and they come out and they say, hey, you know what, all these billionaires, it's bad. We have all these poor people, all these homeless people, and it's the billionaires' fault. And people say, yeah. But nobody's actually... The people saying it, they're not giving anything away. I mean, these Mondani and a lot of these people, Dr. El-Sayed, all these people in their life, they're very wealthy. They are the elite of the elite. And it's incredible, really, to see that movement take place this way. Point, I think, that David made is right, is that the answer isn't conservatives winning elections either. Right? The answer is... The reason that our country was successful for so long, and we have so many freedoms, and we are able to take care of each other, we're still better than any place else, for the most part, is because of the freedoms that we had that are based in the foundations of our faith, that we are to take care of each other, that good government is a moral people that takes care of each other. And we cannot abandon that. All right, Denise, I won't get to your call. You can call back on Friday. Other people on Friday. 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In fact, do it right now. Find us at Pastor Scott Show, at Pastor Scott Show. We'll be back as the Wednesday edition continues. 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
20: When George Washington accepted command of the Continental Army, Americans were fighting a king and determined not to replace one form of unchecked power with another. Washington understood the difference between authority and ownership. In 1775, he declared, "When we assume the soldier, we do not lay aside the citizen." Even as commander of America's army, Washington remembered that he remained one of the people, and that the power entrusted to him was never his to keep. 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
9: The debris is spread out for about 50 feet. Mangled metal, a helmet, and bicycle tires on the side of the road.
10: They were hit from behind. Somebody just came into the bike lane and took them out.
9: It happened just before 7 this morning when police responded to a report of a traffic collision near the intersection of Pacific Coast Highway and Newland Street. Officers found three adult male cyclists in the roadway. One cyclist was dead here at the scene and two others taken to hospitals with severe injuries. According to investigators, a 2006 gold Mercedes E-Class hit the cyclists as they were in the bike lane. The driver was arrested about half a mile from the scene after she ultimately stopped.
8: That was a news report from last October where our community was shaken up by this accident. Many people, of course, are bicyclists, but this was also a pastor who lost his life in this, who was struck and killed while cycling along PCH in Huntington Beach. And it's a terrible story. I don't know how often you think of it, but it is dangerous riding a bike today. And with the proliferation of bicyclists and bike lanes and e-bikes, there are more people out there. So I want to talk about this and this tragedy and step back a little bit and say, you know, in the bigger picture, cycling safety, the law, and what accountability looks like in cases like this. We're joined by attorney Bob Makeley from Berglund & Johnson to help us understand. Berglund & Johnson are the personal injury attorneys with offices in L.A. 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Bob, welcome back to the Pastor Scott Show.
11: Great to be here, Pastor Scott. Thanks for having me.
8: Great to have you. Bob, you know, are you a bicyclist? Do you ride your bike?
11: Yeah, you know what? I do. So, this subject's a little close to home for me because I do ride my bike. At the beginning of COVID, you know, I like to try to stay active as I can. And at that point, I thought to myself, I'm probably not going to the gym anytime soon. So I ended up buying a road bike. And ended up falling in love with it. It's so much fun. And I'm sort of an avid rider. Not as avid as another attorney in our firm, Daniel Maciosi, who's riding 200 or so miles every weekend.
8: Wow.
11: I'm a lot. Yeah, he's in a different league than me. He probably should be talking about this rather than me. But, you know, if I can do 30 miles on a Saturday, I'm super happy. But I ride that stretch of road of PCH where the pastor was hit all the time. And so, yeah, so it's a little close to home.
8: Yeah. So there's so many people out there enjoying this. And, you know, since the time when I was a kid, I used to ride my bike a lot. It's funny you mentioned COVID because I did start riding again during the COVID because why not? But what I noticed is, you know, my kids, they're forced to wear helmets, for example. And that was definitely not a thing when I was a kid. If you wore a helmet, people would throw rocks at you, right? It was different.
11: Yes.
8: All kinds of different safety concerns. I used to ride my bike all over town as a little kid alone. My parents had

0: no idea where I was, and it was a little scary, some of the things that I did. So now I worry about that with my own kids, and now they're old enough, they're riding their bike around, you know, and then I see a story like this where they're hit in the bike lane, right, in this case. So they weren't doing something they shouldn't be. They were following the law, and somebody just plowed into them.
1: Right. They were on the shoulder. And this particular woman was under the influence, according to the news stories, and just swerved into them and wiped them out. But drivers don't have to be under the influence for these things to happen. I just had a case where rider was in the bike lane, no obstruction of the view of the drivers, and they just swerved in the bike lane and hit my client.
0: Yeah.
1: So you just have to be careful. And, you know, the helmet thing, I'd never used to wear a helmet too when I would just ride my bike as a kid or even as a young adult. But before I bought my road bike, I had a beach cruiser, kind of a beat up one you could ride around the neighborhood with. And my wife would always tell me, wear my helmet. And after a while, I just had to wear it because if I ever did fall and hit my head, I would never hear the end of it, right? But now I have seen enough people go down to know, even if you're just riding around the neighborhood, helmet is a must.
0: Yeah, it seems like especially maybe if you're not used to it, an uncomfortable thing to do. But when you see the damage that can be done in getting hit by a car is no small thing, you know, for anybody. Do you feel like maybe the helmets, though, or bike lanes, things that are meant to make it more safety, does that make us as bicyclists less cautious, even on paying less attention or relying more on drivers to do the right thing because we have those precautionary things in place?
1: Yeah, it can. It can give you a false sense of security. You're really sort of unprotected when you're on your bike, if you're in the bike lane or if you're just on the shoulder. And so, I mean, we all have to rely on the safety of people paying attention as they're driving by. But yeah, you have to keep your head on a swivel, be aware of your surroundings, even in the bike lane. And so, you know, people park their cars on the side of the road, which is totally legitimate, you know. And if you're in the bike lane and somebody is coming out of their car from the curb and they open the door right in front of you, well, that's a recipe for disaster. So, you know, if the drivers have to check their doors before they open their door up into a bike lane, and cyclists have to be aware of their surroundings.
0: Yeah. You're listening to the Pastor Scott Show. My guest is attorney Bob Makely from Berglund and Johnson. We're talking about cycling and the things that we should know as drivers, but also as bicyclists or even parents. Maybe your kids are out riding their bikes around. You know, Bob, as we think about that, where is the liability for drivers versus even people on a bike? So you're talking about, you know, car doors opening up into a bike lane and a bicyclist crashes into the car door. Is that only the case if it's a bike lane? Is the bicyclist ever at fault for those kinds of things?
1: Oh, sure. A bicyclist can be at fault, too, if they are negligent in the operation of their cycle. And so we operate under the same rules of the road as an automobile for the most part. And so it just depends on the situation and the facts. So if the door is already open and the bicyclist has an ample opportunity to avoid it, then, you know, it's the cyclist's fault. But if the driver of the car just opens it up right in front of the cyclist and there's no chance for him to avoid the impact, then I would say it's probably more the fault goes on the driver.
0: So it can go either way on those. And you know, that's something that I'm not sure how many of us really pay attention to the rules, whether we're drivers or riding a bicycle. E-bikes are another thing today. So people are coming faster. I would think on an e-bike, I've never been on one, but I would think that you tend to pay less attention if you're riding one of those.
1: Yeah, actually, you should pay more attention because
0: you should,
1: those
0: go
1: fast.
0: Yeah.
1: So, and again, you have to wear your helmet when you're riding an e-bike. But the proliferation of e-bikes has just exploded over the last few years. And correspondingly, the number of accidents with e-bikes has exploded over the years. So in my neighborhood, which is Huntington Beach, Newport Beach, Costa Mesa, that whole area. But in Huntington Beach, just in Huntington Beach, in 2022, there were 72 e-bike accidents that were reported.
0: Wow.
1: In 2023, there were 135.
0: Whoa.
1: And 2024, 147. So the numbers keep getting larger. And so local municipalities are trying to rein that in by passing regulations for these e-bikes. For example, in Huntington Beach, there's Main Street, which is kind of like the main drag with a lot of shops and restaurants. They've restricted speeds to 10 miles an hour. Same thing with on the bike path at Huntington Beach. You can't go any more than 10 miles an hour on your e-bike. The state of California has passed laws to help increase safety with these e-bikes. All the e-bikes now have to have their batteries checked to make sure that they're proper. Every e-bike needs to have rear, either a red reflector or a red light on the rear, so it increases
0: visibility. Seems like there's a lot of different things that maybe people aren't even aware of if they got an e-bike. They would just think of it as the same as a regular bicycle.
1: For sure. And if you're a parent buying an e-bike for your kid, if the child violates these things, then the parent can be held liable and pay a fine. Yeah. So
0: what are some things?
1: I'm not sure how many people are aware of that.
0: Yeah, we're almost out of time. What are some real quick things you can tell us to help people stay out of liability, whether they're on a bike or driving a car around bicyclists?
1: Sure. So if you're a driver approaching a group of bicyclists or a bicyclist, there was a new statute that came out in 2023 that says if the lane next to you is available, you need to move over one lane. You have to get
0: completely,
1: these cyclists the
0: so not
1: lane.
0: Just swerve. You have to get over to the whole lane.
1: You have to get over to the
0: and
1: whole lane.
0: That's the law.
1: That's the law, and it says must in the statute. So if you can't get over, it's not safe. There's traffic, say, in the lane next to you. Then you have to give the cyclist at least 3 feet of room between your vehicle and the cycle or the bicycle. And that's the old rule from before 2023. If you can't do either, then you must slow down and wait for a safe opportunity to pass. So that's the responsibility of the driver.
0: Yeah.
1: For the cyclists, I think one is obey the rules of the road. I think, a lot of cyclists.
0: You're a vehicle.
1: Treat stop signs as a suggestion, right?
0: Right,
1: rather
0: that's
1: than,
0: right.
1: Right. Or they ride in big groups instead of getting skinny, towards the side of the road.
0: Yeah.
1: So you just have to follow the rules of the road. Also, there's bike-on-bike collisions. So if you see these folks riding in a big group, call the Peloton
0: We're almost out of time, that's a great other thought there. Is that the bottom line is everybody's got to pay attention to what the laws are and the rules of the road. You're on a vehicle, and other people are on vehicles, and it's a very dangerous thing. Bob Makeley from Berglund & Johnson. You can go to Berglund & Johnson. 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
1: Yes.
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14: We are the triumphant ones. That's what that means. All the spoils that Christ won at the cross, all that he possesses of the eternal glories of the new heaven and the new earth will be our possession as well. We will reign on earth in the millennial kingdom with him. We will sit on thrones with him in the glories of the new heaven and the new earth.
15: Welcome to Grace to You Weekend with the Bible teaching of John MacArthur. I'm your host, Phil Johnson. John Wesley said this. He said, "I am soon to drop into eternity, and I want to know one thing, the way to heaven." Of course, the way to heaven through faith alone in Christ alone is explained in the New Testament, where Jesus Christ is undeniably the focus. But does that mean the Old Testament says nothing about Christ and the salvation he makes possible? Nothing there to deepen what you understand about what the Lord accomplished for sinners like you and me? Consider that today as John MacArthur continues his look at Isaiah 53, the mountaintop of the Old Testament. The title of John's study, The Gospel According to God. And now here's John with the lesson.
14: When we began this study, I introduced to you the fact that the truth in this chapter would answer the most important, essential, vital, critical question that can ever be asked. What is the question? The question is this: how can a sinner be forgiven fully and reconciled to holy God and thus escape eternal hell and enter eternal heaven? That is the question of all questions. It is the supreme religious question for which no system of morality, no mystical spirituality, and no religion has an answer other than Christianity. And the Bible is written to give that answer. If you take that question and that answer out of the Bible is like any other book. It is for this question and this answer that Holy Scripture was revealed. And as far as the Old Testament is concerned, it is nowhere answered more clearly than in Isaiah 53. So here is a word from Yahweh, a word from Jehovah, declaring the answer to life's supreme question: how can a sinner be forgiven fully and reconciled to God, being delivered therefore from eternal hell to eternal heaven? The answer of God is through the death of the righteous one who dies in the sinner's place, paying in full the penalty for sin. Let's look more closely at it. God is the speaker, Yahweh. God the Father is the speaker again, and he introduces his servant again. My servant, he calls him in verse 11, and that's what he called him when he introduced him back in 52:13. My servant, the servant of Jehovah, that messianic title we're familiar with. But I want to focus at the righteous one, the righteous one. There is only one who could bear that title, one in this world, one human, one man who could bear that title, the righteous one. And that is such a marvelous Old Testament designation of the Messiah that it was familiar to the New Testament believers who knew the Old Testament. For example, Peter preaches this great sermon in the third chapter of Acts, and he draws down that title. He says, "The God of Abraham, Isaac, and Jacob, the God of our fathers, has glorified his slave Jesus, the one whom you delivered and disowned in the presence of Pilate when he had decided to release him. But you disowned the holy and righteous one." The righteous one. He's the only righteous one. So here is God speaking of his son, his slave, the righteous one, and he says this: by his knowledge he will justify the many. The many, meaning those who believe. The many, meaning the people of God. The many, meaning those for whose sins he died and atoned. He will justify, that is, he will provide righteousness for them. He, by his sacrifice, by taking on their sins, will be able to grant them his righteousness. We understand the doctrine of justification, that he dies, the righteous one, to justify many sinners. The phrase that I do want to focus on, because you know those other things, is by his knowledge. Whose knowledge are we talking about there? It can go either way in Hebrew. It could be by his knowledge, and that's what's kind of implied in the NAS, by his knowledge, meaning the servant, the righteous one, he will justify many. It could be referring to his knowledge of God's plan, his understanding of God's plan, the perfect wisdom that he possessed. Isaiah makes a point in chapter 1 and chapter 5 about the Israelites lacking knowledge. He makes another very strong point in the 44th chapter of Isaiah about the nation's lacking knowledge. So maybe here he's saying, but the righteous one has the knowledge that it takes to do God's will and to provide justification for the many. Problem with that is it wasn't by his knowledge that he justifies us. It was by his what? By his death. The Hebrew would allow us to translate it this way. By the knowledge of him, the righteous one, my servant, will justify the many. Justification will come to those who know him. Who know him. It is best to interpret this as our knowledge of him, of his person, of his work, of his provision in his death and resurrection. The gospel, here God validates the Great Commission. Here God says that he will justify the many who have the knowledge of him. Neither is there salvation in any other name. No man comes to the Father but by me. Here is God's testimony to the urgency of proclaiming the message of Jesus Christ to the ends of the earth. The many, the people for whom Christ died, can only be saved when they hear, because saving faith comes, Romans 10, by hearing the message concerning Christ. Faith comes by hearing the word concerning Christ. That is our mandate, and that mandate is given to us here by God himself. There is then placed right in this very chapter the Great Commission and the call to faith. Faith based on knowledge of the true revelation of Christ. And then God says this, knowing him in a saving way, knowing him in penitent faith, will justify the many. How? How can knowing him justify? Because he will bear their iniquities. God believes in the doctrine of justification. God believes in the doctrine of imputation because God ordained it. He has more to say. The second half of verse 12. These are the words of Jehovah, Yahweh, speaking again of his servant, the righteous one. He poured out himself to death. It's always, the verbs are always willing verbs. He poured out himself to death. Like back in verse 7, he was oppressed and he allowed himself to be afflicted. His willingness is replete through this entire portion of Scripture. Literally, it means he handed his soul over to death. So God is echoing the confession that we've read from the Jews. Yes, he handed himself over to death. Then this wonderful statement, and was numbered with the transgressors. Literally, in the Hebrew, it means he let himself be included among transgressors. In fact, Jesus quotes this in Luke 22:37 before he got to the cross. Quotes these very words. It is a reference to his incarnation, that he was literally embedded among transgressors. He lived among transgressors. He mingled in this world. And from a visual standpoint, he didn't look any different than anybody else. There was nothing about him that drew them to the conclusion that he was supernatural. That was part of the problem when he did miracles. There was such a disconnect between what he appeared to be and the power that he had that they decided in their unbelief that that was the power of Satan somehow operating through him. Here God affirms the incarnation. Here God himself, in his own words, says he came down and let himself be embedded in the world of fallen men. This is Philippians chapter 2, that he humbled himself, took upon the form of a man, a servant, and took on death, even the death of the cross. So it's not about his death with criminals. It's about the fact that he came to take his place with sinners. And though he became familiar with sinners, though he would be counted as human among the transgressors, yet he himself was able to do what no human being can do, and that was bear the sin of many. Though he was blended in with sinners in the world, yet he was the only one qualified to rise above them and be the sacrifice for their sins. He is the righteous one, God, embedded in humanity, the God-man, and he appears to be like all the rest, but he is capable of lifting up their sins. And like the scapegoat of the Day of Atonement, Leviticus 16, carrying them away. And that reference is made several times, as you know, in this chapter. And the final word from the Father about his death and his resurrection, even. Last line, interceded for the transgressors. Interceded for the transgressors. I wish the translators had used in the NAS mediated. The word means mediated. It means to mediate, to go between, to stand between. And this is the statement of God that Christ is the one who is between God and man. 1 Timothy 2:5, there is one, what? Mediator between God and man, the man Christ Jesus. Yes, in that mediation, he is the intercessor. He is the one who pleads our case. He is the one who is the bridge to God, the bridge to heaven. He made the required mediation possible through his death. His mediation began for us, really, in the New Testament, in John 17, before he got to the cross, when he prayed that high priestly prayer the night he was betrayed, and he began to pray for us. He began to pray in that incredible prayer that God would bring us all to heaven, that all that belonged to him throughout all of human history would be gathered together, and that they would all be brought to glory, where they could see him in his glory and see the glory of the Father. And he began interceding for those for whom he died. He's ever and always our mediator until we finally get to heaven. Hebrews 7:25, Romans 8:34 celebrate the mediating, interceding work of Christ. So God himself then in that section affirms the vicarious substitutionary sacrifice of Christ as the only offering that can satisfy his justice and provide salvation for sinners and bring to them justification. That is to say, they are declared righteous by God. That only comes to those who know him. To know him, that is how that justification takes place individually. And the knowledge of him is therefore critical. That then becomes the mandate for us to spread the knowledge of him to the world. This is a confession the Jews will one day make. This is a confession we have already made. And this is a confession that God himself affirms. That finally brings us to the last word. Verse 12, we have looked at the startling servant, the scorned servant. We have looked at the substituted servant, the silent servant, the slaughtered servant. And here is the sovereign servant. Beginning of verse 12, therefore I'll allot him a portion with the great, and he'll divide the booty with the strong. Resurrection, of course, is implied because he's now going to be rewarded. After the suffering, the satisfaction. After the sorrow, the salvation. After the death, the deliverance. After the gore, the glory. After the pain, the pleasure. After the thorns, the throne. After the cross, the crown. The first coming in humiliation, the second coming in exaltation. So the text ends at the second coming. The text ends where it began in 52:13. He will prosper, be high, lifted up, greatly exalted, startling nations, silencing kings. The text ends with a triumphant victory parade as the Lord God himself sets his servant on the throne and rewards him with all the spoils of his conquering triumph. He is exalted. He is all glorious. He is set on a throne. This is Revelation 11, when the kingdoms of this world become the kingdoms of our God and of his Christ. This is Revelation 19, when he comes on a white horse with all the saints to judge and make war against the ungodly and then to establish his glorious kingdom on earth for 1,000 years, followed by the eternal new heavens and new earth in which he reigns and is forever exalted. This is powerful, royal, imagery. This is the image of a conquering hero who returns with all the spoils of his triumph, having overpowered all the hostile forces and embarrassed all the petty kings. He comes triumphant. And God declares two things about him. I'll allot him a portion with the great, and I'll divide the booty with the strong. This is a magnificent statement. We would expect him to say, I will give him everything. That's true. I will exalt him. As Paul says in Philippians, I'll give him a name above every name, that at the name of Jesus every knee should bow. And that name, by the way, is not Jesus. It's the name of Jesus, Lord. That's the name that makes us bow. We would understand it if he said, I'll give him everything. And he will give him everything. But that's not the emphasis here. The emphasis here is about sharing. I will allot him a portion with the great, divide the spoil with the strong. Who are the great and who are the strong? What? That's us. How did we become great and strong when we are insignificant and weak? Actually, the word for great is harabim. Literally means the many. The many. The many he justified. We've seen that word many already. He will justify the many. End of verse 12. He bore the sin of the many. Here's the many. Therefore, I'll allot him a portion with the many. Well, why does the translator take it from the many to great? Because by that time, we will have been made great. You say, are we going to be exalted? We are. We're going to become heirs of God, Romans 8:17, and joint heirs with Christ. Everything he possesses, we will possess. Is not this the magnanimous grace of God? That we don't sit in eternity, in some sense impoverished, watching Christ enjoy all the rewards, but that everything that he possesses is ours to share? This is the extent of God's massive grace. He divides the spoils with the strong. Who are the strong? They are the weak made strong. We are the many made great, and we are the weak made strong. We are the triumphant ones. That's what that means. We march in his train. I wish I had time to go to the book of Corinthians where Paul says we march in the triumph. All the spoils that Christ won at the cross, all the redeemed of the ages, will be part of a communion of fellowship everlasting that will enrich our lives. All that he possesses of the eternal glories of the new heaven and the new earth will be our possession as well. We will reign on earth in the millennial kingdom with him. We will sit on thrones with him, and we will reign forever and ever with him in the glories of the new heaven and the new earth. And everything that is his will be ours. So the promise of Isaiah is the future generation of Israel will be saved finally in the end. And this will be their confession. And God himself affirms that this confession is a true understanding of the work of Christ on the cross. But this confession must be your confession. To repent of your sin, to know what Christ has done, to embrace him in faith as the substitute who took your place, to confess him as risen Lord, is to be saved, is to be saved. Whoever calls on his name will be saved and escape eternal hell and enter eternal heaven. This is the only question that has an answer that affects you forever.
15: You're listening to Grace to You Weekend, the Bible teaching ministry of John MacArthur. John's current study is called The Gospel According to God. Well, friend, if there's one thought to leave you with today, it's this. The gospel is not just a New Testament doctrine. Isaiah 53 makes that clear. Here's what John had to say about that.
14: The gospel is crystal clear in the Old Testament. If you trace through the Old Testament, you begin to see the gospel. But when you come to Isaiah 53, all the threads of the gospel are pulled together in one prophecy that the Spirit of God gave to the prophet Isaiah. Again, what I'm saying is you can see the threads of the gospel. You can see the fall of man, sin, the curse. You can see that God is going to provide a substitute, an innocent victim in the sacrificial system, and you can follow all of the flow of those kinds of things. And it's still a little hazy, I think. Boy, when you get to Isaiah 53, the fog disappears, and it is so systematic. It is so historical. It is so chronological. It is so sequential and so clearly described. The details of the sacrifice of Christ and the significance of that sacrifice, that it is absolutely unmistakable. I would say this, that no Christian should miss the power of this chapter. I would suggest that every believer memorize this chapter. If you memorized Isaiah 53, you would have the gospel on the edge of your lips all the time to give to anyone. You say, well, how do I share the gospel with someone? Recite Isaiah 53. It's all there.
16: It's a pretty powerful affirmation of the inspiration of Scripture as well. I mentioned a couple of weeks ago that the first time I ever heard the gospel preached, it was from Isaiah 53. And I remember that night clearly, just realizing that the gospel was so clear in Isaiah, erased from my brain any doubt I ever had that the Bible was the Word of God.
14: Yeah, I've gone far enough to say, I think it is the single greatest proof of the inspiration of the Old Testament. That is to say that God is the author. There's nothing there that anybody could ever know apart from a divine knowledge. If you're at all wavering on whether the Word of God was written by God, that chapter will take away that doubt for sure.
15: Yes, it will. And I encourage you to strengthen your confidence in God's Word and equip yourself to give the gospel to others by downloading John's series on the Gospel According to God for free. 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And it can help draw you close to the Lord if you're feeling distant from Him. 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
17: Thomas Arnold has described perfectly what sets Christianity apart from all other world religions. He wrote, "The distinction between Christianity and all other systems of religion consists largely in this, that in other religions, men are found seeking after God, while Christianity is God seeking after men." 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
29: Welcome to Throughout All Ages Ministries, where we go into the public schools, build up the students' character so they can intellectually weigh out their worldview and look at truth. We also go into the malls and to events in our area, and we share the gospel because we believe there's one thing we can't do once we're in heaven. We can't share the gospel. So don't waste your time and share the gospel now that we have the time. You know, one of my favorite verses is, sanctify yourself in the Lord and be ready to give an answer for the hope that is in you. One thing we learned when we were in the malls, when we are in the malls witnessing, but back years ago, we would go in the malls just gospel-minded. We wanted to give the simplicity of the gospel, death, burial, and resurrection, and that there is hope in Jesus Christ. But we quickly learned that a lot of people we talked to said there was no God. Or we were talking to people with many different religions. We were talking to Jewish people, atheists, that is a religion, and Catholic, and the Muslim. And one thing I noticed, especially here in El Cajon, we have a great community of Muslims, and we should love our brother, our friend, our Muslim friend. And a lot of people are scared because their religion is scary, but they still have a soul, and God has made the gospel to everyone. So as I am so excited, slowly we started studying different religions. And my great friend, George Sahi, has a ministry called Ministering to Muslims. And I'm so excited to have him here as my guest today. And he is going to go ahead. We don't just have George, but he has brought a couple other ministries on the line with us. And I am going to go ahead and let him introduce him. And he can introduce himself and then who is on the line with us today.
3: Thank you, Stacy, for having us. My name is, Stacy said, George Saig, founder and director of Ministry to Muslims. This is our 25th year by God's grace, and we started just 3 months before September 11, 2001. And praise God, God always being faithful to use our ministry across the nation. And with us here, we have Sister Laura here, Laura Seifer. Laura is an apologist. She's an amazing sister. She's been part of our ministry. She networked with us, and she speak at our conferences. She just recently was with us in New Jersey, and she's been with us in other places. And also we have Brother Pastor Olin. Olin is a pastor, evangelist, an apologist, and it's just amazing. Both of these speakers here, that their heart and desire to see Muslims coming to know Christ as the Lord and accept Muslims to come to Christ and accept Him as the Lord and Savior of their lives. And maybe we can start with Laura. Laura, do you have anything more for people to know about you?
4: Let's see. My ministry is called An Affair with Reason. So I have a website with a blog and a lot of speaking content on there on a lot of different topics, but more on Islam than anything else. And podcast called The Knight and Rose Show, K-N-I-G-H-T, and Rose Show. That's also available through my website. 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It's anaffairwithreason.com.
5: All right. Laura, please share a little more. What got you into apologetics and, witnessing to Muslims or the apologetics of Muslim Islam?
4: Right. Well, I think what got me into apologetics is just kind of a parallel but separate story from how I got into ministry to Muslims in particular. But I got into apologetics because I was working at a church, and a one of the ordained ministers on staff, who was my boss, would take every opportunity to try to convince me that Christianity was not true in the church as an ordained minister. And so he'd come with a different objection to Christianity just about every week. And I had a little bit of background in apologetics because I had been to seminary and had an excellent professor, Craig Blomberg, who brought apologetics into all of his teachings of the New Testament in the New Testament classes. There were some other objections that I had to look up, and ended up having a lot of conversations with him. But I read a book on it's called The Case for the Resurrection of Jesus by Mike Lycona and Gary Habermas. Shared that with him, and it went really, really well. I tell that story actually quite frequently. Simultaneously, I had this, so I knew I wanted to do apologetics more, but I also had this interesting background with ministry to Muslims, because I never sought out to be to become any sort of like expert on Islam or to focus on ministry to Muslims, but it seemed like that's where I continued to be placed. So yeah. I had various what I thought were one-time assignments to equip a team to move to the Middle East, to minister to Muslims in various countries in the Persian and Arab world, things like that, which 15, 20 years later resulted in a very unusual, I think, background and, I guess, I suppose, expertise when it comes to both experience, personal experience ministering to Muslims, as well as understanding of their sacred sources, that has resulted in my being invited by people like George to speak on various topics related to Islam.
5: Well, thank you so much for sharing. Now, Pastor Olin, can you please share you're a pastor, share a little bit about your church and then your ministry?
6: Well, I'm not actually pastoring a church at the moment, but we attend at Cornerstone Fellowship close by. I travel just about every week. I'm home sometimes, but God has just given me a heart for Muslims like Laura and George. And, my desire is to see the church equipped and ready to respond to Islam. This is just something that God has given me. I tell people at one time I was the greatest introvert in the world. I didn't want to talk to people. I avoided people at all costs. And it was like the moment I come to Christ, I had this heart and desire to talk to people. And I fell in love with Muslims. I often tell people that I love Muslims, but I don't love Islam. And I think that's a very important distinction that maybe Christians today struggle with a lot. We want to attack Islam. We don't want to attack Muslims who are made in the image of God. They're people whom Christ died for. So, I travel all over the United States, speak a lot for George Saig and Ministry to Muslims, and just absolutely love it. I tell people also that I've never in my life have I had such a sense of purpose as what I have right now, because I know I'm doing exactly what God's called me to do. And it's so much fun talking to Muslims and sharing the gospel with them.
5: Yeah, I know what you said about, love the person, and it's about truth. We line up, that's apologetic, finding the truth, and then we know what it really means, because the meaning behind truth shows what it really means. And so thank you so much for sharing that. And now, George, can you please share quickly about, because we have so much to talk about how did you become the, you know, come up with your program, not your ministry to Muslims. What prompted you to do that?
3: I was born and grew up in Sudan, in North Africa, where we had absolutely no freedom. And so many Christians being killed for the gospel, just for being a Christian, actually, not even sharing the gospel. They were targeting Christians. But there's absolutely no freedom. And in 1996, I came to the United States. And the first 4 or 5 years, I was really distracted from focusing in the ministry. I just got into this lifestyle of working longer hours and paying more bills. And but 3 months before September 11 in June 2001, I was at the Arabic shopping center in Anaheim, California. That area is called Little Arabia. Thousands and thousands of Muslims live in that area. And I was at this shopping center, and Muslims were all around me. And I looked across the street, and I saw this empty lot. But in the same time, I saw a vision of a big tent and Muslims coming to hear the

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4: Muslims coming to me. I have Christians coming to me. Americans are confused about the difference between how can you be Arab and Christian in the same time. They're confused between the Arab and Muslims, that all Arab they think is, are Muslims. And really, the Lord started the entire ministry from that spot because once September 11 happened, immediately we turned to a weekly outreach to the Muslims, Muslim community in that area. But in 2003, I realized Muslims all across the country. I cannot reach out to all Muslims myself. And that's when we started the M2M network to not just be limited to Anaheim, but to go across the nation. And we start targeting Arabic festivals, Iranian New Year celebrations, culture events, Islamic events, wherever there are Muslim community, we will try to go, like Dearborn, Michigan, we go door to door, sharing the gospel with Muslims. And it was challenging at many times, but in the same time, God was always faithfully opening the doors for us and many, many more people coming alongside. And just the fact that to see so many apologists today and so many YouTubers and others speaking on the topic of Islam and how to share the gospel with Muslims, it just brings joy to me to see many more people today doing what we trying to, what I was trying to do in 2001.
5: Yeah. Well, thank you for, you know, starting up this ministry. And I know someone might be listening and saying, wow, I love my Muslim friend. But I know about Islam. Is there a training out there? I know you're hitting your 25th anniversary. And so share about your upcoming conference.
4: Yes, we have our Strong Tower Conference. We call it our Strong Tower because Muslims were able to destroy the Twin Towers, but we have our Strong Tower, the name of the Lord. Jesus is our Strong Tower that they will never be able to destroy. He overcome death and he is victorious, and we have victory in him. We know what no matter what happened, we are in the victory side because of him. And that's why we chose that name as the name of this conference. But in this conference, we usually deal with three things. It's to equip the body of Christ and how to reach out to Muslims with the gospel. But also we deal with challenging Islam. And also we deal with evangelism to Muslims. As Pastor Olin said, we must separate between the two, Muslims and Islam. Our problem was the teaching of the Quran. Our problem was Muhammad, not with the average Muslim today. Many of the Muslims in this country, they're coming for freedom, but they can be freed indeed only through Jesus Christ. And that's our goal, is to see Muslims coming to know Christ. Sister, it is very, just as much as we want to see Muslims coming to Christ, we do need to expose Islam because the challenge is huge in America. We're seeing, I would let Pastor Olin to share about the mosque outreach we did in Charlotte area, where the imam, his name is Imam John, he's an American converted to Islam. Can you tell us more on why that's troubling to you and to me, Pastor Olin?
6: Yeah, I think what a lot of Christians in America today don't realize is that Islam is carrying out what's been called a type of stealth jihad or a civilizational type of jihad. They are building mosques all over the United States, and especially right now in the Bible Belt. And they're doing this, you know, kind of flying under the radar. They're not causing a whole lot of, problems, so to speak, but they're just trying to keep quiet. And we have, you know, the mosque that George is talking about, we have been there consistently. And honestly, I'm sort of surprised that I was shocked the last time that we went to this mosque, but just because we go so consistently. But the last time we were there, they were building onto this mosque, and it was just unbelievable the number of Muslims. There's a four-lane in front of the mosque, and traffic was backed up, you know, for almost a mile for people just trying to get in.

0: into this mosque right here in North Carolina. And the church just simply cannot ignore these things. We have to engage them with the gospel.
1: A good number of people we met at this mosque are convert to Islam. We met Asians converted to Islam. We met white converted to Islam. We met students. We met girls. We met black African-American converted to Islam. The imam himself, he was, because we had a tour inside the mosque, and he gave us a chance to ask questions. And the first question I asked him is, you claimed in your website that you were once a Christian. Can you tell us more about that? Mm-hmm. He said, I grew up as a Catholic. And I was invited to a Baptist church. I accepted Christ as a Lord and Savior. I got baptized. But he had a hard time understanding the triune God, the Trinity. And therefore, when he met some Muslim friends in college and they told him how simple it is, God, Allah is just one, he became Muslim. He even went to Egypt and studied Islam. He's running the mosque as a church style. They have marriage counseling. They have youth group. They have, it's unbelievable. And he is preaching Islam that very attractive to young people and to Americans. Islam colors itself. And while we were, the response that I was getting from the church the last, right before President Trump for 7-8 years, I was getting the response from the church that now we are dealing with socialism, not Islam. Islam is over. No, Islam is not over. Islam working with socialists, working with all these people. Like the fact that the mayor of New York, all the attacks against him was because he is a socialist. But his first celebration after he became mayor, it was inside the mosque. Not the socialist party or socialist party. He was celebrating victory for Allah inside the mosque. This is the reality. They are taking over this country. They are putting their roots everywhere they can. Islam is here to stay. We must face this reality. We cannot ignore it. Our churches must start taking this seriously. They must equip the body of Christ. One person that come to mind is Charlie Kirk. Charlie Kirk was very clear about his concerns about Islam. He was very clear about that, and he was starting going toward that direction that he wanted to see more people equipped in dealing with Muslims and Islam. And it is a real concern, really, because it is not just a political movement. It is a belief that they're willing to die for. They're willing to stand for, and they're willing to die for. And it is, they are not even to ask questions. The Quran again and again warned them to not ask questions. They just follow blindly, and they're willing to die for it. But the only way, that's why, because of that, that they cannot, this is, you cannot find a political solution for this. The solution is the gospel, is the heart, to deal with the heart.
2: Are you saying now this gentleman you were talking, the imam, it was a Catholic, Lutheran, and then became Muslim.
1: Became a Baptist, and then became a Muslim.
2: Muslim. And do you feel that when they convert into Islam, do they know what they're getting? Like you said, do they know the belief system of Islam?
1: What do you think, Laura?
2: And just so you know, we're coming down to the just a couple more minutes, and then Sai, George, I would like you to share the website where they can learn more. So go ahead, Laura.
3: Yeah, I think it depends on the person. I mean, we all have different degrees of knowledge, information, motivations differ when we make decisions. Of course, some of the people I talk to have been heavily influenced more, especially speaking to women. A lot of young women have been heavily influenced by critical race theory and by the idea that that anyone with darker skin and with a religion that's not Christianity must be oppressed and needs to be lifted up and have their voice kind of be the only one amplified. Whereas white males, people with any kind of wealth, people with a background with a, who are Christians, et cetera, need to be silenced. This also kind of plays into compassion that women tend to have. You know, if you tell, you know, sweet, kind-hearted women that certain people who look a certain way or have certain beliefs have been oppressed and they need their help, that's going to appeal to compassionate women. They're also, for a couple, at least a few generations now, Christians have not been equipped to know why Christianity is true. Mm-hmm. And so when they encounter ideas that are different, they, you know, there's kind of this idea of, oh yeah, it's kind of, yeah, it's the traditional thing to do. And maybe I was hurt by someone who called themselves a Christian or, you know, that sort of thing. And there's no real like truth or error or falsehood. It's kind of, you know, there's this my truth, your truth, as opposed to the truth kind of thinking. All of this plays into people being drawn to Islam, which is demonstrably false, dangerous, and evil, to be frank. The religion, the ideology. And I've spent a lot of time in Muslim countries. There is no separation of church and state. There's no freedom. There is oppression. There is all manner of abuse, especially against women, girls, and even little boys. And it is destructive wherever it goes. So I don't think that the majority of Americans, you know, are just trying to make America as awful and filled with the types of problems that I've seen in Muslim countries. I think for the most part they don't know, but they need to know, obviously, and that's why we are seeking to tell them the truth and pray that God will open their eyes as we do.
2: Yeah, absolutely. Thank you so much for this insight. And the Minister to Muslims event that is coming up in September, I highly recommend that you attend this event because it will equip you with the apologetics behind the religion. Because I go out to the malls, we share the gospel, and we come encounters with those who are Muslims, and they are friendly. So they might not have the insight of what the Quran says. George Sai, can you just give your website and encourage people to attend? Final words. We have like 50 seconds.
1: Yes. The website is Ministry 2, which is T-O, not number 2, T-O, Muslims. Ministry T-O, Muslims.com. And when you go there, you're going to see the banner of our Strong Tower Conference. Just click on it. It takes you to the page. Sign up as soon as possible. It's going to be a really great day, September 11th, 12th, and 13th. We have more than 20 guest speakers, including Laura and Pastor Olin will be there, Dr. Jay Smith, Reverend Samuel Green, Dr. Tony Costa, Reverend Samuel Green, all the way coming from Australia, and Dr. Tony Costa coming from Canada. And we have speakers coming from many different places. It's going to be really, really awesome topics. And how to share the gospel with Muslims, how to answer their objections, how to overcome that fear. But I will also be there, and my job, main job, is to connect and mobilize the body of Christ. If you are a pastor, you want to ask us to come and do training for your church, anything that you see fit. We have a mission trips lined up for next year in Dearborn, Michigan, and other places. We would love to have you to be involved. Thank you so much.
2: Thank you so much. And thank you so much for tuning in to Throughout All Ages. And I hope you join us again next week.
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6: When George Washington accepted command of the Continental Army, Americans were fighting a king and determined not to replace one form of unchecked power with another. Washington understood the difference between authority and ownership. In 1775, he declared, "When we assume the soldier, We did not lay aside the citizen. Even as commander of America's army, Washington remembered that he remained one of the people, and that the power entrusted to him was never his to keep. He did not fight to rule America. He fought so Americans could govern themselves. Washington's example gave the young nation something more than victory. It gave America a standard for leadership. Those who hold power must remain accountable to the people they serve. Because in a free nation, leadership is not ownership. It is a duty and a trust.
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15: With SRN News, I'm Ron Taylor. The United States has imposed 50% tariffs on $20 billion in Canadian goods, including hockey sticks and medical supplies. President Trump says the move protects American jobs and strengthens U.S. leverage. Canadian Prime Minister Mark Carney says Canada will respond dollar for dollar. The dispute could put North America's trade agreement under new pressure, with no further talks currently scheduled. The president has announced his administration will temporarily allow more beef imports into the country without triggering higher tariffs. He said yesterday the imported beef will be sold at 25% below current market rates to help American consumers. Vice President J.D. Vance, returning to his hometown to campaign for Republican candidates at a steel plant where his grandfather worked yesterday. The vice president spoke at the Cleveland Cliffs Middletown Works facility, highlighting his Rust Belt roots. This is SRN News.
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0: 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It's Kevin McCullough, Monday through Friday, on That Kevin Show. And now, from the Connors and Sullivan Broadcast Studios, the man who is not what he wants to be, but is way grateful that he's not who he used to be, here, the
1: Kevin McCullough, glad you're with us. It is the Friday edition of That Kevin Show, and so grateful that you get to spend a few minutes with me and hang out. We try very hard to make this show every single day something that brings value to you, helps you understand the world around you a little bit better, try to give you some clear thinking on the stories of the day and what we're dealing with. And there are just some things that I just don't think you have to embellish it all to get the common sense factor in all of it. And both of my monologues today, I think, are going to touch on stories that do just that. The first one certainly doesn't. The facts just do all the moral work and lay out everything for itself. And here they are. Nausheen Gilkar and Omar Ahmed, this last year hired McKenna West to carry a child as a surrogate for them. And around 20 weeks into the pregnancy, doctors diagnosed the baby with something called hypoplastic left heart syndrome. It's a very severe congenital heart defect. And according to the Texas Attorney General's office, the couple asked the surrogate, West, to terminate the pregnancy after the diagnosis. Well, she refused. She wasn't living in Texas at the time, but she fled to Texas, gave birth on August the 12th, just a few days ago. And the boy she calls Gabriel underwent the first of three life-saving heart surgeries just a couple of days later. The child is alive, and now those same biological parents are suing the surrogate for more than $100,000, alleging breach of the surrogacy contract and, quote, malicious, outrageous conduct, while simultaneously pursuing custody of the child whose pregnancy they had asked to terminate. Now, just let that wash over you for a second. You ask this woman to serve as your surrogate. She carries your child. You find out it's going to have a heart defect. You believe that you have the right to then kill the child. And you ask her to operate on your assumption that that's the morally right thing to do, and she doesn't do it. By the way, there's nothing in a surrogacy contract that says she has to violate her own conscience or moral code. There's nothing there. You can't make someone violate their own morality. So then she has the baby that you didn't want anyway. And now you're suing her for $100,000 in breach of contract, and you're asking for custody of the child that you had just ordered her to kill. Let's be fair about what's disputed here. The attorneys have pushed back on the issue of force or threat against West. Court filings reportedly claim West initially agreed to the termination and even scheduled the appointment before changing her mind. By the way, that's not uncommon. There are a lot of girls that are talked into an abortion. A lot of girls that are talked into it and say, okay, I'll do it. And then it comes time to do it, and they know there's something in their soul that says it's just not right, and they decide they're not going to do it. But it is also not uncommon at all for a woman created by God with the Imago Dei stamped in her to recognize that a child growing inside of her is also stamped with the Imago Dei, the mark of God. This is a person that has a soul, is unique, has value. The lawyer for the couple calls West's ongoing custody claims baseless and says they violate parentage rulings already secured in Alaska and California. Now, they're going to get their day in court in Texas. But even accepting that version of events, I'm stuck on the same problem. This couple wanted that pregnancy ended. They wanted to kill the child. West didn't. And now, Gabriel is alive because the pregnancy wasn't terminated. And now they want custody? I'm sorry, you don't want to get to murder him and then all of a sudden ask us to believe that you're all ready to be his parents. Pick one. A surrogacy contract is not a hunting license. It does not purchase the right to order the destruction of a human being simply because his heart didn't form the way everybody hoped it would. And hypoplastic left heart syndrome is serious. That's true. It's one of the most severe congenital heart defects a baby can have. But here's the flip side of that. Children do survive it. There are treatments. There are staged surgeries. Gabriel has already begun the road towards them. His diagnosis was terrible news, but it wasn't permission to stop seeing him as a human being stamped with God's image in his DNA. And McKenna West apparently understood that. She carried the child, she received the diagnosis, she knew what the contract expected of her, and somewhere between lawyers, the medical appointments, and the frightening uncertainty of what Gabriel's future might look like, she said no. Then she followed through. By the way, this decision has hardly made her life easier. It hasn't. She's postpartum, facing a six-figure lawsuit, fighting across multiple states over the future of a child she carried to birth. My friend Lila Rose at Live Action called West's actions heroic. I'm having trouble finding a better word. There was definitely an easier path available to her. She could have gone along with the requested abortion and avoided everything that's happening now, but she chose not to. Instead, she looked at a desperately sick unborn child who had absolutely no ability to advocate for himself and decided his life was worth the trouble. That's not malicious conduct. That's her conscience, and it works. Whatever ultimately happens with the competing legal claims, questions of contractual obligations and parentage and custody, the courts are all going to have to sort that through. I hope the law doesn't become so enamored with paperwork that it loses sight of the fact that there's a human being at the center of all of this, Gabriel. He's not a contractual dispute. He's not an inconvenience. He's not an argument over jurisdiction between Alaska and California and Texas. He's a little boy recovering from heart surgery. And he's here because when the pregnancy became unimaginably complicated, one person involved refused to agree that ending it was the answer. Maybe the courts will ultimately determine that West has no parental rights. Maybe they'll conclude that surrogacy agreement controls questions that are legally separate from the decision to continue the pregnancy. Those are legal questions. Judges will answer them. But there's a moral question here, too, and that one isn't nearly as complicated. A vulnerable child was facing the end of his life by someone else before he'd even taken his first breath, and McKenna West gave him the chance to take it. Gabriel is here. He's fighting for life. And now the woman whose refusal made that possible is being sued for more than $100,000. Somewhere along the way, common sense ought to have something to say about that. And especially when you consider the other top story today. Lindsay Clancy murdered her three children one by one in the basement of her home. She now has $800,000, maybe $1 million, of people on GoFundMe saying, oh, poor Lindsay, we need to support her. 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

0: welcome in. It's the Friday edition, and that means, this is the last time we get together before we go our separate way for the weekend, and then look forward to returning. But we are wrapping up here in the big question, how do we live this week with the Beatitudes, which we had never done before this week, and I'm really grateful that Pastor Stephen Owens has chosen to go there with us. And Stephen is the lead pastor at Mount Calvary Baptist Church in Bedford, Ohio. And he let us know yesterday, if you're in the Cleveland area, he's going to start a series on the Sermon on the Mount this coming Sunday. We'll get you more details on that in a second. Stephen, it's good to have you back. We've looked at the Beatitudes just as they're laid out in Scripture, but I was noticing something as I was kind of meditating on them this morning, and that we start out with what may seem like the easiest beatitude. Blessed is the poor in spirit. Look, if bad things happen, my spirit's not going to be super great. If I'm poor physically, I don't have a lot of resources. It's easy to be poor. Sometimes poor in spirit, poor in resources, it just all goes together. But if you kind of follow the Beatitudes through, I think they kind of get a little harder with each one. And the two that we end on today, these are really, these are like, Champion League Beatitudes here. Making peace, which is different than trying to keep peace, and then being willing to understand that we are persecuted for righteousness. So how should we look at these final two Beatitudes?
1: Yeah, absolutely, Kevin. These two Beatitudes are very challenging for us. We see in the first one there, verse 9, so blessed are the peacemakers, for they shall be called the sons of God. So we see here every Christian, every follower of Jesus is called to be a peacemaker. And peacemaking is the idea of bringing forth reconciliation, of seeking to bring forth harmony and unity and to end division. John Stott says something very interesting. He says, peacemaking is divine work. God is the author of peace and reconciliation. And so we are doing the work of God when we are pursuing peace and trying to make peace. And we see this is what Jesus did, right? So Jesus on the cross, his death on the cross and his resurrection brought peace between God and humanity, Ephesians 2, right? So he reconciled us. And so Jesus, who is the Prince of Peace, now tells his followers to do what he did, right? To pursue peace, to make peace. And here's the thing about peacemaking. It requires action. Mm. And many times it requires sacrifice, just like Jesus, right? And so peacemaking isn't passive. It's not just letting stuff happen and everybody just go their merry way. It's not trying to appease people or just comply to what they say and accept wrong. It is really getting into the issue and trying to bring forth harmony, bring forth reconciliation, right? And so we see like this requires us not to live in bitterness and resentment and unresolved conflict, which can be challenging at times, especially when you're still upset, right?
0: That's what I think of when we talk about peacekeeping. It's like we're just trying to keep the status quo from being disturbed. That's not real peace. Real peace is the blowing it all apart and putting it back together in a way that healthy relationship comes about because of it.
1: Yeah, absolutely. I would agree with that. And I think not only does it helps for your example there, it helps Arthur, but it also helps us too.
0: Everybody around. So that's right.
1: Absolutely. That we are not now festering because we're upset because no one wants to deal with this gentleman anymore, right? But they still allow him around. And so I think one of the things that it requires of us too is when it comes to peacemaking is this willingness also that when someone does want to change and they want to ask for forgiveness, when they ask for forgiveness, we need to be willing to receive, to give or extend forgiveness.
0: You can't harbor stuff if they're asking for forgiveness. You've got to be willing to go there with them.
1: Absolutely, right. So it requires us to seek forgiveness when we wrong someone, but also to be willing to give forgiveness when we have wronged.
0: Good stuff.
1: I think it's interesting. Romans 12:18 says how if it is possible, as much as it depends on you, to live peaceably with all men. Right. So there's some moments where peace will not actually occur. Right. But if possible, do the effort, do your part to bring forth peace. Right. And then the reward is you'll be called sons of God.
0: Mm-hmm.
1: That will be reflecting the heart and character of God,
0: right,
1: just like Jesus, because that's what Jesus did. Right. He reflected the heart and character of the Father.
0: Yeah.
1: So, yeah. So the next one is verse 10. Blessed are those who are persecuted for righteousness sake, for theirs is the kingdom of God. I think this is a very a great one, because it actually goes into verses 11 and 12. Right. So they kind of come together. It's the culmination of the Beatitudes. And the persecution for righteousness sake, when you look at verse 11, it's really the persecution on behalf of Jesus. He says, when you're persecuted for my sake, right? So we're being persecuted because we are followers of Jesus. We are trying to live for him and speak for him and to follow his commandments.
0: It's basically doing all of the Beatitudes previous to this.
1: Mm-hmm.
0: It's
1: absolutely.
0: It's mourning over sin. It's being humble. It's, you know, being meek. It's thirsting for righteousness. It's being merciful to those that are around you. It's striving to be pure in heart. It is trying to make peace with people. And despite all that, people still may want to come for you.
1: Absolutely. Absolutely. And this is the hard thing about, you know, the hard part about the Christian faith, or hearing it, is that persecution is a part of the life of the Christian.
0: Yeah.
1: It is a part of the life of those who are trying to follow Jesus. And we should not be surprised by it. Actually, we should expect it, because Jesus says it will happen, right? It happened to him, and we will not be unlike our Savior. But Peter, the Apostle Peter, he reminds us in chapter 4 that we should be making sure, though, that our persecution is really for righteousness' sake. And not because we're actually acting like the world.
0: Right.
1: You know, because sometimes
0: we can just be a jerk, and that's not,
1: right,
0: that's not,
1: absolutely,
0: then that's on us. but right, when we're doing it, and I think the measure of that is how much am I loving the person that I'm having to, you know, to deal with in this situation. If I don't really love that person, then I'm probably not doing it for the right reasons.
1: Mm-hmm. Yeah, you know, so Peter brings some harmony to that. Like, it's not just we need to make sure that what the persecution is coming from is because we're following Jesus and not because we're trying to be mean to people. Right.
0: I want to point out one last thing that just struck me as I was reflecting on these this morning, and that is these last three. There's another progression here. Not only do the Beatitudes get, I think, more difficult, number one through the end, but the final three also take us deeper into a relationship with God. Blessed are the pure in heart, for we get to see him. Blessed are the peacemakers, because then he calls us his children. So it's like I see God. Now I'm God's child. And the best one is the final one, because he gives me his inheritance. He gives me his home. I get to spend eternity with him. I think there's a purposeful, progression there that Jesus is walking us through to say, this truly is, the benefit of doing these things. And if you do, this is what awaits you.
1: Yeah, absolutely. And it's interesting, like this concept of us being persecuted for righteousness' sake, and even the progression, we see that this is actually showing that we are authentically followers of Jesus.
0: Yeah.
1: That our allegiance is to him and not anything else. And it's amazing, the reward for those who are persecuted for righteousness' sake is the kingdom of heaven.
0: Yeah.
1: Just like it begins in verse 3.
0: Right?
1: Right?
0: That's
1: he culminates it.
0: Yeah,
1: yeah, right? Like, don't forget what the reward is. You will be with me for eternity.
0: Yeah. Wow.
1: Right.
0: I think it's Phil Wickham that has the song, but it says, "I'm homesick for heaven." That's kind of what that makes me think of. Okay, Stephen, we're out of time. What a fabulous week. So much that we've covered. And if people, once again, want to be in contact with you via the internet, give them the website one more time.
1: Yeah, please. It is mountcalvaryofbedford.org. That's mtcalvaryofbedford.org.
0: That is a mouthful, friends, but MT Calvary, not Calvary. Sometimes you get the two mixed up. Mount Calvary, the mount that Jesus died on, Mount Calvary of Bedford, BEDFORD.org. All right, Stephen, we look forward to having you back in the future. Thanks for a great week.
1: I appreciate it, brother.
0: You got it. Kevin McCullough coming right back, friends. It's Friday. Stay here.

0: With SRN News, I'm Bob Agnew. In Washington, the Democrat National Committee has ruled out now two of five cities that were on a short list to host the 2028 presidential convention. Chicago has been ruled out, and after a contingent paid visit to Atlanta, that city has been ruled out as well. The president is reportedly still deciding who he would like to replace his White House press secretary, who's leaving in 10 days. Lots of speculation as to who he'll select to replace Caroline Leavitt, who's leaving at the end of the month. She'll be spending more time with her 2-year-old son and 3-month-old daughter. The U.S. military says a charter aircraft carrying 8 people crashed at a remote radar site in western Alaska. It killed everybody on board, which included 2 pilots and 6 passengers. Tensions remain high between the U.S. and Canada over tariffs. The premier of a Canadian province launched a blistering attack on President Trump, urging Canada to keep fighting rather than rushing to make concessions. This is SRN News.
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0: 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You've heard me talk about a chat tool, a chat GPT-like tool, an AI tool that allows you to do all the things that AI does, help you make your pot of chili or change your oil or anything like that. But there's a lot of other things that AI touches on. And when you're using Claude or chat GPT, you're not getting a system that has been built around a biblical worldview. Dominion.chat is completely the opposite of that. Christ-centered, bibliocentric in its focus, but able to do all of the things that you've heard that AI can help you do. And here to discuss it is one of its founders. Eric Reed is a pastor. In fact, Eric, one of the unique things about Dominion is that it was all of you that were involved in the founding of the company, are pastors, and you lead congregations, and you have people that are concerned about this that you minister to on a weekly basis. So talk a little bit about the heart behind all of this, because it really is an extension of what you guys are trying to do from the pulpits.
1: Yeah, that's right, Kevin. And thank you so much for having us on. Excited to be joining and partnering with you. This really started over a year and a half ago with one of my other co-founders, who's a pastor. He's also a headmaster of a classical school, came to me and said, "Hey, are you using AI in any way?" And I said, "Yeah, I am. I'm finding opportunities to use it here and there, different things." And he said, "Okay, here's a, "Me too." He said, "Let me ask you a question. Are you concerned about Christians who are not as theologically versed and biblically grounded as you just using any AI platform?" Mm-hmm. And it was the first time that I'd stopped and thought about that question. And I said, "Yeah, honestly, I am." We do a great job at my church really emphasizing the importance of a biblical worldview. You know, discipleship is about worldview formation, being biblically grounded in how we think about all of life.
0: Knowing scripture,
1: understanding how to deduce, you know, decision making when you don't have an explicit chapter and verse, by bringing the rest of scripture in to inform you and give you wisdom. We really feel like we do a great job at that in my church. So I would say my church members would be as inclined as anybody to be very discerning. We call it having a good baloney detector, right? Being able to discern truth or lie. And,
0: right.
1: And yet, when he asked that question, it made me realize, man, it does concern me, because if you're just trusting what this AI machine is giving you, you have to understand there is no such thing as neutrality. So somebody has built in the assumptions, the presuppositions of this tool, and it is informing what it feeds you back. It's not just giving you, neutral information. And so, yes, he came to me and he said, "Are you concerned about that?" I said, "Yeah, actually, now that you say that, that is concerning." He said, "We need to do something about it." And I was like, "Well, listen, I don't know anything about building AI, but I do know somebody in my church who that is what he does. Literally, he went to Stanford, graduated with engineering and AI. Long story short, we brought him in, and that became the three-man founding team, myself, Cote, and Brandon Maddock.
0: Every app on this device has an AI option that says, "Use our AI tool, help you find what you're looking for faster." So the truth is, we're already dealing with intelligence in this way. But how do you think it impacts, in terms of the life of the believer, how we should think about it?
1: Yeah, there's no escaping it. AI is here. It's here to stay. The feathers are out of the pillow and they have blown across the world. You're not going to collect it back up and undo it. You're not going to rewind it. And here's the thing to think about. The reason this is so controversial or divisive or such an important conversation is, if you think about technology and technological advances throughout history, especially as we think post-Enlightenment, as we think post-Industrial Revolution, we've been snowballing more and more towards advancements on the previous generation's discoveries. And we're really slow as a society to adopt some technology, especially as Christians. We're slow to adopt. We get comfortable with the old stuff, and then we're skeptical about what's new, and then it comes, and then we embrace that. What's different about AI is that it's not a technological advancement in one industry. It's a technological advancement that touches every industry.
0: Yeah.
1: So it touches everything from art and creation of content and storytelling, like you just talked about with movies and, you know, writing, things of that nature. It also gets into the world of legal documents and contracts. It's going to get into the world of coding and software. It's already there. It's going to get into the world of scientific and medical discoveries in terms of getting down at, you know, the molecular level of how cells and DNA operates. And they're trying to figure out how to solve diseases. It touches everything. And that's why it's such a transformative tool, mm-hmm. is that it's not simply a tractor in the agricultural, industry that's changing us from horses and plows to tractors. It's a tool that's touching everything. So here's the way that we talk
0: Eric,
1: about.
0: Hold on. I want to get the rest of that response, but we got to take a quick break because we have to pay bills around here.
1: Yeah, makes
0: Eric
1: sense.
0: Reed from Dominion.chat is with us, and we're talking about a brand new AI chat tool that is biblical at its center, Christ-focused at its core, and can help you in all the other ways that the chat tools do, but in ways that really bring that biblical truth to the fore. And I really encourage you to check it out. Dominion.chat is where you go to start your journey. Coming right back, it's Kevin McCullough.
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0: Welcome back. Kevin McCullough, glad to have you with us. Times Square is where we come from. Eric Reed is with us. And Eric, just before we went to break, I asked you about how people of good conscience, it's not just Christians, but people that, want to have integrity, should be thinking about AI and how to kind of interact with it constructively. I know that for me, you know, I've got friends, let's just say, in the musical industry. Mm-hmm. I've got Grammy-winning friends that live in Nashville. I've got church musician friends that live here in the New York tri-state area, and everything along the way, you know, church leaders to professionals and everything else. Every one of them have a different opinion about what AI is, and every one of them have a strong opinion about what they believe about it. There's almost no neutral ground on any of this. But I was asking someone who was protesting it pretty hard a couple of weeks ago, I said, well, what's the deal? And they say, well, it's disruptive technology, and it's gonna replace people. And I said, well, just music for music, the pipe organ was a disruptive technology. It replaced a symphony, an orchestra. Synthesizers were disruptive. They replaced all kinds of things that you had to pull together to get those types of sounds to occur. Drum machines could put artificial rhythms into songs. That
1: tractors replaced people walking through fields, hand-picking crops. Well,
0: and I'm saying now, yet there are more drummers drumming than there have ever been drumming before drum machines were invented. It's not always the case that disruptive technologies eliminate former art forms, but sometimes they actually draw more of them out. Am I wrong in understanding?
1: Yeah. So, I mean, here's the thing. It's not totally wrong to say it's disruptive and it's going to replace people doing certain types of
0: things. It will upside down some people for sure.
1: There's that. And every technological advancement has done that. But here's what it's also simultaneously done, which I think AI is absolutely going to do. It also births new industries. It births new opportunities. I mean, the truth of the matter is, when you think about music, yeah, there are AI apps right now that may replace studio musicians who are going to cut demo tracks, for example. Right now, they can put in what they want a demo to sound like. They can take the instruments, put in the chord structures, and it'll spit out that demo immediately. You don't have to schedule studio time and pay drummers and guitarists to come in and do the demo. But it's never going to replace the need for musicians. It's never going to replace a band playing in front of an audience. Nobody's going to show up and listen to an AI track, because here's the deal. We don't want to show up and just listen to them hit play on the CD. We want to

0: the actual musicians. That's never going to change. But it is going to be disruptive in that, yeah, there may be less people doing certain types of things that they used to do. There may be less coders, but it doesn't mean there's not going to be more people involved in different aspects of what used to be software development or whatever. So this is what I would say. I would say the way that we need to think about this, there are ethical implications around the way. I think AI can be leveraged as a tool that can help us to be creative. It should not be something we outsource our creativity to. It should be something that we can use to enhance our writing or our strategic thinking, but we should never give over our ability to write or strategically think. So it's using it as a tool. It's not using it as a crutch to replace human, you know, involvement, ingenuity, human intellect. So I think there's some fine lines there.
1: Well, I think it is important for us to think clearly about this, in that technology has been consistently replacing itself. You mentioned for many centuries. I mean, the day after that Ford brought out the Model T, buggy and wagon producers started losing business. It was inevitable, and yet you still have people that make buggies and wagons now for different purposes, but it's not on the scale that it was before.
0: There's also the Ford manufacturing plant today uses more robotics to create and assemble vehicles, but there's still human beings that are overseeing, watching. Yeah. There's quality maintenance inspections. So again, it just changes things. It doesn't necessarily altogether replace.
1: Well, and one of the things that I think is important, you know, a number of years ago, IBM had Watson. Watson was kind of like the first kind of learning intelligence AI kind of thing that the public was aware of. And what happened was, in the first part of the year, their score was much lower. And as they worked with Watson over time, they got better and better and more refined in terms of how precise that diagnosis could be. You want to have as accurate a diagnosis on that. So the potential for what can be good in protecting even the imago Dei of the human person. I mean, this is a biblical concept, and I think it requires us to not have a knee-jerk reaction when it comes to one way or another. I don't think people that use AI should be arrogant about it. I don't think people that don't use it should be thumping their chests and saying they're better than it. We need to think actively, critically, and biblically about it.
0: Yeah, so one of the things I would take us all the way back to Genesis 1 and be reminded, you know, we are made in God's image, and we're given the cultural mandate or the dominion mandate. We're told to be fruitful and multiply, subdue the earth, fill it. We are creators. We are vice regents of God on the earth. We're to make and to cultivate. And part of that is the human ingenuity to develop tools and to cultivate and till the earth, to create societies and bring flourishing to the world. And yeah. So we're all the way downstream from that original thing in technology. And this is what I would say. We don't want to simply receive any technology that's made and uncritically just adopt it. We also don't, as Christians, want to just reject any technology and just say, oh, that's the devil. We can't use this technology. It's different. I think as Christians, we need to be thinking rightly and see how can we redeem this. And the story you just told is a perfect picture of using and leveraging tools, redeeming tools, rather than, you know, rejecting the tool or just receiving it and outsourcing the doctors. Yeah. It's a redemption of the tool.
1: The mandate for us to think still exists, and we've got to be discerning in all of it. Eric Reed from Dominion.chat. 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If you used other AI tools, compare it to them and see the difference. Ask it a theological question and then ask Claude or ChatGPT the same thing. But test it out. Give it a shot. And take, what do you have to lose? AI is going to be here. You want to have something that's good for your family, that you can trust the worldview on, and you can, you know, with reasonable understanding say, my children are going to have a better experience with this than they would in the whatever they're served on the other ones. Eric Reed, thank you for being with us.
0: Oh, thank you so much.
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10: With Extra News, I'm Bob Agnew in Washington. Vice President J.D. Vance on the road this afternoon in his old stomping grounds, the ones he wrote about in the book that made him famous, Hillbilly Elegy, including tales about his colorful grandfather who worked at the Cleveland Cliffs Middletown Works facility.
11: But Papaw was a welder in this place for 40 years. And today his grandson stands here as the vice president of these United States. It's an amazing thing.
10: He says his grandfather was just the kind of person and people and the kind of place that's going to turn America around.
11: The future of America, the future of the United States, the future of our homes and communities is going to be built right here in Middletown, Ohio.
10: Well, Wall Street has been a winning session so far for investors today. The Dow is way up 474 points at this hour. The Nasdaq up by 64, about an hour from the close. This is SRN News.
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13: Serving it up with a no-drink minimum. It's that Kevin Show.
0: All right, welcome back. Kevin McCullough, glad to have you with us. I don't know if I'm seeing things or not, but I saw a story. It must be true because they've written this whole news story about it. But there's a new hot dog out that is... It is remarkably expensive. It is being charged for $100. And this is why. It's called the Golden Grizzly. And the Golden Grizzly is made up of a hot dog topped with creme fraiche, mascarpone cheese, 30 grams of Ocetra caviar, 24 carat edible gold flakes, and it's the bun that it's in is a special croissant dough that it's made from, and they are charged $100 per hot dog. Now, you can get it at the Formula One Grand Prix event, the Miami Open Tennis Tournament this year. They had them. The debut at the Open showed what happens when craftsmanship and indulgence in the right creative partners align, said Keith Glickman, managing partner of Golden Goat Caviar. But $100 hot dog, and you can still get them now at the bar room at the Modern, which is inside the New York City Museum of Modern Art, MoMA. You can get two mini Wagyu hot dogs that are made in collaboration, kind of the same style, caviar and hot dogs. These are put on little mini poppy seed buns with pickled shallots, but it's the same concept. Caviar hot dogs. Maybe you don't have the money to have caviar hot dogs. I can't blame you for that. I don't either. But I do know that if I save on health insurance, it's going to help us be able to do something nice every now and then, which is why I am so thrilled that I get to tell you about DFW Direct Insurance. Now, when we originally signed up for our Obamacare medical health cost sharing program a few years ago, we felt like we had found a solution to something because you had to be in compliance with AFA. Or the Affordable Care Act, and then you had to, stay with it and so forth. Over the years, that medical cost sharing program continued to raise its rates, and they covered less and less. But DFW Direct Insurance, I called Vic earlier this year, and I said, Vic, here's what we're paying, here's what we're getting. He says, oh, Kevin, we can do better than that for you. And he went to work. He has access to 20 plus of the most, credentialed health insurance plans and programs, companies. And he said, let's see what we can put together for you. And he came up with a custom plan that was really right for us. Zero out of pocket, expanded coverage from what we had previously, and we're saving $400 a month. Which if you annualize that over a full year, that's nearly $5,000 a year that we're saving on the cost of our health insurance. And he helped us so much, I said, Vic, I want to tell other people about it. He's like, okay. I said, can I give him your phone number? He said, okay. So here is Vic Pritchard's personal cell number for you to check out what he can do for you from an insurance standpoint. 817-449-5557. Maybe you're dissatisfied with your plan. Maybe your premiums have gone up. Maybe, and there's no, you can switch right now, by the way. There is no enrollment window for the plans that Vic can put you into. You can just immediately sign up and change. 817-449-5557. 817-449-5557. 817-449-5557. When Vic answers the phone, tell him that you heard Kevin McCullough talking about it and you want to know if he can help you save on health insurance as well. But for us personally, it was about $400 a month, $5,000 a year for a family of five. And don't you believe that that didn't make a huge difference. Kevin McCullough coming right back.
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10: With SRN News, I'm Bob Agnew in Washington. As the trade rhetoric continues to fly, President Trump standing firm.
4: The United States has imposed 50% tariffs on $20 billion in Canadian goods, including hockey sticks and medical supplies. President Trump says the move protects American jobs and strengthens U.S. leverage. Canadian Prime Minister Mark Carney says Canada will respond dollar for dollar. The dispute could put North America's trade agreement under new pressure, with no further talks currently scheduled. Ken Lorman reporting.
10: Ranchers in northern Mexico are preparing to resume cattle exports to the U.S. as a year-long ban comes to an end. The ban had been imposed due to a parasitic infection that affected cattle industries on both sides of the border. The U.S. plans to restart those imports August 24th at the Douglas, Arizona cattle crossing. This is SRN News.
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9: When George Washington accepted command of the Continental Army, Americans were fighting a king and determined not to replace one form of unchecked power with another. Washington understood the difference between authority and ownership. In 1775, he declared, "When we assume the soldier, we do not lay aside the citizen." Even as commander of America's army, Washington remembered that he remained one of the people and that the power entrusted to him was never his to keep. He did not fight to rule America. He fought so Americans could govern themselves. Washington's example gave the young nation something more than victory. It gave America a standard for leadership. Those who hold power must remain accountable to the people they serve, because in a free nation, leadership is not ownership. It is a duty and a trust.
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straight ahead. 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And now, from the Connors and Sullivan Broadcast Studios, the man who is not what he wants to be, but is way grateful that he's not who he used to be,

0: 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We always have stuff going on there, and it is the coolest stuff that you can imagine. 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All right. At the top of the first hour of the show today, I told you about McKenna West. McKenna West is a surrogate who brought a baby all the way to life, carried the baby, even though the baby had a heart deficiency, hypoplastic left artery something or other. It was really bad. But it's also very curable and needs three surgeries not long after birth to fix it. He's in the midst of those surgeries now. He was born on August 12th. But she is being sued for $100,000 and to have custody taken from her for the baby that she carried to term because the parents wanted her to abort it when it got the heart defect diagnosis. So she's fighting for the life of this child. It may cost her $100,000, but she's fighting for the life of this child. The story of Lindsay Clancy is the exact opposite. She strangled her three children, three little beautiful kids, Cora, age 5, Dawson, age 3, Callan, just 8 months old, in the basement of her home in January of 2023. One by one, after she sent her husband out on an errand, three small children, each aware enough to understand what was happening to the sibling before them, waiting their turn, calling for the one person who was supposed to protect them, only to discover she had become the danger itself. The facts are the facts, and there's no gentle way to put it. Her defense is built on a claim of severe postpartum psychosis. Nearly 20 medical visits in the months before the killings, testimony from her own mother, and that Lindsay described becoming psychotic and having thoughts of harming her kids. The prosecution counters that she skipped prescribed medication and knew exactly what she was doing. A jury will decide which version the law recognizes. That's their job, not mine. But here's what doesn't require a jury to sort out. While the trial is in progress, a GoFundMe page has been set up. It's raised more than $850,000 toward a $2 million goal. They have 27,000 individual donors on it so far. 27,000 strangers do not need to open their wallets for this. Nobody is entitled to a stranger's cash to subsidize the personal cost of standing by while a family member, however sympathetic, is doing. And there is no shortage of parents in this country quietly bankrupting themselves to support children who did far less than what Clancy is accused of, and none of them have a verified GoFundMe pulling in seven figures because a national outlet decided to feature it. The difference here isn't need, it's notoriety. And this fund exists and has raised what it's raised specifically because the case is horrifying enough to generate headlines, and headlines generates dollars. There's also a detail in the fine print that deserves far more attention than it's gotten. The parents are the sole and named beneficiaries of the fund, and they retain full control over how the money is used, but nothing in the fundraising terms restrict it from being given to Lindsay herself. And if she is the daughter of the parents, when they die, it would be money that she would receive. And if she is let off of this conviction by reason of insanity, if the verdict comes down, there's nothing from stopping those parents from giving her the $2 million in goodwill funding. Fund and bankroll a fresh start. That should bother all of us, regardless of which side you're on this. And if you're one of those weirdos that are on social media defending this woman, you have severe problems. You need to be locked up. You're not safe. You're a danger to society. And I'd feel this way regardless of any politics. I don't know the politics of the couple involved. This isn't a left-right issue. I don't doubt that the parents have some degree of love for their daughter. I don't doubt that they've spent themselves thin standing by her, but love does not obligate the rest of us to pay for it or the grief. And I don't want any part of normalizing this. Not $1. Not $1. And I'd ask you to think hard before you go through with it yourself. Kevin McCullough, we've got a big hour straight ahead. We're going to have Bethany Mandel with us. We're going to talk about this specifically. Bethany's had six kids. She's had postpartum. Most women who have had children have had some degree of postpartum. So how do we deal with it? And what should be clear thinking in this matter, we'll talk with her about. But before we do that, Gordon Chang is back with us, and he's going to tell us what's going on with South Korea. And are they playing footsies with China? Is our one ally in the region in some way going to abandon us and lean into China? Some people are saying it's already happening. We'll talk to Gordon Chang about that as well. Kevin McCullough, very glad to have you with us on this Friday. Don't go anywhere.
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0: Just 2 weeks before his tragic assassination on September 10th, 2025, conservative leader Charlie Kirk sat down for one of his final interviews to wrestle with a timeless question. Does God still speak today? That conversation became the foundation for the powerful and provocative new documentary, Can You Hear Me Now?, that explores prophecy, faith, scripture, history, and the role believers are called to play in our culture today. Follow director Matthew Thayer's investigation, examining the evidence, weighing today's most prophetic voices against scripture, history, political, and scientific scrutiny. 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If you appreciate thoughtful conversations about faith, history, and the public square, I believe you'll find this film compelling. 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

0: It's the Friday edition of That Kevin Show, thatkevinshow.com for all things related. Now on 400 great radio stations across the country, two television networks every weekend, but grateful to have you with us on this edition. And I ran across some discussion today from some of my colleagues at Salem Media, specifically some John Solomon stuff and some others that were discussing. But I had not seen anything about this in print anywhere else. And the question that was being asked is South Korea, are we losing South Korea as a potential ally? Are they drifting more into the column of China with the realignment of the American continents? How is that impacting our relationship with what has been a very strong ally in Southeast Asia? Let's turn to Gordon Chang, who is in my opinion the best voice to listen to when it comes to all things related to the South Pacific. He of course is the author of Plan Red, and also The Coming Collapse of China, and China is Going to War. He's written about this extensively. If you do not follow him on Twitter, at Gordon G. Chang, Gordon is spelled G-O-R-D-O-N, G. Chang, you need to be, because it is vital what he is writing about and what he is doing. And Gordon, it's been a little while since we've had you on the show. Thanks for coming back.
1: Well, thank you so much, Kevin.
0: So it's a worrisome question, is it not? Because South Korea has been in the past a very staunch ally of the U.S.
1: Yes, South Korea is not drifting out of the U.S. orbit. It's moving as fast as it can. Lee Jae-myung, who is the president of South Korea, is pro-China, pro-North Korea, very anti-U.S. He even hates the U.S. from what we can tell from what he has said. So this is a critical problem. The people of South Korea love the United States by and large, and they are going to stop Yi from defecting to Beijing. But this is going to be very difficult. And the U.S. ambassador around the world who has the most difficult assignment is not the ambassador to China or the ambassador to Russia. It's the ambassador to Seoul, because Michelle Steele has a very difficult problem in terms of trying to maintain the relationship with a regime that doesn't like us.
0: Right. Now, you just said that the people of South Korea love us, and they don't want this development of realigning themselves with China to take place. Is there how can they stop it?
1: The people of South Korea have been on the streets protesting against Lee Jae-myung. Excuse me. The South Korean population is segmented. The oldest segment of the population remembers the Korean War and intensely pro-American. The younger South Koreans, who see their country as South Korea, they support the United States, not because they love us, but because they know they need us. Unfortunately, it's the inside of the donut. It is the people who are in the 60s or so who are anti-American. And they're anti-American because they thought that we stood against the democratization of Korea, which couldn't be further from the truth, but that's what they believe, and that's the way they act. And it's unfortunately that segment of the population that is now in power. It is, as I mentioned, communist-leaning, very leftist, very anti-free world. And so it is a anomalous situation. But we can hang on. But President Trump, I believe, has got to have a subtle diplomacy. It's going to be much more difficult. Lee Jae-myung is not the first leftist president of South Korea that we have endured. There have been three prior ones. But Lee is much more determined and much more ruthless than his predecessors. And the situation in the world is different than it was in those three previous instances.
0: Well, let's talk about that for a second. First of all, the outer rings of the donut makes sense to me. Would that roughly correlate to like our baby boomers and Gen X, or what segment of our population would correspond with the group that's in power right now?
1: Yeah, it would be the older of the baby boomers. This is the group in Korea that came into their political maturity in the 1980s. Which was a very turbulent time. And so it is a group that is now at the levers of power throughout Korean society. And unfortunately, a lot of them don't like the United States. and they believe that South Korea should be closer to China.
0: And how did they come to be under the impression that we opposed their democratization?
1: Because they believe that when South Korea was ruled by the military, or by leaders who had once been in the military, I mean, we stood by South Korea, and so they just assumed that we were supporting them. And in a sense, of course, we were supporting the legitimate government of South Korea. But all the while, President Reagan was working very hard to achieve democratization. And we protected the leftist leaders who were protesting the military government. So, for instance, Kim Dae-jung, the first leftist to become president of South Korea, he owes his life to President Reagan. And that's true for a number of other leftist figures. But we don't get credit for that. So, you know, no good deed goes unpunished. That's certainly true with regard to America's support for the democratization of South Korea. And there's very little that we can do. So at this point, we're just enduring.
0: When you refer to leftist leaders of South Korea, I'm curious, in the American construct, does that correlate directly to our progressive Marxist Democratic Party here? Is it just a sign that they're more sympathetic to state-run solutions, or are they people that really do long to be reunited with North Korea or have some sort of China-like policy implemented in their country?
1: The leftist coalition is broad, and so it includes all of the above, what you just mentioned. So, for instance, we don't know exactly what's in Yi Jae-myung's mind, but we do know that some of his advisors are very pro-North Korean, and they see their country as Korea, which means a unified Korean peninsula. And so,
0: but surely, Gordon, this is the part that puzzles me. Surely they look at what Kim Jong-un does in North Korea and they say to themselves, why would we want to ever live under that?
1: Yes. But if you believe in communism, and if you believe in sort of a totalitarian run Korean society, and remember, Korea for hundreds and hundreds and hundreds of years was essentially a totalitarian state in the Joseon dynasty, then North Korea doesn't look quite so bad. And by the way, North Korea is doing very well right now, fortified with all their revenues from Russia for supplying ballistic missiles, artillery shells, and soldiers. So for the last 3 years, North Korea has shown growth. And so if you a Korean nationalist, it is not too far a jump. Now, I'm sure that the pro-leftist, pro-North Koreans in South Korea, they don't want to be ruled by Kim, but they think that they can control Kim. They think that in a unified Korean state, they would dominate, because South Korea's population is about twice that of North Korea's. And of course, South Korea is an extremely prosperous and advanced society. So the South Koreans, who are pretty arrogant these days in general, and they have been for quite a few decades, they believe that they can lord it over a unified Korean state. I think that they might be deluding themselves, but the point is, that's the way they feel.
0: Yeah, I think that all dries up in one generation if the worst case here actually did merge. So give me your shorthand. What is, first of all, how does the Trump administration deal with this, and what should we be pursuing in terms of relationship with them?
1: I think the most important thing is we need to call them out, because Yi Jae-myung has been dismantling democracy. We've been sort of quiet, trying not to anger him. I'm not sure that that's the right approach. But also, we need to make it clear that we support freedom and democracy, and that would give a lot of impetus to the young South Koreans who every week are protesting in the streets. We got to give courage to those elements in South Korea who believe that this society must remain free and must remain a partner of the United States. And what President Trump did by scaling down the military exercises with South Korea, I think discouraged the elements in the South Korean society who are favorable to us. We've got to maintain strong relations with the South Korean military. Those exercises are important for maintaining that relationship. And the president's August 16th true social posting on this, I think, set us back quite some distance.
0: Well, we're hopeful and pulling for the best, but I know it's a very tricky situation. And Gordon, we always appreciate your insights. You seem to have more of them than anybody else on that region. Again, on Twitter, you can go to Gordon G. Chang. Gordon is G-O-R-D-O-N. G-C-H-A-N-G, Gordon G. Chang, and have his insights at your fingertips on an immediate basis. Gordon, thank you for being with us.
1: Thank you so much, Kevin.
0: You got it. Kevin McCullough coming back. It's Friday. Don't go anywhere.
2: Stick around for more of That Kevin next.
3: With SRN News, I'm Bob Agnew in Washington. Vice President J.D. Vance on the road this afternoon at his old stomping grounds that he wrote about in his famous book, Hillbilly Elegy. And he spoke once again about his hardworking grandfather who worked at the Cleveland Cliffs Middletown Works Facility. Vance said it's people like that and factories like that that will make America great again economically. The president reportedly still deciding who he wants to replace as White House press secretary. She'll be leaving that position in 10 days to spend more time with her young family. The U.S. and South Korea have now wrapped up their annual military drill 6 days ahead of schedule. That follows orders from President Trump, who told them to speed it up this year. He does not want to annoy the North Korean dictator Kim Jong-un because he says they have a fairly good relationship and that the North has not been provoking the United States. On Wall Street, the Dow Jones Industrial Average right now up by about 545 points. This is SRN News.
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0: Scott McCullough, glad to have you with us. Well, I have not been followed. I'll just admit, this is one of those stories. You see someone go on trial, you kind of, you know, figure if whatever it is. It's not always related to public policy and stuff, so sometimes it just escapes my immediate attention. But the more that this trial has gone on, the more I've seen social media reaction to it. And the Lindsey Clancy case is now really starting to bubble up in social commentary circles. And so I want to talk about this from an intelligent viewpoint. I wrote a column on it this morning at Town Hall. But Bethany Mandel is someone who I have a suspicion not only has written about it, but has an opinion about some of the things going on from quite a few different angles in this story. And Bethany, I appreciate you being on with us. As someone who has mothered as many children as you have, which is what, six now? Are we up to six?
1: We're up to six.
0: All right. I'm sure you're no stranger to postpartum and some of the effects that come with childbirth on the female body and psyche. And this is the defense that everyone is putting forward for this mom, one by one, systematically suffocated her children to death in her basement after she sent her husband out supposedly for an errand of some sort. There's a lot of really heated back and forth about this online. I'm curious, as you've looked into it, where do you fall?
1: I mean, my utmost sympathy is with the children whose lives were brutally taken by the person who was supposed to love and protect them, and the husband who came home to discover that his children were murdered by his wife. The commentary around this has really centered on Lindsey Clancy as the victim, whereas she was the perpetrator. And she doesn't deny the fact that she took her children's lives.
0: Right.
1: She, you know, it's not part of her defense. But there has developed this TikTok true crime conspiracy theory cadre of women who have decided that there's this, you know, maybe the husband did or whatever. The defense isn't even arguing that. But I think, you know, zooming out past, you know, this horrible tragedy that's, you know, one case, thank God, that is very rare. The reality is we're seeing, you know, basically mass psychosis taking the minds of hundreds of women who are standing outside the courtroom in her support and thousands of women who are posting about her on social media. It's really disturbing to watch. It really does feel like we're witnessing a mass psychosis.
0: And you're not overstating the fact there are 27,000 people that have made a financial contribution.
1: Yes. $1 million.
0: To a GoFundMe account that she will have access to if her parents so deem it. And this is the weird part of all of this. And I don't often align myself with other columnists or, you know, opinion makers. I let them make their own stand. But when I read Matt Walsh's kind of summary of this at the Daily Wire, it really resonated with me. There's a time when it wouldn't matter. It wouldn't matter what had happened to the woman. If a woman had taken her children into her basement and one by one killed them in order. And by the way, the ones that weren't killed knew that they were next. So they're living with that torture. And again, the trust is, this is the one person who's supposed to be looking out for us. Look, I'm a death penalty proponent. This is one of those situations where I say, hang them from a high post in Times Square and put it on TV. We want people to know that this type of behavior is unacceptable. And we want to send that message across the board. And I don't want to be insensitive or unfeeling about what postpartum can mean to people. But I've known a lot of really respectable women that have had postpartum struggles, and not a one of them have ever taken their kids' lives. Like,
1: no.
0: I think it kind of slanders real women who go through real stuff and come out the other side victorious to say that this is, postpartum made her insane.
1: Yeah, and I think it scares people who have not had children yet into thinking that this is normal. It's not normal. Do you have moments of extreme anxiety, maybe sadness or frustration? Sure. But this is not normal. She was 8 months postpartum. And, the psychosis argument that she was incapacitated by psychosis, to me, doesn't square with the fact that she sent her husband out of the house. She had the presence of mind to do that.
0: Yeah, that's premeditated.
1: And if she had, Yes. And if she had the presence of mind to do that, she had the presence of mind, in my opinion alone, to say, honey, I don't feel like I'm a safe person right now. And I've said that, you know, after one of my children was born and I was extremely sleep deprived and all this child did was cry, I handed a child to my husband and I said, I am not a safe person right now. I need to leave. And I did. And that's what she should have done. And the fact that she didn't, she's going to have to live with the rest of her life and hopefully in, you know, incarcerated.
0: I mean, it's one thing to feel sadness and sympathy and say it's really too bad that that happened. It's another thing to say that she shouldn't have any consequence for it.
1: Yeah. Yeah. I mean, listen, I would watch the videos of her crying during the testimony and I was like, oof, that is, that's terrible. But I at the end of the day, feel sympathy for the child and the three children whose lives were taken and the husband who came home to discover that this had transpired in his house. I the more I see of this case, the less sympathy I feel for her, because we're hearing, you know, she was asked point blank in the days beforehand, do you feel that you are a danger to yourself or others? And she said no. So for everyone who claims she had no agency and the system failed her or whatever, I would like to hear what they think the system should have done. Do they think she should have been put in a mental institution against her will? Because that's basically the only thing that the system could have done that it didn't do.
0: Yeah. Bethany, hold that thought for a second. I want to come back and follow up on a couple of things. She's Bethany Mandel. I'm Kevin McCullough. Don't go away. Hi, Kevin McCullough. 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Just 2 weeks before his tragic assassination on September 10th, 2025, conservative leader Charlie Kirk sat down for one of his final interviews to wrestle with a timeless question. Does God still speak today? That conversation became the foundation for the powerful and provocative new documentary, Can You Hear Me Now?, that explores prophecy, faith, scripture, history, and the role believers are called to play in our culture today. Follow director Matthew Thayer's investigation, examining the evidence, weighing today's most prophetic voices against scripture, history, political, and scientific scrutiny. 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

0: Brown Show,
1: where just a couple of weeks ago at this very time, my guest, Bethany Mandel, was actually hosting for me, and I'm still grateful for the fact that she gave my family a little bit of sanity in getting away for a little bit of time together. Bethany, there's no question that the Lindsay Clancy trial is putting mental illness and mental health kind of back in center stage again. And it's, I heard my pastor say something interesting about 3 or 4 weeks ago. We've been studying the Psalms this summer, and there's specific Psalms that he's picked out that he's worked through. And we were looking at Psalm, I think it was 27 or 24, one of those two, where, the scripture says again, be not afraid. God is with you. Don't fear. God promises, I will be with you. And all through scripture, Old Testament and New, there's a replete chorus of this. Don't fear. Don't be afraid. I am with you. I am with you. The promise is always rooted in the fact that he is with you as to be the reason why you shouldn't fear. I'm not saying that, I'm not drawing any conclusion about Lindsay Clancy's faith or religion or anything like that. But, the idea, my pastor made this observation in the message, and that is that the idea that we have spent a couple of bazillion dollars over the last 10 years in trying to make sure that everybody felt more okay with explaining mental health and mental health diagnoses and stuff like that. And there are a lot of social commentators that feel like we may have made the situation worse. That actually the promotion of the get the mental help industry may have created more mental health struggles than even before we started all. And I don't know how to feel about that statement, but it does seem to be the thing where if you have bad behavior, blaming it on, oh, I had some sort of mental anxiety about this, when at the end of the day, you noted she made pretty cognitive decisions to send her husband out, to take the children downstairs, to put, you know, one in another room, kind of separate them, do all the things like that. That takes knowledge of what I'm doing and how I'm doing it and so forth. Sometimes evil's just evil. Sometimes I just don't want to be these kids' moms anymore is what she thought. And instead of saying, I need to be the one that gets help, she killed him. And I just think that we can't countenance that with some sort of like, oh, pat her on the head and give her, you know, 30 years of counseling and everything will be fine. I don't know that that'll work.
2: Yeah, no, I mean, there is such a thing as good and evil. But what I'm really disturbed by is the thousands of women who are posting in her support saying, you know, same Lindsay, me too, Lindsay. And filming themselves.
1: Does that mean we have thousands of postpartum moms that are ready to kill their kids?
2: I mean, anyone who's posting that should have a CPS call made on them and, you know, an assessment made. But the women who are filming themselves, you know, throwing ice in the bathtub theatrically, talking about how depressed they are and how hard it is, instead of like, they are making their lives harder in much the same way that you were describing with therapy. They are

0: centering the negativity and monetizing it for clicks and attention online, and monetizing it not just for cash payments, but also just in the currency of attention on the internet. And this is a ticket to feeling more depressed and feeling more overwhelmed, not less.
1: Yeah. Well, I also happen to think, because I'm an evangelical Christian, that people are born with a conscience, and so that somewhere inside of them, there's a knowledge that this is wrong, and that mm-hmm. there's like, you know, some alarm going off going, don't go there, don't go there. And let me bring that to my final observation that I want you to respond to, and that is that we live in a culture that has insisted upon being able to legally kill children in the pre-birth up to birth state for quite a long time. And I'm not sure that killing children seems to be as controversial or as shocking or as, you know, deeply immoral as maybe it was, say, pre-Roe v. Wade.
0: Yeah, no, I think that that's right. I mean, the comparison, I think, is most apt with 1994 when Susan Smith did much the same thing. Yep. People were standing outside screaming baby killer at her. And now, fast forward to 2026, they're standing in vigils by the hundreds, throwing heart signs at her. That's, I think, speaks a lot to how far we've fallen as a society, that we just can't recognize that, you know, you can feel some sympathy with her if she had a mental break without turning her into some sort of hero that you're donating money towards. There can be a line there.
1: I think that is the part that bothers me the most. It's it's kind of like with George Floyd. We're going to memorialize the wrong person for very wrong reasons.
0: Yep. And the kids are the least talked about victims in all of this.
1: Yeah. Well, they're not, their lives aren't valued. There's something wrong with a culture that says you can just snuff them out up to birth.
0: That's right.
1: So what should be, you know, the cultural response to this? What would you like to see if you were president for a day? I mean, I'm going to assume that the worst case scenario, and you're right, she's using insanity as part of her defense. So she's already admitting to doing the actions.
0: Right. Right.
1: What would you like to see happen by way of justice?
0: I mean, I think that she should not have access to any of these funds, and it should be illegal to raise money for someone who has admitted to murder. You know, I don't know, but the way that we're talking about women devoid of energy agency feels very very like 1850. And so it would be nice for feminists to stand up and say, hey, women have agency when they do good things and when they do bad things. And for feminists to stand up and you know, take back this narrative that that she was incapable of making her own decisions.
1: Yeah, I don't think that's a good look. And when you couple that with the WNBA coaches this summer, it's been a bad summer for feminists in particular. And the good guys are all the bad guys. I don't understand that. Like, why?
0: I know.
1: Why are the good, like, it's, and again, I want to restate this for anybody that's misunderstanding it. I am not making light of women that struggle with postpartum. But I've known too many people that did struggle with postpartum to ever say that they were capable of killing their kid. And maybe they were, but that's not the experience that I've had, nor that I've seen, nor that has been played out on the national stage. So until you can convince me otherwise, I just don't think that's a qualifying reason for why children get murdered.
0: I agree.
1: I'm silly in that regard. All right, Bethany, always appreciate your thoughts. Thank you.
0: Thank you. Bye.

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1: With SRN News, I'm Bob Agnew in Washington. The Supreme Court's Chief Justice is allowing the White House to continue construction on President Trump's $400 million White House ballroom project, at least for now. Chief Justice John Roberts signed a temporary court order allowing the work to continue as the court considers an emergency appeal from the administration. Storms and possible tornadoes pummeled parts of the Northeast, U.S. flooding roads and damaging beaches. Storms tore through a beach on Long Island Thursday. Nassau County Executive Bruce Blakeman.
2: Yesterday at approximately 7:11 p.m., we had a tornado touchdown here in Atlantic Beach at the Sun and Surf Beach Club. There was extensive damage.
1: And tens of thousands of people in Indiana remained with no electricity more than a week after a storm knocked it out there. On Wall Street, near the close, the Dow was up by 335 points. This is SRN News.
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6: All right, Kevin McCullough, welcome back. Have you ever had a boss that you just really didn't enjoy working for, and you wanted to spare anybody else from ever having the same dilemma or problem that experience was for you? Well, on Capitol Hill, and I'm just looking at this, there's a new app that Capitol Hill staffers, which are typically young people, that are fresh out of college, they're just getting started, they're trying to work for, you know, senators and congressmen and get some experience so that they can, you know, pursue a life of their own in public policy. But they normally in the past have just relied on like private conversations about, hey, did you work for Senator so-and-so? And yeah, he always had bad breath, or he got handsy with the girls, or, you know, whatever it is that they're trying to find out from the staff members before they go and apply for jobs for these people. Well, evidently there's this new app called Capital CNCT Connect, I guess is how you pronounce it. And Capital Connect is a program designed to centralize resources for congressional staffers, and it launched in July, a new tool called The Scoop, where verified staffers can share anonymous but verified reviews of the offices where they're employed. Former staffer David Tennant telling Fox News that The Scoop helps to modernize the experience for young people working in congressional offices. He said the idea of a new ranking system emerged due to growing frustration with the number of bad bosses and toxic offices in the halls of Congress. If you ever saw anything written about Kamala Harris, she'd go through staffers faster than, you know, my uncle could go through a plate of pancakes at Denny's. Like it was, and he could do that pretty quick. It was disturbing to see. Well, now they have this tool that's going to hopefully help them avoid that. So my question is, what do you do for the offices that have really bad reviews? How do you get people working for them? How do you hire staffers for them? Maybe it'll help create better behavior. Now, if I could just come up with an app for my kids that could do the same, we'll see. Speaking of apps, looking for entertainment that the whole family can actually agree on? Well, let me tell you about Eckle, EKKL.com. The stars of Duck Dynasty, Willie and Corey Robertson, teamed up with Eckle to create a brand new, one-of-a-kind streaming platform built around faith and family. And they didn't just lend their name to it. They actually helped build it. So they said, here, let's give you some ideas of what you should put in it. So it's got movies. 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All right, we are just moments away from hour two. We've got a lot of foreign policy to deal with. KT McFarland will be with us. Lieutenant Colonel Alan West is back with us after a long sabbatical. Looking forward to talking to him, getting his real-life military eyes thoughts on the ground. And we've got tons of more fun. So stick around. Hour two, That Kevin Show, straight ahead. By the way, you can get the podcast, all of them, at thatkevinshow.com, thatkevinshow.com. And thank you to those of you that have helped make it, you know, in recent months, it just continues to break record after record in terms of traffic for what we've ever had before. And you're the reason. So thank you. 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
9: Good morning, San Diego. Oh, glory and praise to my Lord and Savior Jesus Christ. May his name be praised. Welcome to Matthew Ministries Matters. I'm Susan Townsend, your host. Today we are focusing on a beautiful attribute of God. God is spirit. To say that God is spirit means that he is immaterial, invisible, and not confined to any physical form or limitation. The word spirit in Scripture, in Hebrew and Greek, speaks of breath, wind, or invisible life force, that which is real and powerful, though unseen. When Jesus said in John 4, God is spirit, and those who worship him must worship in spirit and truth, he was teaching that God's nature is not physical but spiritual. He is the living, personal being who is unlimited by time, space, or matter. Because God is spirit, he is present everywhere, knows all things, and is not restricted to one location or form. His presence fills heaven and earth. In Jeremiah 23, the Lord asks, can a person hide himself in hiding places so that I do not see him? Do I not fill the heavens and the earth? Through these words, God reminds his people that his presence can neither be escaped nor concealed. The false prophets of Jeremiah's day thought their secret words and hidden motives were unnoticed, but God confronted their deception with this piercing truth. He sees every place, and his presence fills every space. No boundary can keep him out, and no heart is beyond his reach. This is not merely a statement of power, it's a revelation of God's nearness. Because God is spirit, his presence is everywhere at once. He is as present in the throne room of heaven as he is in the quiet room where you pray. The same God who fills the heavens also fills the human heart that welcomes him. For those who walk with him, this truth brings deep comfort. We are never alone. For those who resist him, it brings holy conviction. There is no hiding place from his gaze. In Acts 17, Paul told the people of Athens, the God who made the world and everything in it, since he's Lord of heaven and earth, does not dwell in temples made by human hands. Surrounded by idol makers who worship gods of stone and metal, Paul proclaimed a truth that shattered their small view of deity. The true and living God is not confined to human structures or limited by physical space. Because he is spirit, he cannot be contained in a building or any created thing. He is outside creation, yet is present within every part of the creation. When God revealed himself to his people, he made it clear that he is spirit, holy, invisible, and not to be represented by anything seen. In Deuteronomy 4, Moses reminded Israel, the Lord who spoke to you from the midst of the fire, you heard the sound of words, but you saw no form, only a voice. God chose to reveal his presence through his word, not through an image. They saw no shape or likeness because God is not a physical being. Just a few verses later, the Lord gave a solemn warning. So watch yourselves carefully, since you did not see any form on the day the Lord spoke to you, so that you do not act corruptly and make a carved image for yourselves. God called it corruption to try to portray him in any form. His divine nature cannot be captured by anything human hands can make. In Exodus 33, even Moses, who spoke with God as a friend, was told, you cannot see my face, for mankind shall not see me and live. God's glory is too pure, too spiritual, and too unapproachable to be represented by anything finite. In John 4, Jesus confirmed this truth when he said, God is spirit, and those who worship him must worship in spirit and truth. Because God is spirit, worship cannot be reduced to outward symbols or images. It is the inward adoration of the heart made alive by his spirit. The one who spoke the universe into existence cannot be limited to one location or represented by the work of human hands. This truth calls us to lift our understanding of God beyond the visible and tangible. We do not approach him through any physical thing, but as the invisible living God who fills heaven and earth with his presence. And because he is spirit, we can meet him anywhere, whether in a sanctuary, a car, or a quiet corner of our home. Wherever the heart turns to him in truth, he is there. In Isaiah 42, the prophet declares, this is what God the Lord says, who created the heavens and stretched them out, who spread out the earth and its offspring, who gives breath to the people on it and spirit to those who walk in it. This verse reminds us that the same God who designed the vast universe also maintains every living soul. He not only gives physical breath, but spiritual life, the inner capacity to know, love, and commune with Him. Our very ability to worship and understand God flows from His Spirit working in and through us. From the opening pages of Scripture, we see this truth revealed. In Genesis 1, Moses writes, "The earth was formless and void, and darkness was over the surface of the deep, and the Spirit of God was moving over the surface of the waters." Before creation took form, the Holy Spirit was already present, active, moving, and preparing to bring order and life. He did not wait for conditions to be perfect. He entered the chaos to bring forth light and beauty. God's Spirit is never passive. He is the divine designer, the life giver, the one who transforms nothingness into something and darkness into light. When we speak of the Holy Spirit, we are speaking of God Himself, not a force or feeling, but the eternal Spirit who shares the same divine essence as the Father and the Son. His nature is immaterial, invisible, and eternal. He has no physical body or limits. He is pure spirit, unconfined by space or time, and unlimited in power and presence. Job declared in the book of Job, chapter 33, "The Spirit of God has made me, and the breath of the Almighty gives me life." The same breath that brought creation into being is the Spirit Himself, the one who gives and sustains all life. Because He is Spirit, He is everywhere, not limited to one place or moment. King David wrote in Psalm 139, "Where can I go from your Spirit? Or where can I flee from your presence?" The answer is clear: nowhere. His presence fills all creation and dwells within every believer who calls upon His name. The Holy Spirit's very essence is holiness. He is pure, unstained, and perfectly righteous. Though unseen, He makes the invisible God known to us, revealing His truth and presence in the inner depths of our being. He is the unseen reality of God's divine life, drawing us into communion with the one who is Spirit and truth. In Isaiah 63, the prophet recalls Israel's rebellion in the wilderness, saying, "But they rebelled and grieved His Holy Spirit. Therefore, He turned Himself to become their enemy and fought against them." Then His people remembered the days of old, of Moses. Where is He who put His Holy Spirit within them? This passage reveals that the Holy Spirit is not an impersonal force, but a divine person who can be grieved. Grief belongs to a being who loves, who desires relationship, and who can be wounded by rejection. The Holy Spirit feels, responds, and dwells among His people. He is personally involved in our lives. When Isaiah says that God put His Holy Spirit within them, it points to God's indwelling presence among Israel as a nation. That is, He dwelt among His people, Israel. He would not indwell individuals until New Testament times. It was not until the death and resurrection of Jesus that the Holy Spirit could indwell people. In the Old Testament, the Holy Spirit came upon people. That presence was selective and temporary, enabling prophets, judges, and kings for specific purposes. When David prayed in Psalm 51, "Do not take your Holy Spirit from me," He was aware that the Spirit's presence could depart. But everything changed after Christ's death and resurrection. Then the Holy Spirit could seal himself within a person's spirit when they were born again or saved. The Spirit's indwelling presence became permanent for every believer. Jesus promised in John 14, "He dwells with you and will be in you." With these words, Jesus revealed a new and intimate relationship between God and his people. The Holy Spirit would no longer come and go. He would take up residence with believers forever. Paul explains in Ephesians 1 that this indwelling is the seal of our salvation and the pledge of our inheritance. The Spirit's presence within us means that God himself has made his home within us. He is not a visitor, but a resident, guiding, comforting, convicting, and enabling us to live in fellowship with him. Through the indwelling Spirit, believers experience a living connection with God. Paul reminds us in 1 Corinthians 6, "Do you not know that your body is a temple of the Holy Spirit who is in you, and that you are not your own? The presence that once filled the Holy of Holies now abides within every believer. The Holy Spirit teaches, strengthens, and produces the fruit of godly character in our lives. His presence assures us that we are never alone, whether in joy or trial. God's Spirit abides within us." Paul also writes in 1 Corinthians 2, "The Spirit searches all things, even the depths of God. No one knows the thoughts of God except the Spirit of God." Only a being who shares God's divine nature could fully know the mind of God. The Holy Spirit is not separate from God's essence. He is equal with God in every way because he is God. In 2 Corinthians 3, Paul continues, "Now the Lord is the Spirit, and where the Spirit of the Lord is, there is freedom. We all, with unveiled face, beholding as in a mirror the glory of the Lord, are being transformed into the same image from glory to glory." Here Paul identifies the Holy Spirit as sharing fully in the divine nature of the Lord. The Spirit grants us freedom, not freedom to live as we please, but freedom from sin, guilt, and spiritual blindness. He transforms us inwardly, shaping us into the likeness of Christ and revealing God's glory in and through our lives. If you are just tuning in, I'm Susan Townsend, and you are listening to Matthew Ministries Matters. Today, we're exploring the attribute of God that he is spirit, immaterial, invisible, and not confined to any physical form or limitation. In John 3, Jesus said, "That which is born of the flesh is flesh, and that which is born of the spirit is spirit. The wind blows where it wishes, so is everyone who is born of the spirit. Just as the wind is unseen yet powerful, so is the work of God's Spirit in a believer's life, quietly but powerfully producing new birth and spiritual vitality." Paul echoes this truth in Romans 8. "You are not in the flesh, but in the Spirit, if indeed the Spirit of God dwells in you. If the Spirit of him who raised Jesus from the dead dwells in you, he who raised Christ will also give life to your mortal bodies through his Spirit who dwells in you. The same Spirit who raised Christ now gives eternal life to every believer." Finally, Paul writes in 1 Timothy 1, "Now to the King eternal, immortal, invisible, the only God, be honor and glory forever and ever." These words beautifully summarize God's spiritual nature, eternal, unseen, and glorious. And the same divine nature is shared fully by the Father, the Son, and the Holy Spirit. Because God is spirit, he is not limited by space or time. He fills the universe, yet dwells intimately within us. He is unseen, yet more real than all we can see. And his spirit invites us to live in his presence daily, to worship him in spirit and in truth. We've talked about God the Father as spirit, and that the Holy Spirit himself is spirit, but let's not forget Jesus. Before he came to earth, he existed eternally as spirit with the Father and the Holy Spirit. And after completing his redemptive work and ascending to heaven, he now lives in a spiritual body. The New Testament gives us several glimpses of this truth. In John 1, the apostle tells us, "In the beginning was the Word, and the Word was with God, and the Word was God. He was in the beginning with God." Here John affirms that before taking on flesh, Jesus, the eternal Word, existed as spirit with the Father and the Holy Spirit. He was not bound by time or space, yet fully active in creation, sustaining all things, and revealing the mind and heart of God. Later in John 4, Jesus said, "God is spirit, and those who worship him must worship in spirit and truth." Though he was speaking of the Father, this also reflects his own nature. The Son shares the same divine essence as the Father and the Holy Spirit. Remember, Jesus said, "I and the Father are one." After his resurrection, Jesus returned to a glorified spiritual state. Paul tells us in 1 Corinthians 15, "The first man, Adam, became a living soul. The last Adam became a life-giving spirit." Jesus was revealed as the life-giving spirit, eternal, powerful, and able to impart eternal life to all who believe. Having seen that the risen Jesus is the life-giving spirit, we understand that he is not distant or confined to heaven. By means of the Holy Spirit, Jesus now dwells within every believer. In the 14th chapter of John, Jesus comforts his disciples with these words, "I will ask the Father, and he will give you another helper, so that he may be with you forever. The helper is the Spirit of truth, whom the world cannot receive, because it does not see him or know him, but you know him, because he remains with you and will be in you." Here Jesus assures his followers that though he would soon leave them physically, he would not leave them spiritually. The word "another helper" means another of the same kind. In other words, the Spirit who would come was not different in nature or essence from Jesus himself. The Holy Spirit would carry forward the presence and work of Christ within believers. This verse reveals that Jesus' ministry did not end at the cross or even with his resurrection. Through the work of the Holy Spirit, Jesus' life, power, and presence continue in every believer. The same Spirit of Jesus who had walked beside them would now live within them. The invisible God would make his home within the believer's spirit. Through this promise, Jesus was preparing his followers for a new kind of relationship. One no longer based on physical sight or nearness, but on spiritual union. Although unseen, he would be closer than ever before, present in every moment, guiding, comforting, and strengthening his people from within. Paul reminds us in Romans 8, But if the Spirit of Him who raised Jesus from the dead dwells in you, He who raised Christ Jesus from the dead will also give life to your mortal bodies through His Spirit who dwells in you. The resurrection of Jesus involves the triune God. The Father raised Him, the Spirit supplied life-giving power, and the Son exercised His own divine authority. As He said in John 10, I lay down my life that I may take it up again. No one takes it from me, but I lay it down on my own initiative. I have the authority to lay it down, and I have the authority to take it up again. Jesus freely submitted to the Father's plan while exercising full divine authority over His own life and resurrection. Today, that same Spirit who raised Jesus dwells within every believer. He empowers our mortal bodies by renewing our hearts, strengthening us to live in obedience, producing spiritual fruit, guiding us daily, and giving hope of our own resurrection. Through this Spirit, we experience life-giving reality of Jesus as Spirit, eternal, powerful, and intimately present in us. In conclusion, the Father is Spirit, the Son is Spirit, and of course, the Holy Spirit is Spirit. The Holy Spirit now dwells within every believer, guiding, comforting, and transforming hearts. Through the same Spirit who raised Jesus from the dead, we are empowered to live in obedience, experience spiritual renewal, and grow in God's presence. Though we cannot see Him with our eyes, His work is real and active in our lives. May this truth draw us into deeper worship, knowing that God is Spirit, intimately present, and life-giving today and always. Remember, folks, God is Spirit, eternal, invisible, and life-giving. He is with us and works within us, guiding every step as we worship Him in spirit and truth. Through the same Spirit who raised Jesus from the dead, we are empowered to live in obedience, experience spiritual renewal, and grow in God's presence. Though we cannot see Him with our eyes, His work is real and active in our lives. May this truth draw us into deeper worship, knowing that God is Spirit, intimately present, and life-giving today and always. Now, new topic. 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
11: When George Washington accepted command of the Continental Army, Americans were fighting a king and determined not to replace one form of unchecked power with another. Washington understood the difference between authority and ownership. In 1775, he declared, "When we assume the soldier, we do not lay aside the citizen." Even as commander of America's army, Washington remembered that he remained one of the people and that the power entrusted to him was never his to keep. He did not fight to rule America. He fought so Americans could govern themselves. Washington's example gave the young nation something more than victory. It gave America a standard for leadership. Those who hold power must remain accountable to the people they serve, because in a free nation, leadership is not ownership. It is a duty and a trust.
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7: 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This is an intercessory prayer ministry. The host, author Nikea Coleman, is founder of Pray for Breakthrough. The focus is on praying for others because Jesus said, "My house shall be called a house of prayer for all nations." The love of God and faith fuels our devotion to spread the gospel. Now, here's your host.
8: Hi, I'm Minister Nikea Coleman, the founder of the Pray for Breakthrough ministry. Thank you so much for joining me today. Before we begin, let's open with prayer. Heavenly Father, you are still a God who performs miracles. Make us usable instruments of your miraculous power that brings honor to your glorious name. Amen. Let's begin. Do we pray bold prayers? Do we desire for God's miraculous power to work in and through us? Consequently, the scripture I want to cover today is from James chapter 5, verses 17 through 18. James 5, verses 17 through 18 says, "Elijah was a man with a nature like ours, with the same physical, mental, and spiritual limitations and shortcomings, and he prayed intensely for it not to rain, and it did not rain on the earth for 3 years and 6 months. Then he prayed again, and the sky gave rain, and the land produces crops as usual." Elijah was an Old Testament prophet whose name means "My God is Yahweh" or "My God is Jehovah." He was known for his powerful prayers and miracles. He was a major prophet during the reign of King Ahab in Israel, confronting idolatry, apostasy, and calling the nation back to God. In the Bible, apostasy means a willful, knowing, and total turning away from or abandoning of the Christian faith and core truths of God that a person once confessed. Apostasy is distinct from ordinary doubt, a temporary spiritual struggle, or an innocent error in interpreting scripture. The Greek word for apostasy indicates a defection or a revolt. It refers to renouncing one's faith or religious beliefs and denotes breaking and allegiance. Who among us once believed in God, but now has broken allegiance? There are 3 common characteristics to apostasy. Number 1, doctrinal deviation, where apostasy often involves a departure from the essential Christian doctrine, such as the deity of Christ. And number 2, moral decline, where apostasy is accompanied by moral deterioration and rejection of biblical ethics. And number 3, spiritual deception, where apostasy includes being led astray by false teachers and deceptive philosophies or ideologies. And this brings me to key point number 1. It's important to hold fast to the confession of our faith that Jesus Christ is Lord. And we are going to pray against the spirit of apostasy right now. Merciful Father, We repent and seek your forgiveness for ourselves, our ancestors, and all of our family members for any spirit of apostasy. By your abundant grace, call our children and family members back into true, genuine relationship with you. Arrest their hearts and protect their minds from false teachings, ideas, and philosophies that would keep them from acknowledging that Jesus Christ is Lord. In Jesus' name, we humbly pray. Amen. The Bible tells us Elijah was a man with a nature like ours, with the same physical, mental, and spiritual limitations and shortcomings, and he prayed intensely for it not to rain, and it did not rain on the earth for 3 years and 6 months. This makes me want to know more about the man Elijah. Why? Because he was a man with spiritual limitations and shortcomings just like us, and yet when he prayed, God heard and heaven responded. Elijah's ministry occurred during a time of widespread apostasy in Israel. King Ahab, under the influence of his wife Jezebel, led the nation into the worship of Baal, a Canaanite deity. This idolatry angered Yahweh, the God of Israel, who sent Elijah to confront the king and call the people back into covenantal faithfulness. Elijah's life is marked with key events. In the book of 1 Kings, Elijah declared to Ahab, "As the Lord, the God of Israel, lives, whom I serve, there will be neither dew nor rain in the next few years except at my word." Elijah's statement is very bold. Many of us today would be uncomfortable making such a pronouncement. However, Elijah's bravery in speaking God's truth to power challenges us to be courageous in proclaiming God's word today, regardless of the consequences. Do we possess the courage to speak the truth of God's word in the face of opposition, danger, or personal loss? Have we become a people afraid to speak the word of God because we are afraid of public scrutiny, retaliation, and backlash? Are our pastors, under duress, reluctant to say what is wrong in the eyes of God out of fear of losing the congregation tithes and offerings? The Bible is full of key figures who demonstrated the importance of speaking the truth of God's word with boldness and bravery. Not only did the prophet Elijah do it, but the prophet Jeremiah also exemplified this sort of courage. Jeremiah was known as the weeping prophet who faced persecution for delivering God's messages to a rebellious Israel. Jeremiah 1 verse 17 states, "Get yourself ready. Stand up and say to them whatever I command you. Do not be terrified by them, or I will terrify you before them. Today I have made you a fortified city, an iron pillar, and a bronze wall to stand against the whole land, against the kings of Judah, its officials, its priests, and the people of the land. They will fight against you, but will not overcome you. For I am with you and will rescue you, declares the Lord." According to this scripture, the prophet Jeremiah was opposed by political leaders, false prophets, and the general public. In a similar manner, when we stand up for the will of God, we can anticipate spiritual opposition, but we also know we can count on God's divine support regardless of the challenges we face. When we read God's word, one thing becomes clear and certain, that God promises his presence and deliverance to those he calls, even when they face significant resistance. Is spiritual opposition discouraging us from praying and confronting spiritual evils today? If so, this should not be. The Bible tells us the righteous are as bold as a lion. Opposition didn't deter Jeremiah, Daniel, Jesus, or the apostles. The Bible tells us that despite the threat of the lion's den, Daniel continued to pray and speak truthfully about God's sovereignty. The Bible further tells us that the Apostle Paul continued to preach the gospel despite numerous imprisonments and hardships. have we given into a spirit of avoidance and stopped speaking what God says because we don't want to be opposed or confronted by anything or anyone? And doesn't the Bible provide multiple accounts where Jesus confronted even spiritual leaders? When Elijah told Ahab, "As the Lord, the God of Israel lives, whom I serve, there will be neither dew nor rain in the next few years except at my word," Elijah's drought prediction was a direct challenge to Baal, who was considered a storm god. When the enemy tries to serve us something that is not of the Lord, do we possess the courage to confront and challenge it? When the enemy attempts to tell us we are ugly or unworthy, do we challenge the thought and declare, "It is written, we are fearfully and wonderfully made"? When the enemy says we are going to remain in a diseased and afflicted state, do we denounce that thought and declare, "By the stripes of Jesus we are healed, and this affliction shall not arise for a second time"? When the enemy says poverty, setback, and limitation is our portion, do we confront, challenge, and boldly confess, "It is written, the Lord is our shepherd, and we shall not lack"? And God does not withhold not one good thing from those whose walk is blameless. The spirit of Elijah encompasses boldness, authority, and so much more. Do any of us remember what the angel of the Lord told the father of John the Baptist in relation to the spirit of Elijah? The Bible tells us, "But the angel said to him, 'Do not be afraid, Zechariah. Your prayer has been heard. Your wife Elizabeth will bear you a son, and you are to call him John. He will be a joy and a delight to you, and many will rejoice because of his birth, for he will be great in the sight of the Lord. He is never to take wine or other fermented drink, and he will be filled with the Holy Spirit even before he is born. He will bring back many people. He will bring back many of the people of Israel to the Lord their God, and he will go on before the Lord in the spirit and power of Elijah to turn the hearts of the parents to their children and the disobedient to the wisdom of the righteous, to make ready a people prepared for the Lord." The spirit of Elijah changes hearts of parents to their children, transforms the minds of the disobedient into wise ones, and gets people ready for a relationship with God. Is there anyone under the sound of my voice who is praying for a prodigal son or daughter? What father is discouraged right now over the current fate of their children? What mother has been crying herself to sleep at night over the son or daughter who wants to have nothing to do with God or the church? Isn't it amazing how Zechariah only prayed for a child, but God did something greater? God not only answered Zechariah's prayer for a child, but God gave him a child who would bring him joy, be filled with the Holy Spirit, operate in the spirit and power of Elijah, lead many to God, and be a blessing. May this bring encouragement to every discouraged heart of a parent who has been praying for their child, believing God to capture their child's heart or to do something miraculous in their life. God still honors the prayers of a parent. God still can overturn circumstances that seem hopeless, such as barrenness, drunkenness, and addiction of any kind. God's good plan for your child's life can still come to pass. And we are going to pray again right now. God of Abraham, Isaac, and Jacob, arise for us. We cry out today, where is the God of Elijah? Arise by your power, Holy Father, and cause every destiny paralyzing power fashioned against us, our marriage, children, health, ministry, and family to cease from their assignment in the mighty name of Jesus. We cancel every evil pronouncement spoken over our lives, health, and the destiny of our children in Jesus' name. We decree by faith that our children belong to the Lord, that the disobedient shall become obedient, that the unrighteous shall become righteous, and the unwise shall become wise. In Jesus' name, wherever the enemy has held our children or family members captive, we command them to come out of captivity and to return.

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4: This miraculous event led the people to proclaim, "The Lord, He is God." The Bible tells us when all the people saw this, they fell prostrate and cried, "The Lord, He is God. The Lord, He is God." When was the last time we took a stand for the will of God? When was the last time God performed such a miraculous act on our behalf that it caused others to worship the Lord? Would we dare call down heaven's fire to consume all of the enemy's plans orchestrated against our lives? If not, we're going to practice doing it right now. Doesn't the Bible tell us that God is a consuming fire? Let's pray and put our faith to work. Heavenly Father, you are a consuming fire. As the fire of God consumed the altars of Baal, consume every evil altar erected against our lives, health, ministries, and finances. Let your consuming fire burn to ashes every evil altar attempting to establish itself in the lives of our children, our children's children, unto 1,000 generations. Let Holy Ghost fire consume every spirit of idolatry, apostasy, witchcraft, addiction, greed, pride, sexual immorality, rebellion, perversion of any kind, and lack of reverence for God. For it is written, "Love the Lord your God with all of your heart, soul, mind, and strength, by your abundance, grace, and mercy." Protect and preserve our covenantal relationship with you, Father, for all generations. We humbly pray all these things in Jesus' name. Amen. Scripture confirms the spirit of Elijah encompasses courage, boldness, prophetic authority, confronts spiritual apathy, and calls people back into relationship with God through repentance. Consequently, we cannot become the sort of Christian who is afraid of confrontation. As long as the enemy knows we are afraid of confrontation, he will continue to wreak havoc on our health, home, finances, and try to take everything of value that God has given us. Doesn't the Bible say God has not given us a spirit of fear, but a power, love, and a sound mind? Heavenly Father, we repent, renounce, and reject any spirit of fear where we have denied Jesus Christ as Lord. Teach us to walk in your power, love, and discipline from this moment forward. Amen. So what else can we learn from the life of Elijah? Third, Elijah confronted Ahab again after the king, incited by Jezebel, unjustly seized Naboth's vineyard. Elijah pronounced judgment on Ahab and his house, declaring the dogs would lick up Ahab's blood and devour Jezebel. Do we have confidence that we are a child of God and that God doesn't play around when it comes to protecting those who are his? Some of you may be wondering, how do I know for sure if I belong to God? The Bible tells us, but to as many as did receive and welcome him, he gave the right, the authority, the privilege to become children of God. That is, those who believe in, adhere to, trust in, and rely on his name. Jesus was rejected by many, yet his coming was not limited to one people or class. All who welcome him in faith are included in God's saving purpose. The Bible tells us to believe in the Lord Jesus and you will be saved. That is not a might and that is not a maybe. It says you will be saved. Faith rests on who Jesus is, and he is the eternal Son of God, the promised Messiah, the Savior sent by the Heavenly Father. Believing in Jesus' name represents his essence and character rather than merely acknowledging factual information about him. Those who believe are brought into God's family by his grace. Their new standing does not come through ancestry, human effort, or religious privilege, but through

0: true union with Christ. Galatians 3 verse 26 says, so in Christ Jesus, you are all children of God through faith. In other words, entrance into God's family comes through trusting in Christ and his saving work, not through works of the law. The Bible further tells us, therefore, if anyone is in Christ, the new creation has come, the old is gone, the new is here. In other words, our former life under sin, guilt, and separation from God no longer defines us. And this brings me to key point number three. Even when it comes to prayer, it's important to know our identity in Christ in order to approach the throne of grace with boldness. While the devil tries to make us sin conscious, to deter us from praying at all, and to keep us from receiving all that Christ has paid the price for us to have, God is calling us to become Christ conscious so the Holy Spirit can work in and through us, similar to how God worked through the prophet Elijah. This is why God told us Elijah was human like us, a man full of shortcomings, and yet God still worked mightily through him. Who among us doesn't have shortcomings? Who among us has not missed the mark or failed to keep the law? Have you ever sinned against the Lord? I know I have. Have your children ever sinned against the Lord? I know mine has. Have your spouse ever sinned against the Lord? I know mine has. Has your parents ever sinned against God's word? I know mine has. If we are ever going to operate in courage, pray bold prayers, and experience uncommon breakthroughs as Elijah did, then it's important to know who we are in Christ. Elijah's boldness and power didn't come from himself. It came from the Lord. Similarly, any anointing or power we have comes from God by the power of the Holy Spirit. Therefore, I raise the following question. Do we know who we are in Christ? The Bible tells us we are God's children. It is our legal right. We are chosen by God, a royal priesthood, a holy nation, God's very special possession. We are a new creation, no longer defined by our sins. We are friends of God. Condemnation is not our portion. We are not orphans or rejected, but loved with an everlasting love. And we are born of God, and the evil one cannot touch us. Elijah did not stand for his righteousness. He stood for the righteousness of God. Elijah's prophetic authority did not originate from himself. It originated from God. Elijah didn't pray to bring glory to himself. He prayed to bring glory to God. Elijah didn't succumb to the pressures of this world. Rather, he humbled himself under the mighty hand of God. Perhaps this is why God was able to work so mightily in his life. And if God could work mightily through Elijah being human like us, how much more can the power of God be displayed in our lives? The Bible tells us Elijah was a man with a nature like ours, with the same physical, mental, and spiritual limitations and shortcomings, and he prayed intensely for it not to rain, and it did not rain on the earth for 3 years and 6 months. Then he prayed again, and the sky gave rain, and the land produced its crops as usual. Perhaps you are listening and erroneously thought God could never work through a person such as yourself because of your shortcomings and limitations. Perhaps you are listening and you never spoke bold prayers or expected uncommon breakthroughs. Perhaps you are listening and realize you have been operating in a spirit of fear. Perhaps you are listening and now desire to pray with boldness and prophetic authority. Perhaps you are listening and were unaware Jesus Christ died even for you, that he loves you and desires to have a covenant relationship with you. Consequently, I never like to close a session without extending an invitation for someone to surrender or rededicate their life to God. The Bible tells us that God so loved the world that he gave his one and only begotten Son, that whoever believes in him should not perish but have eternal life. If that person is you, repeat after me. Say, Heavenly Father, I confess I am not perfect, and I'm a sinner in need of your forgiveness, love, and mercy. I repent of every sin, bloodline, iniquity, and transgression. Let the blood of Christ speak for me now and always. I confess Jesus is the Son of God and is Lord. baptize me with your Holy Spirit. I receive eternal life by grace through faith. Amen. Welcome to the family of God. Now let's cover what we have learned in prayer. Heavenly Father, as we examine the life of the prophet Elijah, we learned he prayed bold prayers and experienced uncommon breakthroughs. We pray for a fresh outpouring of your Holy Spirit. Equip and empower us with the Holy Ghost authority to speak prayers consistent with your plans and purposes that will lead others into a genuine relationship with you for the glory of your precious name. We pray, amen. 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And finally, I never like to close a session without speaking a priestly blessing over us. So may the Lord bless us, keep us, and make his face shine upon us and be gracious unto us. May the Lord lift up his countenance upon us and give us peace as you go through your day today. Remember the spirit of Elijah. Ask God for boldness. Ask God to equip and empower you in prophetic authority. And ask God to lead you and guide you on how to reach others, to give them a life and a genuine relationship with God. I thank you so much for listening today. I bless all of the listeners in the name of the Father, the Son, and the Holy Spirit, and I look forward to speaking with you next week. God bless.
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17: 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I'm Ken Anderson, along with John Clements and George Allman. We're going to be here for the next hour talking about all kinds of stuff going on in your yard and garden. 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Good morning, guys.
18: Good morning.
19: Good morning.
17: It's been a little hot lately.
19: There's been a bit more humidity in here than we typically have.
17: I'm about done with it at this point. we can move on.
18: So am I.
17: Yesterday, you look out to the east. I mean, it was just huge thunderclouds all over. But I just wish if it's going to do that, just rain.
19: I had mentioned to Capri when I went outside, and all of a sudden it became a little bit more overcast. There was a little bit of a cool breeze that was associated with it. And I said, this is like the beginning of rain. We need the rain, but nothing happened.
17: Well, we were down in in Point Loma last night for dinner. It was hot and humid down there.
18: Yeah.
17: And there was hardly any breeze. We were down by La Playa, the yacht club had a bunch of their sailboats, their junior sailboats out, and they were just sitting there.
18: Yeah, there was no breeze.
19: Like a painted ship upon a painted ocean.
17: Yeah, I told Melanie, I said, there's really nothing much worse than being on a sailboat with no wind. Wow. I mean, it's just annoying. It really is annoying. The only one that would be a close second to that is sailing downwind on a really hot day because there's no apparent air movement,
19: right.
17: And you just sit there and bake in the cockpit of the boat. So,
19: The next hour we're going to recite Rime of the Ancient Mariner. Discuss all of the doldrums and the horse latitudes.
17: There you go.
18: I worked in Point Loma yesterday, and I was literally soaked to the skin, sweat, and then looking toward downtown, which isn't that far, you could barely see downtown. It was just like thick fog, and it was all that humidity in the air. Man, brutal.
17: Yeah. We do have classes today. We have a special class in San Diego. It starts at 10 o'clock, and it's going to be a special kids class. and it's be Little Sprouts Garden Club. So I think that's the first time we've done that. So I'll be curious to see how that turns out.
19: How it plays out, right?
17: How that turns out. And remember, that's at 10 o'clock in the San Diego store. In Poway, our regular scheduled time at 9:30 is going to be winter vegetables with Farmer Roy.
18: Oh, so goodness.
17: That's always always a popular class. So make sure you get here early to get a good seat.
19: So John, you're coming to
18: that? I'm coming.
19: There you go.
18: Yeah. I wouldn't miss.
17: Roy does a fantastic job, and he grows vegetables probably better than anybody I've ever met. He really has it dialed in.
18: Boy, and my summer garden has been fantastic this year though. With the heat.
17: The only thing I planted this year was, I planted tomatoes, and we planted Campari tomatoes from seed. Those are the ones that you get in the clamshell from Costco. And they did well, but the one that did the best was Melanie had picked up a 6-pack of tomatoes here that somebody had taken the tag out of. So we didn't know what they were. So we wrote them off, and she brought those home, and we planted those up, and it was a relatively large cherry tomato. I don't know which one it was. Oh my gosh. We had more tomatoes than we could deal with. It was one of the best tomato crops that we've ever had. Mm-hmm. And
19: you'll never know. You can't replant that.
17: I have no idea which one it was. Yeah. But it was a fantastic tomato. And Melanie said the only drawback with cherry tomatoes is because they're so small, it's hard to replace slicing tomatoes with them. Mm-hmm. You know, you can chop them up and put them in salads and stuff like that. Mm-hmm. But she makes a cheese and tomato pie that is unbelievably good. Mm. But you really, for it to really work properly, you need slicing tomatoes for it. I mean, it was still great with the cherry, with the sliced up cherry tomatoes, but with slicing tomatoes, it's really good.
18: Very good tomato year for me too. Celebrity tomatoes. I think I've never had so many tomatoes. They were perfect and very large, delicious, excellent, not too many seeds. But what's been really a standout, I did lots of melons this year.
17: Oh, really?
18: And so Botanical Interest Seed, or was it Renee's? I think it was Botanical Interest, had Cream of Saskatchewan Watermelon. It's sort
17: I've
18: of
17: never
18: a
17: heard of that one.
18: Whitish green flesh, striped, small, icebox size. I've got those coming out of my ears. We haven't quite harvested them yet. They're still clinging, but Kajari melons that Bridgette provides seed for.
19: Those are good.
18: Yep. Fabulous.
17: Those are little
18: Indian melons.
17: Yeah. Yep. It's about the size of a softball, maybe.
18: Some tennis ball size. Yeah. I mean, tennis balls and softball. But delicious. No mildew. Perfect grower. Did Crenshaw melons. Hale's Best, cantaloupe, other kinds of watermelons, and man, they're just thriving. So that's the heat has been good for some.
19: See, ours started out well. All of those, the butternut squash are doing great. We have a lot of that, and peppers are thriving. Tomatoes to a degree where we are, but everything else, my melons, they did fine up until a point, and then they just perished. Some of the cantaloupe were eaten by the rodents. So,
18: well, the thing that hasn't been good this season has been pumpkins and winter squashes that normally I have tremendous success with. Yep. Pink banana squash, really pretty much a fail. The Cinderella pumpkins, those are not doing well.
19: Similar. Our pumpkins took off and they looked great, and now they're all dying, and there's like two or three relatively small pieces of fruit on them.
17: Do you think it's the heat or
19: powdery mildew? Got it on mine. It is hot. I've been watering like crazy, so I don't know.
18: Yeah, hard to say, but The melons, conversely, that I don't usually do quite as well with, those are thriving. So it's still a weird year for fruit trees. We are having citrus flowering and setting fruit right now. That never happens. Things are off.
19: I have a pear tree that's in full bloom right now.
17: Yeah. Speaking of citrus, I was out. I actually harvested the last giant Satsuma.
19: That's because you only had two on that tree. And they were like the size of basketballs.
17: It was terrible. It was really not good. Virtually no flavor to it, and just really dry and pithy. It was bad. I did flag that branch that those two were on. So if it does it again, I'll know what's going on. But the interesting thing is, I have two half barrels that have citrus in them in that part of the yard. One of them's got the Satsuma. There's two Satsumas in one barrel. And then there's a right next to it, touching it, is a Washington Naval. Trying to remember which one it is. I think the Satsuma had a pretty bad infestation of leaf miner.
18: Mm.
17: Not a spot of it on the Washington Naval.
19: That's funny.
17: It's really weird. I didn't. They both got exactly the same treatment. Yeah. I don't know what the difference was.
19: Yeah, the leaf miner hit really hard in our yard, but it seemed to be a little bit delayed. But when it hit, because I haven't sprayed, it hit really badly.
17: Yeah,
19: mm-hmm.
17: It seemed to start late.
19: Yeah, but, that's what I was saying.
17: But when it did get there, it came with a vengeance. Yeah, I spent part of the weekend last weekend just cutting the bad tips off of it. But I've got a bumper crop of limes coming, and I've got a huge crop of Satsumas coming this year too. So we'll see what happens.
18: So it is a good year and a bad year, depending on
19: what you're growing on the individual plants.
18: Right? Yeah.
17: So you have
19: a citrus that has a lot of leaf miner, and you were cleaning it up. Were you pulling the leaves or just cutting it?
17: Yeah,
19: back?
17: just trimming the tips off of it.
19: About 3 weeks ago, I had mentioned the deer on our property have been coming up and decimating my wife's roses. Mm-hmm. If I could get them to eat the bad citrus leaves, that would be a. This morning, when my wife got up and looked outside, she noticed even more damage than the past week. And now in the beginning, they were just kind of topping them, you know, eating their way down. Now they're stripping the leaves all the way down in each individual cane. And you go out and you can see their droppings and you can see where they've walked through the mulch.
17: You may have to put a fence around your
19: Or have
17: garden.
19: Venison. I'm not sure which way to go.
18: Well, one of my favorite citrus, a cocktail grapefruit.
19: I love that.
18: That's
19: a great piece of
18: one
19: fruit.
18: Of the best pieces of fruit you'll ever find. But the ground squirrels key in on it, and they will eat every leaf off of it. I mean, literally defoliate, chewing leaves. You go out there, and they have the leaves in their hands going, and you little buggers. And so I'm up to 21 ground squirrels.
19: We're right with you.
18: Yeah.
19: I have a question, though. John, you just said that the hybrid cocktail is one of your favorite, best piece of fruit.
18: Oh, yeah.
19: We have to go back and listen to the audio archives, because I think you've said the...
18: Ones are my favorite?
19: There's a lot. Yeah, there's a lot that are your favorite. So in the moment.
18: But it is at the very top.
19: It is.
18: Perpetually.
19: Giving you a hard time, because we both like a lot of different pieces of fruit. And depending on what you're talking about, that's the best piece of fruit ever. This one is the best piece of
18: fruit ever. I gauge them too by how much it costs, if you could even find one.
17: Yeah,
18: which is hard
19: in its own right.
18: But sometimes I'll see them at Trader Joe's for about $2.50 a piece.
17: Mm-hmm.
18: And so any fruit that costs $2.50 or $3 for one, I want to grow a lot of that.
17: Is that a white grapefruit or is that
18: it's
17: a pink?
18: It looks more like a mandarin. It's just a very, very big mandarin, but exceptional flavor.
17: Oh, I'll have to.
18: We should stock some more of those.
17: That's one that's been difficult to get.
18: It is.
17: Yeah.
18: It is very tough.
17: Not always available. 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I'm Ken Anderson along with George Allman and John Clements. We're going to be back with more right after this.
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20: 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Here's your hosts, Ken Anderson, George Allman, and John Clements.
17: And we're back with more Garden Talk here on KCBQ and KPRZ. I'm Ken Anderson along with George Allman and John Clements. And we've been talking a little bit about pests and things that are going on in your yard and in your garden. And John, you said you've seen some... You're out in the field more than we are, You've seen some pretty bad infestations of stuff floating around out there
18: A lot of things going on right now. And I think some of it certainly exacerbated by the weather, because whenever you get really warm temperatures and then the air movement isn't happening, you know, we're not getting any breeze, and then it's very, very humid. Perfect conditions for a lot of these pests to take off. And so just this last week, among them, I've never seen so much scale on sagos. Sagos are just totally being wiped out. And it's really interesting because we're getting that first instar where you don't usually see the crawly stage of scale. Mm-hmm. Yep. Right now, we're seeing exceptional amounts of the crawly stage of the scale. And then the adults are just starting to plump up and attach. So they're at that barnacle attachment stage. And so barnacles. The good thing is if you hit that stuff now with a very, very strong spray of water, they can't climb back up. You'll knock them off and you've won the war, basically. And so I really like a particular nozzle called a little big shot nozzle. I don't think it is really has any equivalent good nozzle that, you know, the little pistol grip nozzles, don't use them. The firefighter nozzles, no. This thing, it's like sandblasting. And so we literally will take it and just sandblast this stuff off the leaves. And you knock them down and even move some of the adults if they haven't really solidly attached yet. Mm-hmm. So that's super important right now. And we're seeing them on a lot of palms. Hawea forsteriana, Phoenix robelinii are very badly infested. Hmm. So if you have any of those, I would just go out in your garden. I call it the Merlot treatment. You pick your favorite, but Cabernet treatment's okay. If you let a white wine, have a glass of wine, go out in the garden in the evening and just blast away the undersides of the leaves. Also on citrus right now, there's a lot of stuff going on. Woolly aphid, there's woolly whitefly, giant whiteflies going off, and it's attaching to things I have not seen attacked by giant whitefly before. We had a bad infestation this morning on cannas and on giant bird of paradise.
19: Wow.
17: Yeah, neither of those.
18: It's a very odd year.
17: I haven't seen giant whitefly in a long time. I mean, it's probably been a couple of years since I've spotted it anywhere or anybody's even brought it in.
18: It's really going off a lot right now. The other thing is a good solution for that too is to really add a lot of worm castings around susceptible plants. Yep. Absolutely works. Yep. But short of that, I would really go after things vigorously with a strong spray of water. Well, and then also, you know, I just did a video on why do you think the tank sprayers have a little bend in it? That's so that you can spray underneath the leaves.
17: Oh,
18: you know, most people are just hitting the tops. Yeah. Yeah. Don't forget, most of these pest problems are far worse on the undersides of the leaves. So you can still use horticulture oil if it's not too hot, but go after stuff because it's bad right now.
19: Well, what I was going to ask, you just answered part of it, was the jet stream of water is great for a lot of pests, particularly when they're in the, you know, the little mobile stage for scale. But once scale hunkers down, that's not going to do it. So horticulture oil tends to be the go-to product.
18: Probably the best thing. Yeah. The other thing that's very odd this year, I mean, it is a very unusual year. We're having budworm on salvias. So any of the ornamental hybrid salvias like Waverly White, you know, any of those interesting more South American, Mexican hybrids, and then on mystic spires, we've had budworm devastating them. And so I like to use spinosad on that rather mm-hmm. than the BT. BT is great for attacking the caterpillars, but I think spinosad's better.
19: Yeah. And lasts longer.
18: You know, it lasts longer. It just gives you a little bit of residual. Ironically, the bougainvillea loopers are down, not so bad, but the budworms are just going off on everything.
19: We have a mystic spiders right next to a little water feature where the birds come all the time. I have not seen any of the budworms on it. I'm wondering.
18: Could be the birds are
19: taking care of it. Hey, I'll take this drink of water, and since I'm here, mm-hmm. I'll eat at this little fast food place right
18: yeah.
19: next door.
18: Yeah,
17: you know, that's a good point. We've got mystic spires in our pollinator garden in the backyard. I haven't noticed any right. of mm-hmm. that. As a matter of fact, I was just going through and cutting back a lot of the dead flower heads that were on it. I did not see anything. But what we do have, and the same thing is I can't remember which one it is. But there's a couple of plants in that garden that when they start setting seeds, the finches come through.
18: Oh, goodness.
17: And they just and they're constantly just pulling the seeds off of the plant. So I wonder if they've been picking stuff off while they're there.
18: A neighbor had some issues and said, could I come over and take a look at the leaves? And the finches are wiping out sunflowers. You won't have one scrap of green on a sunflower. They will eat everything vegetatively on sunflowers. And then also, ironically, squashes.
19: Oh, absolutely.
18: Your squashes, yeah. melons, they will go through and just skeletonize the leaves. And a neighbor said, let me know what I need to spray on this. And I said, well, this is where figuring out what the pest is far more important. And so I said, do you want to just devastate the little buggers that are ruining these leaves? He said, oh, I want to kill them all. I said, well, these are birds doing this. So this is finch damage, and finches will eat a lot of foliar parts of your plants.
19: We had it here for a long time with some of our squash and
17: kale.
19: Oh yeah. They would all go in that tree and then just come down by where the vegetables are mm-hmm. sold and just decimate. And people would say, I'm not buying this because it looks like you've got snail damage or you have, mm-hmm. You know, worms. I'm like, well, actually it's that bird right up there in that tree.
17: Yeah. And we had kale growing in like a demonstration planter. It came out. I'm like, what happened? It was just completely wiped out. Mm. And at first we thought it was bugs, but yeah, it was those little finches just coming down and just wiping stuff out.
18: Wow.
19: And at night it's rats. I have video evidence of that. Oh, wow. They climb up and chew the kale and the cabbage.
18: Well, and the other thing that's going off tremendously right now, and that's mealybug in the crowns of Phoenix robolini, pygmy date palms. And it will get to the point that it is completely covered, looks like cotton candy up in there. And so we have been, I normally wouldn't suggest spraying into the crown of your palms with water, but in this case, the disease is worse than the chance of some fungal issues. And we've just been blasting it like sandblasting, and the fluids that come off of that, it looks like paint that's been mixed with water. It is white and it's hydrophobic. So you'll see this right buzz floating on top of the water, but it's been horrible. The worst I've ever seen.
17: That's interesting.
18: So be on the lookout for these things get on it.
19: That's fun to do in with your brassicas in the winter because they get the aphids, especially broccoli, all inside it. And you do the same thing with a jet stream of water and it looks like an oil slick and it's all the grayish aphids just floating across just the
17: floating
19: water.
17: Away.
18: Yeah. Yeah. Yeah.
19: It's actually kind of a rewarding sight mm-hmm. as you're doing that because you know they're all coming out.
17: Talking about scale on sago palms, easy way to tell if a sago palm has scale on it is if it's got yellow spots on it.
18: Yeah.
17: Because they'll be, and you flip the leaf over and there's the scale right underneath for whatever reason, they suck the chlorophyll out of the leaf and the leaf turns yellow. So if your sagos have a lot of yellow spots on them, take a look at the underside and you'll probably see some scale underneath it.
18: Yep.
17: Underneath it. If it gets really bad on sago palms, I've usually just told people just cut it off.
18: Yeah. Defoliate the whole thing.
17: Defoliate it. Yeah. Feed it. Especially when it's warm, it'll shoot out another whorl of fronds, but just make sure you're paying closer attention to them when they come out.
18: Yeah.
17: Otherwise you're going to end up back in the same boat again.
18: And this morning, was it Hello, Julie? one of my favorite clients, she's one of the most gardeners you'll ever find. And she has one of the best collections of staghorns I've ever seen. And mealybug was in the center of a lot of the stags even. So, which is very uncommon. You just don't see this. So, it's just off the charts for the pests this year.
17: Yeah. I remember back in the day, the best insecticide that we had for staghorns was acephate. It was orthane, powdered orthane. Because it was a powder, there was no carrying agents, there's no xylene in it or anything, and it would you didn't have to worry about it burning. Mm-hmm. It smelled terrible.
18: it is really
17: bad, but man, that worked. Mm-hmm. And we're starting to see acephate come back now in some things.
19: It's the
17: bioadvanced.
19: I was going to say it's the systemic in the rosemary now, right?
17: The non neonic,
19: right.
17: Which I don't know. I'd be curious to see if acephate is any worse for bees than neonics.
18: Yes. Jury's out. Yeah, we'll probably discover if it's bad when they remove it from all the shelves.
19: That's right.
17: Yeah. So
19: for a point of reference, when you say back in the day at our age, is that 12 years ago or 60?
17: Probably 20.
18: 20, oh, okay. 25. Yeah.
17: 20,
18: maybe.
17: 25 years at least.
18: I used to use it frequently in the greenhouse with orchids. And man, then... closed space. Oh, it would smell so horrendous.
17: Yeah, that's not a good one to be using in a confined space.
18: But it worked. And then we just vent it out. But man, it is smelly, but it's a good product.
17: It's a good one. I thought they had banned it in California, but apparently not, since it's back on the market again.
19: But is that primarily for ornamentals? You can't use that on animals.
17: No, I don't think you can. Now, I remember Saigon, which was a systemic that was labeled for some edibles, citrus specifically. That I remember.
18: Saigon was very good too.
17: I never would have used it on citrus myself, but
18: no.
17: I know it was labeled for it. And I think that was the only systemic that was labeled for fruit and vegetable use, although spinosad is
19: organic.
17: It's quasi-systemic.
19: It's translaminar, so it gets partway into the leaf, but it doesn't actually migrate throughout the entirety of the plant.
18: Right. Yeah.
19: But what's unique about spinosad is, depending on, and we've talked about this countless times over the years, but depending on the crop you spray it on, some things you can eat the following day, something 7 days, 14 days, and in the case of asparagus, 60 days.
17: It's 60 days. Right.
19: You really have to read the label before you just go out there willy-nilly spraying and thinking you're going to harvest tomorrow utilize it. There are there are also application restrictions on the number of times you can spray per year.
18: Yes, the number of applications.
19: Right.
17: The number of applications.
19: Citrus, for example, 6 times a year.
17: Yeah. Mm-hmm. Yeah. So you need definitely pay attention to the label on that one, because it's not standardized.
19: The law.
17: It is not.
18: But
17: it's,
18: I think,
17: not standardized.
18: Just with the number of pests that we're dealing with now, and it really is exceptional, the amount, would be get out in the garden. It's a nice place to be in the evening, especially now with it being so hot. But get out there and inspect your plants, because I think most people just are oblivious to the fact that things are so bad. And then you don't really notice until the damage has occurred. So, you know, it's very bad right now, but it's at the beginning stages. So you can really win the war if you get on it.
17: Yeah. Like we were talking about with the leaf miner, it sneaks up on you. Everything's fine. Then you go out and you're like, oh my gosh, what happened? You know, how did this get so out of control? You're listening to Garden Talk here in KCBQ and KPRZ. I'm Ken Anderson along with George Allman, John Clements. We're going to take a quick break and then we're going to be back with more right after this.
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8: When George Washington accepted command of the Continental Army, Americans were fighting a king and determined not to replace one form of unchecked power with another. Washington understood the difference between authority and ownership. In 1775, he declared, "When we assume the soldier, we do not lay aside the citizen." Even as commander of America's army, Washington remembered that he remained one of the people and that the power entrusted to him was never his to keep. He did not fight to rule America. He fought so Americans could govern themselves. Washington's example gave the young nation something more than victory. It gave America a standard for leadership. Those who hold power must remain accountable to the people they serve, because in a free nation, leadership is not ownership. It is a duty and a trust.
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17: And we're back with more Garden Talk here on KCBQ and KPRZ. I'm Ken Anderson along with George Allman and John Clements. Since we recorded the last shows, I have... I actually took a trip back to back to Miami, a quick business trip, and I hadn't been in Miami in a long time, and I actually extended my stay by a day because I figured I would go to Fairchild Botanical Gardens while I was back there. That didn't happen. It was just way too hot and way too humid.
19: Oh,
17: I think
19: you
17: it was
19: big baby.
17: I think it was 90. It was in the mid to high 90s with a chance of thunder showers every day. It was Miami
19: in August.
17: Okay. And there's a lot of water in Miami too. I mean, it is a pretty spectacular city. I have to admit it is really something to see. I mean, with especially the downtown area, the downtown area that was built right on Biscayne Bay, huge glass skyscrapers all around. And then the other interesting thing is there's Miami and then there's Miami Beach, and they're two separate cities. Hmm. And Miami Beach is out on the barrier island, where the beach is, it's east of the city of Miami. So I did grab an Uber the last day that I was there and went out to the Fontainebleau Hotel on Miami Beach, which is just spectacular. The grounds and the landscaping and everything. That's the other thing about Florida. Everything's green. Mm-hmm. I mean, everything is green.
19: Well, you mentioned something about thunderstorms a little while ago.
17: Yeah. So
19: might contribute to the greenness.
17: That has something to do with it. But one of the things that the Fontainebleau Hotel is known for is it was in the movie Goldfinger. Oh. At the beginning of the movie, where he's up in the hotel suite and he's looking through the binoculars down at Goldfinger's cards while he was playing gin rummy down by the pool. That was the hotel that it was shot in. The other thing that's interesting about Miami is, other than gasoline, nothing's cheap back there. Mm. When I got to Miami Beach and I walked up to the hotel, I got inside the lobby to cool off and went straight to the bar to get a gin and tonic. A gin and tonic at the Fontainebleau Hotel is $26.
19: Ooh. Was it a high end gin?
17: Wow.
19: Or
17: no.
19: Was the tonic put together?
18: No, that was well drink.
17: It was a Tanqueray and tonic. I mean, goodness, it was nothing to write home about. But the other thing that's interesting in Miami right now is, and I don't know if it's true throughout the state, I need to talk to my sister-in-law about it, but pretty much every place that we went to while we were there adds an 18-20% service charge on the tab. But they tell you up front, the service charge is included and you don't tip. So they've pretty much eliminated tipping back there. But
19: so you never made it to the garden, is the?
17: I did not make it to the garden, but the grounds of the Fontainebleau were pretty spectacular. Mm. The other thing that's really interesting is there's a boardwalk in Miami Beach between the hotels and the beach. Very nice. It's all paved, and as you come up to the different intersections for the streets that intersect the boardwalk, it tells you what the street number is and everything. So I was walking down that, and it was, like I said, it was hot, and I saw this really nice little outdoor restaurant, and it was kind of fenced off from the boardwalk, but it was right up against the boardwalk, and there was an entrance into the restaurant, and there was a woman sitting there at the hostess desk. So I walked up and I said, you know, I'd like to stop in and get a drink and grab some lunch. Can I do that? She said, yeah, but she said, you can't use this entrance. You have to go through this is only for guests of the hotel. If you want to go to the restaurant, you have to go to the main entrance of the hotel. I said, okay, where is that? She goes, well, you got to go about two blocks back that way and then a block over and then come up Collins Avenue. Okay. So I ended up walking like an extra four blocks and I got into the restaurant, beautiful restaurant, neat little hotel. It was, Soho Beach House was the name of it. Little Art Deco hotel, really neat place. I ended up sitting like 20 feet from her.
18: Oh man.
17: So, I don't know why I couldn't just come in that entrance, but the beach access in Florida is a little bit different than it is, here in San Diego. Oh, when I was at the Fontainebleau, I could look out over the pool and then I saw a sign that said pool and beach access. So I walked out of the lobby to go over to get to the beach. And a woman said, oh, sir, do you have your wristband? I'm like, what? And she said, do you have a wristband? I said, oh, no. I said, I don't have a wristband. I'm not a guest of the hotel. Oh, well, the pool area is only for guests. I said, well, I just wanted to go to the beach. She goes, you can't access the beach this way. You have to go out and back around the hotel.
18: Oh my goodness.
17: So anyway, it's a different
18: place.
17: You get your steps in, but man, one of my favorite things about South Florida are, Roystonias.
18: Oh, aren't they beautiful?
17: It is one of the prettiest palm trees,
18: Cuban Royal Palm.
17: It is one of the prettiest palm trees and they are everywhere back there. They are like
19: eucalyptus.
17: They're like Coccus plumosus out here.
18: Yeah.
17: They're everywhere.
18: I wish they'd grow here.
17: Green palms.
18: Yeah. They just aren't happy here.
17: You can eke them out for about maybe 3 or 4 years if you're lucky, but the situation here just catches up with them.
18: Yeah.
17: But man, back there, they look like they're cast out of concrete. They're just absolutely perfect.
19: Can we do a field trip back to that garden? Not for Miami per se. Yeah, Fairchild. Yeah. We talked, what, 3, 4, 5 weeks ago? We talked about David Fairchild, the food explorer.
18: Yeah.
19: And everything that he did to bring, well, to stand up basically the USDA and then to bring in all the edible plants that we use in this country. It's an amazing story.
17: Yeah.
19: An excellent book.
17: My dad and I went about 15 years ago, maybe a little more when we were back there. And it's a spectacular garden. It really is an amazing place. If you ever find yourself in South Florida with some time and it's not burdensomely hot, I would highly recommend taking a side trip over.
19: I want to go. I mean, he brought pomegranates and mangoes and kale,
18: avocados, and
19: peaches. You know, it's so much.
17: It's funny, but I don't remember there being. I don't remember a lot of edibles at Fairchild Gardens. It's really just kind of a tropic tropical botanical garden.
18: Yeah, it is one of the best.
17: Yeah,
18: it is so spectacular. You know, and Naples Botanic Garden is another one that's exceptional.
17: I've never been to Naples.
18: That's a really great botanic garden.
17: Have to go and check that one out. There was one south of there's one south of West Palm Beach that Melanie and I went to. I can't remember the name of it now, but it was the whole place. It was a museum and garden, and the whole place had a Japanese theme to it. The buildings all had were Japanese style architecture, and it was like the biggest Japanese garden I've ever been in my entire life. And it was absolutely beautiful. I'll have to ask Melanie what the name of it was, because it was that was another one that was worth going to see. And actually, there's another place down in, a little bit farther south in Deerfield Beach. There's a butterfly conservatory down there that's enormous. Mm. But the guy that started it, is his passion was passion vines, passifloras. And he actually wrote a book about passifloras. It's about almost an inch and a half thick. It's a huge volume on strictly on passion vines. And all of the conservatory has these passion vines that he's collected from all over the world. And they bring in, it's a USDA controlled butterfly conservatory. So they bring these butterflies in from all over the world. And it's an amazing place. Hmm. I can't remember the name of that one either, but that was in Deerfield Beach, which is just a little bit south of West Palm Beach. I think it might be between West Palm Beach and Fort Lauderdale, somewhere around there. But yeah, definitely worth going to see. It makes the one that they had at the Wild Animal Park look very, very small. although I have to admit, I think my favorite thing about the Hidden Jungle at the Wild Animal Park was the leafcutter ants.
18: Yeah,
19: those were impressive. Very cool. We've talked about those in the past. Yeah,
17: it was really neat watching them crawl around on the vines with the big dime-sized chunk of leaf hanging out of their face.
18: Well, you know, we had an exchange program with botanic gardens around the world. They will exchange plant material. Mm-hmm. And Naples Botanic Garden had contacted me and said, you know, we'd love to send you a bunch of really rare plumeria, just exceptional varieties and species forms. And we used to have a consortium where we'd get the leaders there to agree on what plant material we'd bring in. And we had a curator that just was obstinate. That he didn't want to have like an epiphyllum collection, just get rid of it all. And I said, I want to send for these plumeria. And they sent us about 300 varieties of cuttings and they were thriving. And I just overruled him. I just said, you know, darn it. Got together with another person on the board, just said, we're just going to do it. and we did it. And the curator was just pissed. He was very, very upset. But the great thing was they grew into beautiful specimens. And then Naples contacts us and said, you know, the hurricane just wiped us out and our collection of plumeria got devastated and just ruined. So we're sending them back plumeria to them.
17: Cuttings back.
18: So, you know, it's kind of a Noah's Ark effect.
19: It's kind of like grapes in the United States and France, right?
18: Right.
19: Very similar.
17: Oh, I didn't realize that there were 300.
19: You have to bring Mike back. I'm sure he can tell you each one.
18: Oh, yeah.
17: Yeah, that is pretty amazing. So anyway, if you're ever back there, there's some really neat stuff to check
18: out. That's so cool.
17: Check out in Florida.
18: But one thing about Florida, when you're there, you realize there's a lot of stuff that wants to kill you and eat you. And you see people's backyards and here's this house. They've got a garden. And then there's this giant cage basically in the back where they screened in the whole backyard where people go, I guess, so they don't get eaten by all the insects, but.
17: By the bugs. The bugs are a problem. And then how do you know if there's alligators in the water in Florida?
19: It's wet.
17: If it's wet. If it's wet, there's alligators in it. Yeah. They are out there and the farther south you get, in the Everglades, it's the pythons.
18: Oh my.
19: That is incredibly problematic right now.
17: It's
19: the
17: huge.
19: Amount of snake biomass that they remove every year and they're still not winning that battle.
17: It's amazing. And then the other one that they have back there a lot, I know they have them around my sister-in-law's place, iguanas. They're huge iguanas. These things are massive. And the problem that they have in the wintertime, because it does get cold back there, you have to be careful in the wintertime. It gets cold. And these iguanas that weigh 12, 14 pounds, they fall out of the trees.
18: Oh my.
17: And you get hit with a frozen iguana. So
19: you gotta watch out for
17: that. Yeah.
19: Frozen iguana.
17: Yeah. So you're listening to Garden Talk here on KCBQ and KPRZ. I'm Ken Anderson along with George Allman and John Clements. We're going to take a quick break and we're going to be back with more right after this.
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4: And we're back with more Garden Talk here on KCBQ and KPRZ. Ken Anderson along with George Allman, John Clements. We have a special guest coming up next week, so be sure to tune in. Brigitte from San Diego Seed Company is going to be joining us again, and she always has some very interesting insights into the world of growing your own vegetables and your own seed. And all of their products, which we carry in both of our stores, are grown here in San Diego. They have various farms scattered around the county.
5: Yep. She asked what we wanted to talk about. And so I think we're going to really focus on winter seed starting, you know, for your winter garden.
4: Get that in. Yep. Yeah. It doesn't seem like it, but winter is right around the corner.
5: With the heat we're having right now, but yes, the calendar indicates it.
4: Yes. Yes, it does.
6: But for prepping for the winter sowing, this is the time. I mean, you know, sweet peas are coming up. I mean, it's almost September. So,
5: Don't do that, John.
6: Oh, I know.
4: You know, if you play your cards right, you can still get another crop of tomatoes in too.
6: True.
4: Just a short duration tomato, like early girl. You plant them now.
6: Or cherries.
5: Some of the smaller varieties. What, 60, absolutely. Yeah.
4: 60 days out. So yeah, you'll have them for a
6: Thanksgiving.
4: Yeah, Thanksgiving and Halloween. Mm-hmm.
5: Is it too late to put pumpkins in for Halloween, John?
6: No, I think you could get them in if you hurry. Okay.
4: You could get them in the store.
6: Yeah.
4: Let's see. Had an interesting list of plants that had come across. It's plants with extraordinary scent or smell. Some of these we've touched on before in the past. The first one on the list is a corpse flower, which we have mentioned before, and it does smell really, really bad.
6: Obnoxious.
4: Yeah.
6: Yeah.
4: But you know, speaking of corpse flowers though, for years and years and years, the only time I ever saw it was in Tropica or Exotica, an Alfred Graf's book. Never saw it in person. Mm-hmm. They're everywhere now.
6: They are. Yeah.
4: It's like everybody's got them.
6: It's sort of lost the mystique. You know, when you would maybe have the chance every 12 or 15 years, everybody wants to go see it. Now, well, we brought in so many at the San Diego Botanic Garden. I think we were up to 14, you know, and so we were having them go off every year after a while.
5: Every botanic garden has them now.
4: Yeah. The zoo has a bunch of them.
6: Sure, the zoo does too.
4: Mike Letzring was telling me that they've got a bunch of them. So, we had two here.
6: You still have those?
4: No. The last one, unfortunately,
5: the corm rotted.
4: Mm. So I still don't know exactly what happened, but we tried to save it. But
5: if you want a smaller plant that still gives you that rotting flesh smell for your house, the Stapelia, right?
6: I have one close relative.
5: Every year just blooms that big, beautiful flower, and the flies are all over.
4: Well, you know, talking about the corpse flower, the first time I ever saw one was about 15 years ago. And it wasn't in bloom. I just saw the foliar stage of it. Was at the conservatory at Golden Gate Park.
6: Oh, okay. Right?
4: I had never seen one before. It was enormous. Yeah. I mean, they do get the plant itself gets really, really big too, and it's a spectacular plant. Mm-hmm. It's a really,
6: yeah, they are neat.
4: Really pretty plant.
5: We were up there 3 years ago. It was right after ours had bloomed, or ours was getting ready to bloom here. And so we had done all this research. We've talked about it. So I was pretty well versed. And I was telling Capri about it. And I was wearing a red long sleeve t-shirt. And apparently their docents all had red sleeves. So when I was telling the folks I was with, all these people started gathering around and they had all these questions. And like, I don't work here. And I ended up having to make my way away from the plant.
4: Let's see. Skunk cabbage is another one. I don't think I've ever seen that before.
6: I have not.
4: Generates its own heat to melt through snow and release its foul odor as early as February.

0: Simplocarpus. That's a strange.
1: You know, there are a number of plants that actually do create their own heat, and among them, the Amorphophallus titanum.
2: I was going to say John Clements. Yeah. I remember him having a temperature gauge that he was showing us how
1: we were using a laser thermometer, and that thing got up to 107 degrees.
0: You know what else gets that hot? Philodendron Salome.
1: Oh, that's true.
0: When the flowers bloom on
1: The spathe happens. Yeah,
0: it gets, because I remember we had a big one at our house when I was in high school, and my dad went out and yanked one of the flowers off of it one night when it was in bloom and jammed a thermometer into it. And it was about 105.
1: Yeah.
2: To really release hot. The oils from the scent.
1: It also draws in the insects. They can, they're more sensitive to the heat, and as will certain cycads will create heat.
0: Really?
1: To attract beetles. Yeah.
2: Oh, very interesting.
0: Lang Lang, which is one that I've seen a lot. See, this is interesting. It's the tropical flower that's at the heart of Chanel number 5. I always thought Chanel was...
2: Oh, you're going to say Champaca, but that's Michele Joy. Joy.
0: Oh, Michele, is that what it is?
2: Yeah, Michele Champaca is Joy.
0: Okay.
1: Well, and then, you know, another scent that's terrific in terms of perfume creation and so on is Picaque, the Arabian jasmine that goes into White Shoulders perfume, which is it's an old scent, but really quite nice. And Picaque's
2: it's what
1: terrific.
2: I'm wearing now. No.
1: Oh, I like that, George. I thought you smelled exceptionally nice today.
0: Valerian, it says roots smell powerfully of dirty socks to humans, but are irresistible to cats and rats.
2: Are there a couple plants though called Valerian?
1: There are.
2: Like Jupiter's tongue, isn't that a Valerian?
1: Mm-hmm.
0: Valeriana officinalis is the specific one here.
2: Right.
0: Chocolate Cosmos.
1: I love Chocolate Cosmos.
0: Genuinely smells of warm chocolate. You know, there's an epidendron. Oncidium.
1: Oh, Oncidium. Yeah.
0: There's an Oncidium that smells exactly like chocolate.
1: Yeah. There's a cultivar called Sherry Baby that smells exactly like chocolate.
0: Yeah.
1: Yeah.
2: What was interesting on that Chocolate Cosmos is that they say they're extinct in the wild. So you have to get them cultivars from a seed packet or other growers.
0: Wintergreen, Galtheria procumbens.
1: A good lifesaver flavor. I always thought that was
0: sharp.
1: That,
0: yeah. Sharp medicinal scent comes from methyl salicylate, a natural aspirin relative.
2: Which we originally, didn't we derive that from weeping willows?
1: Yes.
2: Salix.
0: Salix.
1: Acetylsalicylic acid.
0: Ghost orchid, Epipogium ephyllum, produces no leaves, lives entirely underground, except when flowering, emits a faint vanilla scent.
1: It is a nice one.
0: I don't think I've ever seen that.
1: Yeah, I've raised that one. You know, a lot of the orchids will have very specific scents. Some Maxillaria, there's a Maxillaria tenufolium they call the coconut orchid. And when I was young, I used to surf every day growing up in San Diego. And there used to be a surfboard wax that was coconut scented. And when I smell this orchid, it reminds me of that surf wax. And it's terrific scent.
0: You know, the other one, what's the mission? There's a Michelia, the banana shrub.
1: Figo.
0: Yeah, that smells.
1: Michelia Figo. Yeah.
0: That smells very much like
1: banana. Like banana cream pie.
0: Yeah.
2: Some of those have a scent that is almost, it's an artificial. It's like you would get like in a fake candy or a fake cereal box, but it's real. I mean, it's natural, but that has that little something about it that makes it not quite real.
0: Sacred Lotus, Nelumbo nucifera, is one of the few plants that thermoregulates warming its flower to spread scent and attract pollinators.
2: Mm. Now, we just talked about some others, so it can't be one of the few.
1: Yeah,
0: that's true. And sagebrush, Artemisia species. And that the smell of rain on dry earth, or petrichor, comes partly from oil secreted by drought-stressed plants like sagebrush. And that's one thing that I absolutely love about being up in the Eastern Sierra. And when a thunderstorm rolls through, just the smell of the place, that sage, that petrichor smell, it is just phenomenal.
2: Makes you want to get out and work in the garden.
0: It just makes you want to get out in nature. Get out of the house, get out of the car, and go hike somewhere because it it really is an amazing, amazing fragrance.
1: Yeah. The Artemisia Californica, I think is maybe the best scent of any of the other plants in the Chaparral garden. They're just amazing smelling.
0: And Artemisia is, wormwood too.
1: Wormwood. Yeah.
2: And
1: yeah.
2: Tarragon.
1: Mm-hmm.
0: Oh, is it?
1: This is true.
0: I did not.
2: Yeah.
0: I don't think I knew that tarragon was part of
2: it. Is the tarragon.
0: Yeah. Oh, very interesting.
2: I don't know what species. I don't recall the species. I think it begins with a D, but I don't recall it.
0: And wormwood is what they get, what they extract.
1: For absinthe.
0: Absinthe.
1: Yes.
0: Which is now legal in the United States again.
1: Oh, is it?
0: Yeah.
1: Oh.
0: Yeah. You can buy it.
1: Wow.
0: That is an interesting beverage. It's one of those ones where it has a slightly greenish hue to it. Mm-hmm. But you mix it with water and it turns white.
1: Mm.
0: It, just like, what's the other? There's another one that does that too.
1: Chartreuse?
0: Is it chartreuse? Or maybe ouzo.
1: Chartreuse is
0: kind of, and it has that kind of black licorice flavor to it. But yeah, it's an interesting cocktail. And there's a whole, if you start getting into the cocktail world, there's a whole process that you go through to drink absinthe the proper way. And there's absinthe spoons
1: and you pour sugar cube
0: and you mix it with water, and it's a whole thing.
1: And you get loaded and cut your ear off with your friends.
2: But you hopefully make beautiful paintings.
1: Yeah. Yeah. It inspires great art.
0: Yeah. It was, I guess it was supposed to be hallucinogenic.
1: Yeah. Yeah.
0: I've only had it a couple of times, but I never saw it.
1: Well, and you know, you mix crazy with absinthe and then you really have
0: have something going on.
2: And you have Don McLean singing about you.
0: So very interesting fragrant plants out there with some interesting fragrances to them. You know, we mentioned the Michelia Figo. There's another Michelia, and I saw it at, when Monrovia used to grow it. They don't grow it anymore, unfortunately. But I saw it at Huntington Gardens, Michelia Foggi.
1: Oh, okay.
0: Foggi. Absolutely incredible flowers on it. Mm. I mean, just solid white with flowers. Wow. I think it was one of the prettiest Michelias that's out there. I'm not a big fan of Michelia Figo. It's an interesting curiosity, but
2: I like the Champaca. I just love the fragrance.
0: And the look of it too.
2: Yeah,
1: it's a very good year for Champaca all over. It's one of the best years I've seen in quite a while.
0: Yeah. But from a flowering standpoint, Foggi is absolutely amazing. You've been listening to Garden Talk here on KCBQ and KPRZ. I'm Ken Anderson along with George Allman and John Clements. We'll be back next week with another hour of Garden Talk and our special guest, Jet from San Diego Seed Company. Have a great weekend, everybody.
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12: When I was growing up, I was taught in church that if you would study Bible prophecy and the book of Revelation, you would go insane. But you know, after 40 years of studying and teaching Bible prophecy, I'm here to tell you I'm doing just fine and I'm blessed. And guess what? You will be too. I want you to stay with us as we continue our series, Bible Prophecy, God's Order of Events.
13: This is Your Future in Bible Prophecy with Don Perkins.
12: Blessed to have you with us again. We're looking at our series, part two, Bible Prophecy, God's Order of Events. You know, again, as I shared last time with you, God is in control and he has a divine order. Now, last week when I closed out looking at what does the Bible say about God and Bible prophecy? And we looked at God's relationship with Bible prophecy. We looked at a number of verses, Isaiah 46:10, Isaiah 48:3-5. And all those verses basically reveal that God gives us the end of the story at the beginning. And again, I just want to close up again with that last verse. This is Isaiah 48:5. God says, I have even from the beginning declared it to thee. Before it came to pass, God says, I showed it to thee. You know, Bible prophecy is God's future plans for mankind, for planet Earth, for everything in advance. God says, before I do it, I'm going to show it to you. And this is exactly what he did. Now, again, I love this teaching. Again, we're going to cover a lot of scriptures. So I want you to hang on as we go forward. Now we're going to move a step further into this series. And now we're going to look at why should we study Bible prophecy? Why should Bible prophecy be a part of your Christian understanding? Why should you study the end time message or the book of Revelation, book of Daniel? Why should that be a part of your Christian diet throughout the year? You know, many Christians, they go through the whole Bible and never really understand that they're studying Bible prophecy. You know, a lot of people, they go through a whole year study and never study the end time message, but it's vital. Again, we're going to see it. So what I'm going to do here, I'm going to give a number of reasons why we should study Bible prophecy, okay? Reason number one, why we should study Bible prophecy, because we are commanded to study the Word of God, and the message of Bible prophecy is in the Word of God. Do you not know that 33% of your Bible is prophetic in nature? You know, many people, they do a year Bible study from Genesis to Revelation. They follow a schedule of reading, and they don't even know that 33% of what they have read in that whole year is prophetic in nature. What it tells me that a lot of times as we are reading through the scriptures, we're literally just reading through the scriptures. We're not really studying it. And I want to say to you, you need to slow down a little bit and study the Word. As we're going to see here, I'm going to give you a lot of scriptures related to Bible prophecy, and you're going to see that this Bible is full of God's predictions about the future. And again, we're going to see that. So we should study Bible prophecy because we are commanded to study the Word, and Bible prophecy, or this message of Bible prophecy, is in the Word of God. Here's reason number two why we should study Bible prophecy. Because Bible prophecy, and listen to this, Bible prophecy answers hard questions that no other study in the Bible answers. And again, I like this. We're studying eschatology, the study of last things. So Bible prophecy answers questions that no other study in and the Bible answer. So what I'm going to do here, I'm going to give you five questions here. Okay, I'm going to give you the questions first, and then I'm going to come back and we're going to give some comment here on each one. Questions like this. Number one, what happens to the dead after death? You know, Bible prophecy answers that. Question number two, where will Satan's end be? You know, people have weird ideas about Satan's end. Question number three, will the earth be totally destroyed? You know, many people are worried today who's going to push that nuclear bomb button that's going to destroy humanity and create a world like the Terminator. People got some weird ideas about that. Here's another one. Heaven and hell, are these real places? You know, we're going to see that these are questions that are answered when you study Bible prophecy. You study eschatology. And then the last one here, are we living in the last days? And again, we're going to see that based on scripture, but I'm going to answer these questions for you. These are some hard questions that a lot of people, when they read the Bible, they never really take time to study these particular questions. So the first question is, what happens to the dead after death? You know, scripture is quite clear what happens to the death of a righteous person, a believer, as well as what happens to a person that's not born again. As a matter of fact, for the Christian, for those that are born again, washed in the blood of Christ, in 2 Corinthians chapter 5, verse number 8, the Apostle Paul said this. He said, we are confident, I say, and willingly rather to be absent from the body and to be present with the Lord. We know this passage very well. When a Christian die, they are absent from their body, but they are present with the Lord. When a Christian die, his spirit and soul immediately goes into heaven, and his body is in the earth awaiting the event called the rapture of the church, where God will rapture the spirit and soul and flesh and man will be reunited, spirit, soul, and body, and glorified, and forever will be with the Lord. So the Bible is quite clear what happens to a Christian after death. Death, absent from the body, present with the Lord. Now, what about the unredeemed? What happens to a person that's not born again? Well, we know based on scripture, you know, he's absent from his body, but his spirit and soul goes to hell, Hades and Sheol. We find this in the Gospel of Luke, chapter 16. Jesus is giving the account of Lazarus and the rich man. Both of these men died, but both went to different places here. In Luke chapter 16, 22, 23, it's talking about the rich man, that he died and he was buried, but in hell, he lifted up his eyes being in torment. Let me read the text for you here. This is Luke chapter 16, verse 22, 23. The scripture says, and it came to pass that the beggar died and was carried by the angels into Abraham's bosom. The rich man also died and was buried, verse 23, and in hell, or Hades and Sheol, he lifted up his eyes being in torment. So when an unredeemed person, a person who dies without Christ, who dies not a believer, not born again, who dies without the blood of Christ on his life, when that person dies, his body is buried in the flesh, buried in the earth, but his spirit and soul immediately goes to Hades and Sheol. And he's there until the last resurrection at the very end after the millennial kingdom. God will resurrect that unredeemed person. He'll stand before the white throne judgment, and then he will be cast into the eternal hell, the lake of fire. So Bible prophecy, the study of eschatology, it answers this question about what happens to the death of a righteous person and an unrighteous person. Now let's look at question number two. Where will Satan's end be? You know, Bible prophecy answers that question. A lot of people, because we don't really know what the Bible says about it, we have all these weird ideas about the devil. You know, many of us think that Satan is in hell and that he's in control and that Satan is running everything and that the devil's down there with a pitchfork, red slicker suit on, and he's tormenting the sinners and he's keeping the fire, you know, blasting to keep sinners tormented. You know something? That is totally an untruth. You know, the Bible literally gives us an amazing picture of Satan's trajectory going to hell. So what I'm going to do here, I'm going to give you a few verses here. First, I'm going to give you Matthew chapter 25, verse 41. Here, the scripture going to let us know that hell was created by God, but it was created first for a certain individual. This is Matthew chapter 25, verse 41. Jesus said this. He said, then shall he say to them on the left hand, depart from me, ye cursed, into everlasting fire. Listen to this. prepared for the devil and his angels. You know, hell was a place that was prepared for Satan and his angels. You know, Satan's end will be in the lake of fire. The devil's not controlling hell. As a matter of fact, the devil is not in hell right now. No, he's not. The devil, his kingdom is in the lower heavens. You know, the Bible calls him the prince of the air. His kingdom is in the lower heavens, you know, in between God's abode and earth. His kingdom is in the lower heavens. And there's coming a day where Satan will literally be cast into hell. It's a place that's prepared. Now, I'm going to give you another verse here. In the book of Revelation chapter 20, here we find Satan on his trajectory down to hell. This is right at the beginning of the millennial kingdom of Christ. Satan will be cast into the bottomless pit. Look at this. This is Revelation chapter 20, verses 2 and 3. John wrote, and he laid this angel, this great angel going to come, and he's going to lay holds on Satan. He says, and he laid hold on the dragon, that old serpent, which is the devil and Satan, and bound him 1,000 years and cast him into the bottomless pit of the abyss and shut him up and set a seal upon him that he should deceive the nations no more till the 1,000 years should be fulfilled. And after that, he must be loose for a season. Now, as Satan is going on a trajectory down to the eternal hell, Revelation chapter 20 reveals right before the millennial kingdom that God is going to dispatch one angel to bind the devil in one of the compartments of hell known as the bottomless pit or the abyss. The Bible tells us that Satan will be cast into the bottomless pit. And when he's cast there, he will have no access to the millennial kingdom of Christ. And nor will he have the ability to deceive mankind during Christ's 1,000-year millennial kingdom. Now, we do know that after the millennial take place, the Bible lets us know that Satan will be loosed from that prison, the abyss prison, that's in a compartment of hell. He'll be loosed from that prison just for a season. And then what's going to happen? Then God's going to judge him. And then we're going to see next here where Satan's end will be. He will be cast into the lake of fire. So in light of that, let me give you that passage. Revelation chapter 20, verse number 10. It says, and the devil that deceived them was cast into, listen at this, the lake of fire and brimstone, where the beast and the false prophet are, and shall be tormented day and night forever and ever. You know, the devil is afraid of hell. You know, the devil believes in hell. So Bible prophecy, the study of eschatology, it answers the question, where will Satan's end be? Satan, the devil, the dragon, whatever you want to call him, Slewfoot, whatever you want to call him, his eternal home based on Bible prophecy, based on God's word, will be the lake of fire and brimstone. And guess what? The Bible tells us here that Satan will be tormented. You know, the Bible tells us that the devil believes in God and he fear and trembles. You know why the devil fear God? Because he know that God created a place for him. The devil knows prophecy. He know that God has a future where the devil will literally be cast into judgment. You know, there's a passage in Revelation chapter 12, when God cast Satan from his lower heavens. The Bible said he's cast to the earth. And the Bible said, because he knows that he has but a short time, when Satan is cast to the earth at the mid part of the tribulation, he's going to know that, man, my time is winding up. My days are numbered. I'm getting closer and closer to this eternal judgment. So Bible prophecy answers that question. Okay. Now let's go a little further. I'm going to give you question number three. Will the earth be totally destroyed? You know, Bible prophecy lets us know and answer that question. The answer to that question is no, planet Earth will not be destroyed by mankind. Now, it doesn't mean that mankind won't experience explosions or nuclear events on planet Earth, but I tell you this, mankind cannot destroy planet Earth. Mankind cannot destroy the foundations of this world. You know why? Because first of all, God made this world to be inhabited. And again, Father God, the creator of all things, created a world. You know, mankind, he's not stronger than God. I don't care how much man think he's in control. God is an all-powerful, all-knowing, omnipotent God. He's God. And mankind cannot. So let me give you a verse. I want to show you. This is an amazing passage here. Psalm 104:5. It talks about the foundations of this earth. Listen to this. It's talking about God who laid the foundations of the earth that it should not be moved forever. You know, when God created the world, he made this world to be an eternal world. This world will never, ever cease to exist. Mankind cannot destroy. God says the foundations of the earth, they shall not be removed forever. Now, we do know based on scripture that planet earth that we live on today will come under a fire renovation. God's going to renovate. We know that. But the foundation of this world, the Bible says they stand forever. I mean, it's going to exist forever. Mankind will not destroy planet earth. So you can take a sigh of relief. Mankind cannot destroy planet earth. Here's another one. I like this one. This is Ecclesiastes chapter 1, verse 4. Listen to what Solomon wrote. He said, one generation passeth away, and another generation cometh, but the earth, listen to this, the earth abideth forever. Planet earth is here to stay, is here forever. And again, mankind cannot and will not destroy planet earth. No matter how much he think he will, mankind cannot do it. Nuclear bombs will not destroy planet earth. We will never have an event like the Terminator where mankind and robots totally control. Nope, absolutely won't happen. That's not a part of God's plan. God has a future for planet earth. And based on Peter, the Bible said his present world will be renovated. It'll come under fire renovation. And Peter said, you know, when the fire and the smoke is cleared, he said, we look for new heavens and a new earth wherein dwells righteousness. Planet earth is going to be regenerated. He's going to move the contaminants, but planet earth will never, ever be destroyed. Now, let's move to question number four. What about heaven and hell? Are these real places? You know, there's so many teachings out there about heaven and hell. You know, one group teaches that there are 9 levels of heaven. Unbiblical. The Bible doesn't teach that. Some people teach that hell is not real and nobody goes there. Some people teach that when person go to hell, they will burn up. They will be annihilated. You got all kind of views out there. But what say the scriptures? Is heaven and hell, are these real places? The answer to that is yes. You know, the Bible tells us a lot about them. You know, we've talked about heaven in the past, and we're going to redo a new study on heaven and even on hell in the future studies. But again, the Bible does tell us a lot about heaven. You know, the Bible gives us 3 levels of heaven. And let me give you the 3 levels of heaven. The first heaven is the blue sky that you see. The one you woke up this morning and you saw that beautiful sky. When you see the blue sky, you're looking at the first heaven. A good reference point is book of Job, chapter 35, verse number 5. Job talked about the clouds in the heavens where we get rain. You know, so the first heaven you see is when you wake up in the morning and you see the beautiful sky or you see clouds within that sky. That's considered the first heaven. Now, what about the second heaven? The second heaven is God's masterful universe, where we have the sun, the moon, and the stars, or the Milky Way. You know, the second heaven is God's handiwork. You know, you look in the Hubble satellite, and you can see the beauty of God's majesty of heaven. And again, it's so beautiful. Only God could create this. You know, it's amazing to me how atheists don't believe in God, and they think a Big Bang did all this. No, Big Bang didn't do this. You know, a masterful God. The scriptures say that God, through understanding, he formed the heavens. God's wisdom created the heavens. You know, God put the sun right there and he put the earth right here, just in the right place where the sun won't burn us up and give us enough heat to keep us warm, but not enough to burn us up. God put the moon here to give us light by night. A good passage here is Psalm 8, verse 3. It talks about the heavens, the stars and the moons which God have made. So the second heaven is the actual universe. What about the third heaven? I love the third heaven. The third heaven, we call it God's abode. It's where Father God reside. It's where God's throne actually resides. You know, God has a throne that he sits in, that he resides in. The Apostle Paul in 2 Corinthians chapter 12, verses 2 and 4, he talked about when God called him up to heaven. The scripture said that when Paul was caught up, he was caught up to the third heaven. Then he said he was caught up to paradise. You know, when we are born again and raptured at the time of the rapture, we will literally be caught up to the third heaven. We're going to literally be able to see the throne of God. You know, it's so beautiful. Revelation chapter 4 gives a wonderful view of God's third heaven, God's abode. So the Bible only gives us 3 levels of heaven. You have the blue sky, heaven number 1. You have the universe, heaven number 2, which is the stars and the Milky Ways. And then heaven number 3, which is God's abode where Father God actually resides. Now, the question goes on again, is heaven and hell real? So let's look at hell. Hell is a real place, no doubt about it. The Bible said that hell was created by God for the devil and his angels. But you know something? The Bible literally gives us a lot of information about hell. As a matter of fact, the Bible gives us five compartments of hell. And I'm going to give you these and give you a little scripture. But later on, as we go through the full chart with the synoptic journey, I'm going to go a little more in depth to explain each one of the compartments. But the first compartment of hell is called Abraham's bosom. We find this in the Gospel of Luke chapter 16, verse number 22. Here Jesus in Revelation chapter in Luke 16, he's given an account of the rich man and Lazarus dying. Abraham's bosom was a place in the Old Testament where the righteous that were covered under the atonement, they went down, but they went to a compartment that was a place of comfort. It's called Abraham's bosom. This was before the cross of Christ. Now, the second or the next compartment of hell is called Hades and Sheol. This is also found in Luke chapter 16 in verse 23. Here, it talks about when the rich man died, he was buried, but in hell or in Hades and Sheol, he lifted up his eyes being in torment. Now, this compartment of hell is where the spirit and soul of the unredeemed goes, awaiting the last judgment. We'll talk about that later. But Hades and Sheol today is a real place. The spirit and soul of mankind goes there. Men are there in the intermediate body, spirit, soul, body, and they can feel and touch and they feel torment there. But it's a real place. I always like to say when I quote Luke 16, this is an actual account of a man going to hell. This is not a parable. This man went to hell not because he was rich, but he went to hell because he didn't repent. All right. Let's look at compartment number three. Compartment number three is called Tartarus. We find this in 2 Peter chapter 2, verse number 4, and Jude chapter 1, verse 6. Here, the Bible talks about those angels, those fallen angels that left their habitation. The book of Genesis, these angels, they overstepped their bound and they tried to enter into the seed of man. And as a result, God judged them. And the Bible said he cast them down to hell. But in the Greek is the word Tartarus. The Bible said that these angels that participated in there, they were cast down to Tartarus. They are there right now, reserved unto the judgment day. God's going to resurrect them from this compartment of hell, Tartarus, and then they will be summoned before the white throne judgment, and then God will cast them and judge them into the lake of fire as well. Now let's go to number four, compartment number four of hell. This one's called the abyss. We find this in Revelation chapter 20, verse number 1. Here is when the angel of God will literally bind Satan. Satan will be cast, the Bible says, into the bottomless pit for 1,000 years. There will be a seal set upon him where Satan will have no influence to come out nor to deceive mankind during the time of the millennial kingdom. He'll have no influence to deceive men during the millennial kingdom. Not only that, but the Bible also talks about in Revelation chapter 9, under the trumpet judgments, what's going to happen? God's going to release these locusts from the abyss to torment men for 5 months during the time of great tribulation. Those locusts, these tormentors, will be released from the bottomless pit for 5 months to vex men during the time of great tribulation. Now let's go a step further, because we're asking this question: is heaven and hell real? Here's the last compartment of hell. It's called the lake of fire. This is the eternal hell. We find this in Revelation chapter 21, verse 8. As a matter of fact, Revelation 21, 8 gives a list of people who are qualified to go to the lake of fire. But the lake of fire is the eternal judgment on Satan, fallen angels, and mankind. Men will be resurrected. Fallen angels will be judged. Satan will be cast into the lake of fire. Revelation 20, verse 10 says that Satan will be cast into the lake of fire, and it's going to be a place for eternity. In the lake of fire, men will be there in their spirit, soul, and flesh body. So I'm going to move into to the fifth question. Are we living in the last days? And the answer is an affirmative yes. We are living in the last days. And the way we know that is because of the signs of the times. You know, in the book of Revelation, the book of Matthew, chapter 24, verse 3, the disciples came to Jesus and they questioned him. Verse 3 of Matthew 24 says, "And as he sat upon the Mount of Olives, the disciples came unto him privately, saying, Tell us, when shall these things be, and what shall be the sign of thy coming and the end?" end of the world. The disciples asked Jesus some questions about the end times. The first question was in reference to the temple being destroyed. Then they asked the question, what should be the sign of your coming and what should be the sign of the end of the world? Well, you know, Jesus did not stop. He didn't hesitate. He immediately began to give them answers to this question. What he gave them was the signs of the times that pointed to the end of the world. Matthew 24, Mark 13, and Luke 21, he gave signs of the times, wars and rumors of wars, famines, pestilence, all kind of things. In the book of 2 Timothy 3, verses 1 through 7, he gave Paul, the Apostle Paul, perilous time events. These are signs that pointed to the last days. In the book of Zechariah 12, 2, he talked about Israel, Jerusalem being a cup of trembling in the last days. So the signs of the times are real. Are we living in the last days? The answer is yes, we are. Because there are many signs that are in the scriptures that literally prove that we're living in the last days. Now, my time is winding down, so we're going to have to continue with this series, part three. As I always close, I want to say to you, if you don't know Jesus today, you can. The Bible says, whosoever shall call upon the name of the Lord, they shall be saved. Receiving Christ is so simple, so easy. All you have to do is believe on him. Believe on his death, burial, and resurrection. Receive him. Jesus, I'm a sinner lost without you. Today, oh God, I receive Jesus as my Lord and Savior. Today, Lord, I surrender my heart. I surrender my will to you. Today, Lord, I give my life to you. That's simple. You know, I got saved. I mean, I came to the Lord and I just simply believed on him. I simply received Christ. And when I did, my life changed. My life changed. My world changed. Peace entered from the inside out. And you know, my life changed. I've been saved now for a long time and I'm so grateful. I want to say to you, if you don't know Jesus, the Bible says, whosoever shall call upon the name of the Lord, they shall be saved. Now, you're watching Your Future in Bible Prophecy. We're in the series, Bible Prophecy, God's Order of Events. What I'm doing, I'm giving you a general overview of Bible prophecy. We got a lot of stuff coming. It's going to be exciting. I want to encourage you to invite somebody else. I want to also encourage you to take notes as we go along. But we're going to look at God has a divine order, and everything in God's prophetic plan is right on time. And let's take a look at what's coming next week. People will no longer cry because of sorrow. No more crying, he said, and no more pain, a world without pain. Guess what? There'll be no pharmacies in the new world. This is the future of the redeemed. Bible prophecy reveals what happens to the righteous in the end. He said, for the former things are passed away. Look to see you next week. So tell a friend and God bless.
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16: When George Washington accepted command of the Continental Army, Americans were fighting a king and determined not to replace one form of unchecked power with another. Washington understood the difference between authority and ownership. In 1775, he declared, "When we assume the soldier, we do not lay aside the citizen." Even as commander of America's army, Washington remembered that he remained one of the people and that the power entrusted to him was never his to keep. He did not fight to rule America. He fought so Americans could govern themselves. Washington's example gave the young nation something more than victory. It gave America a standard for leadership. Those who hold power must remain accountable to the people they serve. Because in a free nation, leadership is not ownership. It is a duty and a trust.
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27: Hello and welcome to Purity Products Radio. I'm Jason Cam, and we have a very important show on a very sensitive health topic planned for you today. But let me begin by asking you three very key questions. First, are you or someone you love dealing with a weak or leaky bladder? Does the urge to go to the bathroom sometimes wake you at night? And lastly, does a leaky bladder keep you from doing the things that you love to do? Well, if you or maybe a family member answered yes to any of these questions, then you will want to hear about Purity Products' patented, clinically tested, evidence-based nutritional supplement for helping to strengthen your bladder and reduce the urge to frequently rush to the bathroom. It is a huge breakthrough. Here to tell us all about it is Sherry Torkos. Sherry is a pharmacist and longtime nutritional advisor to Purity Products. She's also written 18 books, including books on natural medicine, women's health, men's health, and a whole variety of nutritional issues. Sherry, welcome to Purity Health Radio.
28: Hey there, Jason. Yeah, so thanks so much for having me on the program. And this is such an important issue. Bladder leakage, bladder weakness, this is a very common issue.
27: Yeah.
28: In fact, according to the statistics, over 33 million Americans suffer with a weak or leaky bladder. People get frustrated with the lack of control, that urgency to run to the bathroom, the sleepless nights, and then also the embarrassment that can come with bladder leakage. You know, if you have an accident or you're out and you can't get to the bathroom in time. And you know, I'll say as a pharmacist and one who has talked to many, many patients about this, I know it's a sensitive topic because people will approach me in the aisles of the pharmacy and, you know, they're discreetly trying to ask for advice and guidance. Yeah. and some options. And men and women both deal with bladder issues. I think that people often assume that if a woman has urinary issues, it's because of her bladder. But if a man has urinary issues, you know, the assumption is it's prostate related. both men and women can have bladder leakage issues, especially as they get older. People will often turn to the adult undergarments, the pads. I mean, in some pharmacies, there's a whole aisle devoted to these products. There's big money in this area. And if you have a leakage issue, then the pads and the adult undergarments, they do help to absorb, you know, the moisture, maybe a bit of the odor. But it's not a solution, right? It's not a solution for a weak and leaky bladder. It's just a tool for dealing with it when it happens. And there's also Kegel exercises. You know, women will be familiar with what these are, because when you're trying to tighten up your pelvic muscles after childbirth, it's a specific type of exercise you do, and it strengthens the pelvic muscles, the bladder wall. But these types of exercises, they can be hard to do, especially if you're older or if you have arthritis, mobility issues. Getting up and down off the floor can be a little tricky trying to do some of these exercises.
0: Yep.
28: And there's also medications that can be prescribed, medications to help with controlling the urgency and the frequency and all of that. You know, if you're dealing with a bladder leakage issue, then you know what it's like when you miss out on social events, even simple things like going to the grocery store, getting together with friends, or going to a concert or an event. It can cause worry. You know, you're worried about going out, worried about having an accident. And, you know, there's other issues too, and we'll talk about it a little bit more later on in the show. But the fact is that when you have that sporadic bladder leakage, it can cause disturbances in your sleep to the point where some people that have a weak bladder or an overactive urge to urinate during the night, sometimes they're being woken up at night, maybe lucky if they get a couple hours sleep at a time. And this can be really distressing. The medical term for this, nighttime waking to go to the bathroom, it's called nocturia, and it can honestly just wear people right out, make you really exhausted.
0: Yeah, I can imagine sleep disruption really one of the biggest issues people are going to have when they are dealing with these occasional bladder issues. So many implications here in our quality of life, like you say. But I want to get into the product here that Purity Products has. It's called My Bladder. The ingredient in this is an absolute game changer for anyone dealing with these bladder control issues. Sherry, this has been 20 years in the making, 24 patents, 14 clinical trials, 7 international awards. So why don't I let you introduce our audience to this new product we have here?
28: Yeah, sure. You know, I was really excited when I found out about this product as well, because I know so many people that struggle with bladder control issues, weak bladder, and they're desperate for something that is going to make a difference. And My Bladder really is a breakthrough for bladder health because, as you mentioned, it's clinically studied. It's not a drug. It's a plant-based formula. And it does 3 very important things for your bladder. First, it can strengthen and tone the bladder. It can reduce the urge to go to the bathroom, especially at the night. Wow. And then the third thing is that it also helps your brain and your bladder talk to each other more efficiently, more effectively, so that they don't get their wires crossed and send you to the bathroom when you actually don't need to go.
0: And it's so fascinating, that third point you just brought up about how the bladder and brain, you know, talk to each other. From what I understand, sometimes the brain and bladder sort of send each other false signals. But what this product can do is help improve this communication, right?
28: Yeah, it's fascinating. It really is. It's extraordinary. As a pharmacist, I'll tell you, Jason, I'm always looking to see what's new, what's innovative when it comes to dietary supplements and in health. And when I came across the clinical studies, I reviewed the research on My Bladder, I was really impressed because not only is this, you know, provide meaningful results, significant improvements in the issues that people with bladder leakage face, but listen to this. The studies show as well that the satisfaction rate for people that are taking My Bladder is 84%. So 84% of people are satisfied. I mean, we don't see that very often in clinical trials for supplements or anything for that matter. So, you know, what we're hearing, the feedback from people saying that this product has really transformed their lives, allowing them to go out and do things they couldn't do before when their bladder leakage issue was controlling their lives. So listen to these results. And this comes from a peer-reviewed study that was published in the journal Biomed Central Complementary Medicine and Therapy. Okay, so people who took My Bladder in this study enjoyed a 60% reduction in urinary urgency. 60% reduction. So that's the need to go to the bathroom. So we have a 60% reduction in this urinary urgency. Right. And that can happen, this urgency can happen either because the bladder walls are weak or because the bladder and brain, again, are sending the wrong signals. So 60% reduction there is huge. And then there were other studies on the My Bladder formula that showed a 75% of users were able to reduce the number of undergarment pads, underwear pads that they were using, some down to just one a day. Yeah. So that's huge cost savings. And it also makes life a little easier, right? Cuts down on the inconvenience that comes with constantly having to change pads and the undergarments. And another really exciting result that has come from the research is that there was an average 50% reduction in nighttime waking to go to the bathroom. So my Wow. bladder users were finally able to get the rest they needed. There's two things that are happening here. So the primary issue is that the bladder just gets weaker over time. And this is true for both men and women. What happens is that just like any muscle in our body, the bladder muscle does deteriorate and weaken with age. And also if a man has, say, prostate issues, that mm-hmm. can press down on the bladder, which weakens the bladder muscles even further. And for women who've been blessed to have children, being pregnant and giving birth, that can weaken the bladder, sometimes a little, sometimes a lot. So yeah. women, I hear this a lot from women that have had children, and it's, you know, they're excited about the baby. But of course, the downside is sometimes it's hard on the bladder. But the good news is that My Bladder can help to strengthen and tone the bladder, and it works for both men and women. The other issue has to do with the nervous system. So we touched on this a little bit earlier when we're talking about signaling. So there's a nerve called the pudendal nerve, and it runs from your pelvic region to your spine, and your brain and bladder communicate along these connections. And they tell each other how your bladder feels, whether it feels empty or full. It also sends a signal conveying how much pressure you feel on the bladder as well. So when you need to empty your bladder. So what happens is that the weakened bladder, it sends the wrong signals up and down this nerve, and it kind of fools your brain into thinking you need to go to the bathroom, even though you don't. So this is why some people, they feel or they sense that they have the urge to go to the bathroom, and then they sit down, or if you're a guy, stand up, and you're trying to pee, but you really don't have to, and there's only a little bit that comes out.
0: Yeah.
28: So the good news is that My Bladder does help with this. It can help the brain and the bladder get on the same page.
0: That's right. Very well said. So basically, the underlying issues here are, one, a physical weakness in the walls of the bladder. And secondly, this communication issue you've described between the brain and the bladder. My Bladder, this new formula from Purity Products, shown to address both. It strengthens the bladder, and it sort of gets your brain and bladder communicating better, sending the right signal. And remember, at the top of the show, we started with those three important questions. One, are you or someone you love dealing with a weak or leaky bladder? Two, does the occasional uncontrollable urge to go to the bathroom wake you up at night and, you know, mess up your sleep? And thirdly, does a leaky bladder sometimes keep you from doing the things that you love to do? And if you have answered yes to any of these questions, then I am telling you that My Bladder is the ultimate solution for you. There is no other dietary supplement on the market that's even close to this. Over 8 out of 10 people who use this report that they get the benefits. We are going to prove this to you. If you are dealing with these bladder issues, you simply must try a bottle of My Bladder. If you're one of the first 1,000 callers from this weekend's radio show, we're going to send you out a full 1 month supply of My Bladder for just $9.95. It's less than 10 bucks. 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I'm going to give that number out again a little bit later on in the show, but we've got a lot of ground to cover. We are talking with Sherry Torkos, pharmacist and longtime advisor to Purity Products. And Sherry, as we move along here in this important discussion about our new and innovative way to help people deal with that occasional bladder weakness with urine leaking and with an overactive urge to urinate, why don't I hand it back to you? And maybe, you know, for people just tuning in, could you give us a quick recap here?
28: Yeah, sure. So we know from the statistics that about 33 million Americans deal with bladder leakage. And I can tell you as a pharmacist, and I've been practicing over 30 years, I've talked to so many men and women who are trying to manage this issue. So if you're listening or you have a family member that you think of that is dealing with this issue, know that they're not alone. There is help available. Occasional bladder leakage, I know that this is a distressing and embarrassing issue. It affects your quality of life. And sometimes people feel isolated. They're afraid to leave their home because they don't want to be away from the bathroom or have an embarrassing accident. So, you know, I completely empathize. It's a tough issue. But the good news here is that Purity Products, with this product, this My Bladder, it can offer dramatic benefits to help strengthen the bladder, cut down the urgency to urinate, and help people reclaim their lives. There are 14 clinical studies back

0: Life can be messy, but you don't have to figure it out alone.
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4: Deliver really meaningful results. It's going to help people save a lot of time, a lot of money, and a lot of hassles. And again, what I love is 50% reduction in nighttime waking to use the bathroom. So less nighttime waking, better quality of sleep. Now, this isn't a sleep aid, but wow.
5: Yeah, exactly. Yeah, definitely. My bladder is not going to knock people out. This is not a sleep aid. But the reality is that people actually should be able to get more sleep, better quality sleep, because they're not being interrupted by their bladder to go to the bathroom. I mean, I know how hard it is myself. If I wake up to go to the bathroom in the night, it's sometimes hard to get back to sleep. And if you're waking up 2, 3, 4 times a night, that can really do a number on your sleep.
4: Yeah, even if you could reduce it by just a little bit, it could be a dramatic improvement overall.
5: We are getting incredible feedback from real customers. These are real people that are taking the product, they're taking my bladder, and they're getting incredible results. In fact, I was talking with a friend recently about his mother's bladder issues, and he gave me the okay to share this story here with you today. Mm-hmm. So his mother's name is Helen, and Helen had been dealing with bladder leakage issues for a long time. So her bladder was really getting in the way of her life. She wasn't going out playing bingo and doing the things that she loved because she was afraid of having an accident.
4: Right.
5: She was, you know, afraid of wetting herself. So she was, you know, really struggling with this situation.
4: Well, let's hear about the happy ending part of the story with
5: yes,
4: my bladder.
5: Can't leave it there. We're not going to leave it there. So there is a happy ending because her son bought her a bottle of my bladder. And after just 2 weeks using my bladder, Helen found that she was sleeping for 4 hours at a time before having to get up to use the bathroom. So that was a dramatic improvement. Now, again, this isn't going to make people drowsy or it doesn't put you to sleep. It just makes your bladder stronger and improves the communication so that she didn't have that sudden urgency and the need to urinate that was waking her up at night. So the other big plus is that it significantly cut down on the number of pads and the undergarments that she was using.
4: No, this is great. Less urgency, less leakage, less nighttime waking, which is so huge. And as an extra perk, you're saving a lot of money too.
5: Yeah, yeah, exactly. And Helen also shared that she was so excited because she was able to return to the activities that she enjoyed before her weak bladder was getting in the way of her life. So she was able to go out with confidence, to go shopping, to be out with family and friends at events and do activities. And she said she's even playing bingo again. And that was one of her favorite things to do. But before she was taking my bladder, she had stopped going to bingo because with the bladder urgency, she would just have to get up and run to the bathroom all the time. And it was just really frustrating. So she's just an incredibly happy and satisfied customer, one of many that we have.
4: Now we have this evidence-based solution, something that really works, something that has all the patents and the technologies, 7 international awards over the last 20 years or so since they developed this. We are bringing it to the market here in America under the My Bladder brand. We're very excited about it. We certainly did the homework here. We know My Bladder will work for you. So Sherry, we are almost out of time. And yet, like we said, 84% of people that use this formula say it works, report the benefits. It's going to cut the urge to urinate so people can really get their life back. And I know there are a lot of folks out there that can relate to wanting to cut down on using, you know, frankly, adult undergarments. People who want to be able to travel or just go out for dinner or visit with friends without, you know, having to keep an eye on where the nearest bathroom is.
5: Yeah, people with bladder leakage, they're always, you know, mapping the fastest route to a bathroom, knowing where, you know, they're going to have to sit to be close to the bathroom at an event. It can be hard. It can affect your quality of life. It can cause anxiety and worry and stress. And we want people to get their lives back, to enjoy quality of life and to feel confident and comfortable and not have to deal with all of these issues. So

0: I think, you know, nobody wants to live like that, right?
1: Yeah. And again, as we're running out of time, this My Bladder product, 20 years of R&D, globally 24 patents, 14 clinical trials, including 4 peer-reviewed publications, double-blind research. This really is remarkable. But as we only have a couple of minutes here, Sherry, why don't you give us the bottom line on why people who are dealing with bladder leakage issues, this bladder control issue, why should they put this My Bladder to the test?
0: Okay, so the takeaway here, Jason, is that My Bladder is an innovative and an effective solution for bladder leakage. So we're talking about a formula that is award-winning. It's a patented blend of botanicals that works to improve bladder muscle tone, to strengthen the bladder, to reduce the urge to urinate, and it can even return people to the average number of bathroom trips they had in their younger years. So there are numerous clinical studies here. We're talking about solid science. And of course, we have lots of testimonials by real life users like Helen and John, who we talked about earlier. These are people that experienced dramatic, life-changing results using this formula. And keep in mind, the people that are taking My Bladder, they notice benefits in as little as 2 weeks, and it does build over time. So at 8 weeks, 84% of users are feeling very satisfied at 8 weeks. So just think about this. If you're experiencing bladder leakage and it's affecting your quality of life, you can improve your situation in as little as 2 weeks. Less leakage, less urgency, a better night's sleep. So I think those are some meaningful benefits. This is an easy to take product. It's just 2 small capsules a day. And as a pharmacist and someone who has looked at the science, the studies, I have a lot of confidence in this product. I know people who try My Bladder will be satisfied because it can really help them get their lives back, their freedom back.
1: Sherry, I've got to give out that 800 number. We are out of time. Thank you so much for being here with me today. I really, really appreciate it.
0: My pleasure. Thanks for having me.
1: Okay. Well, if you are one of the millions of people, or maybe a loved one, are dealing with a weak or leaky bladder, if you're dealing with all of the issues associated with not getting a good night's sleep because of this issue, you're waking up at night, or it's simply a leaky bladder is preventing you from doing the things you love to do, then you need to give Purity Products a call right now 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
24: Welcome to another edition of Around the County. Today, our guest is Vita Euler. She is a rehabilitation counselor, author, and speaker specializing in chronic pain management with over 35 years of experience living with reflex sympathetic dystrophy, RSD. She's the author of Got Pain, Now What? Navigating Through a Journey of Pain. She was recently given the 2005 Empowered Woman Resilience Award. She was born and raised here in San Diego, did both her undergrad and graduate studies at SDSU, also studied in NorCal at Greenlee and UC Davis, and now resides in Northern California, but I know she still has ties here in San Diego and visits often. Her approach focuses on goal setting, maintaining positive mindset, faith, laughter, and pacing activities. Thank you so much, Vita, for coming on Around the County.
25: Oh, gosh, thank you for having me.
24: And yes, you no longer live in San Diego, but you still love it here and you still have ties to the city.
25: Oh, yes, definitely. I have lots of relatives and friends that live in San Diego still, as well as revisiting.
24: That's awesome.
25: San Diego quite often.
24: Well, thanks for coming on Around the County. And my first question is, what first drew you into the world of rehabilitation counseling and chronic pain work?
25: Oh, well, what drew me into it was me getting actually an injury after running, stepping on a rock, my foot being casted. And after it's been casted for a while, I developed this condition known as reflex sympathetic dystrophy, or CRIPS, which is the chronic regional pain syndrome. And I was told there was no cure, and just a lot of medicines and surgeries and different medical alternatives to try and get me to feel better. But I've discovered rehab because I didn't want to sit around and just, you know, live on painkillers. And that was not my life. And I just discovered rehab. And I said, you know, that's what I want to do. I want to figure out how to take care of myself and then how to take care of others as well. Because living with chronic pain was not easy.
24: I can't even imagine what that is like. How do you help people move from feeling powerless to feeling like active participants in their healing?
25: The big thing is to develop, I believe, and which worked for me and works for my clients, is to develop goals. And I call them their baby steps. But goals are really important because when you're in chronic pain, you just want to isolate. You just want to, you know, you don't want to do anything, really, because you're focusing on your pain, because the pain is real. And when people tell you it's all in your head, it really isn't. It's real. It's real for the person that's having it. And so if you develop goals, you can focus on those goals. And I always tell people to develop a goal that is achievable and realistic. Something like getting up in the morning, fixing breakfast for yourself, or maybe washing a the dishes or maybe straightening out your bed and stuff like that. And that would be your goal for that day. And check it off, because when you develop goals, you feel good about yourself. And that also helps you with some of the endorphins as well when you're accomplishing something. It's really important to develop goals and focus on those goals. And then if you can't do it, it's okay, you know, but you know, just develop goals that are realistic and achievable. So that's important.
24: What role does mindset play in pain management?
25: Oh, mindset is, well, that's the big thing too. You have to have a positive, you know, you have to also develop positive mindset, because when you're in chronic pain, your everything is just so negative. And so once you develop or you change your mindset to saying things like, I can do this, instead of I can't do this, going from negative to positive, because there's always positive. And it's really important that that mindset, you start, when you start thinking or saying those things, your mind starts to go along with it as well. And you start having a different mindset.
24: For those just tuning into Around the County, we have Vita Euler. She is a rehabilitation counselor, author, and speaker specializing in chronic pain management. She's the author of Got Pain, Now What? Navigating Through a Journey of Pain. Now, how does laughter play a role in helping heal chronic pain?
25: Oh, yes. Oh, Todd, laughter is a really good one. Again, it goes with mindset, and it goes with being positive, but laughter, when you laugh, it releases the feel-good endorphins. It makes that pain go away. And not that it's a cure, but it makes you feel better. So every time you have a smile on your face, or you look at something, you know, you look outdoors and you see a butterfly, you know, fly by or whatever. You know, if you smile, that's releasing those endorphins, and they're the feel good endorphins. And it's really important. I think, you know, going from the frowning and the anger look to more of the joyful look, you know, just perk up that lip and smile, because laughter is really important. I find that. And I, in working with clients too, we tell jokes or, you know, just try and get a smile. And before you know it, people are, they're feeling better, and they're focusing on things that make them feel good. And that's why laughter is important.
24: Probably the most important one. How does faith play a role when dealing with chronic pain?
25: Well, faith is a big one too, because you have to have something other than yourself. For me, it was having belief that everything was going to be okay. And that's another way of having a good positive mindset, too.
24: Yeah.
25: But it
24: gives you hope.
25: It gives you hope. Yeah, definitely. So you don't, you know, you don't feel like you're alone. I had an interesting experience, which really strengthened my faith. And, you know, but I don't know if I should talk about it on your show, but it was such a wonderful experience, and that it made me even stronger in the faith that I have.
24: Yeah.
25: You know, regarding my pain.
24: Well, you can share.
25: Can I?
24: Yes, please.
25: Okay. All right. Well, I had an amputation. I went through an amputation because I lost my foot in the first part, and then of the amputation, and it didn't heal. And then I lost my leg in the, in the second amputation, because the first one did not heal. And I was recovering at my parents' home in San Diego, and I was in just agonizing pain from the amputation and the RSD and everything else. And I was in bed, and then I heard my grandparents, and I talk about it in my book, but I heard my grandparents, who were deceased, and they were praying, you know, asking God to help me. And they were saying, please help her, help her, help her. And then all of a sudden I saw this vision of a man standing at the foot of my bed in a white robe. And he had long, beautiful hair. And it just scared me. And I kept going, Mom, Mom, Mom, but my voice wouldn't work. Wow. I tried to say Mom, Mom, Mom, and all of a sudden he started walking towards the head of the bed where my head was. He extended his arm and he put his hand on my forehead and then on my cheek, and he said, don't be afraid. You're going to be going through many things in your life, but don't be afraid because I will always be with you.
0: Wow.
25: And then he disappeared. And then I went, Mom.
0: What a blessing. Yeah. What a blessing what a blessing at that time. That
25: it was a big blessing. And I needed that. Yeah. And then the big thing, Todd, is my parents were in the kitchen and I could hear everything, but they came running into the room and my cousin was visiting and my father was agnostic. And I said, there was a man here and I think it was Jesus. And my mother had a lot of faith and she called her our pastor. And because he had seen me that morning and he came over, and my father, who was agnostic, he noticed that all the pain in my face was gone. He was going, oh my God, what happened? And my mother too, they were just witnessing this, my transformation.
0: Wow.
25: And so I went from agonizing pain to pain that I just didn't have.
0: Did your father become a believer?
25: Yes.
0: Wow.
25: And then what was wonderful that he became a believer. I mean, the stronger my faith was, then my father passed away, unfortunately, 6 months later. But I know that, he believed in something then, I knew that he was okay. He was going to be okay.
0: Yeah.
25: My dad, but yeah.
0: That must have been so traumatic going through that. Only blessing being that the Lord used you as a tool to bring your father to Christ.
25: Yes.
0: Wow. It must be hard talking about it, but thank you for sharing with us and our listeners. Very powerful story.
25: Thank you. And I live by that faith every day, and I'm very grateful to God, and I always acknowledge him. And when things are tough or I'm not scared anymore. I haven't been afraid or anything anymore. It's just, I know that I just trust him and what happens is his will. So.
0: Yes. Yeah. And I now see why you have such a positive outlook on things. And I can just hear it in your voice that you have inspiration in your voice. So I know that you help a lot of others. So for those just tuning in to Around the County, our guest today is Vita Euler. She is a rehabilitation counselor, chronic pain specialist, and author of Got Pain, Now What? It's funny, when I was first reading that title of your book, Got Pain, Now What? I was thinking in my head that the answer I would give would be lay on the couch for months and eat snacks.
25: Yes.
0: but that is not healthy and that's not good.
25: No.
0: What inspired you to write Got Pain, Now What? And was it a gap that you felt needed to be filled in the chronic pain conversation?
25: Yes, that was exactly it. And I was thinking, how can I go about it? I've worked with doctors at Stanford and at Scripps Clinic.
0: Yeah, right down the street from the studio here.
25: Yep, with Dr. Kozin at the time and Dr. Sternbach. And but back then, it was always, how do you do it? What are you doing? What are you doing that's so different from other people that have chronic pain? Why don't you write it down for us? Write it down. And I kept thinking about how can I do that? And, you know, and I set up support groups here locally, and I was having the same thing. How do you do it? What do you do? So I want to do what you're doing. So I just sat down and I just said, it just came to me. I was like, okay, let's see, where are we going to go with this? And I just wrote the book just to give it a personal journey. But what worked for me, I know will help others. You know, it's not the, you know, not to give up, basically. Don't give up with chronic pain. Don't give up.
0: Yeah. And where can people get the book?
25: On Amazon, Barnes & Noble. I've seen it at Walmart. You know, I think it's at any bookstore, really.
0: You can. And I'm sure you could Google it. Got Pain, Now What?
25: Yeah,
0: it's a pretty
25: easy
0: title. Pain. So, what changes would you like to see in the healthcare system's approach to chronic pain?
25: I would like to see more changes with instead of just giving a person with chronic pain an opioid, a painkiller, I think it's better to go and look at different approaches through alternatives. And I'm a firm believer of eating right. And by eating right, I mean trying to avoid foods that have inflammatory values, such as red meat, processed foods. I mean, they really do aggravate your system. So I would like to see things like that where, you know, we talk more about diet. I'm not a fanatic on diet, but we do own our family owns a natural food store. But I found that after eating natural or foods that were chemical free and unprocessed foods, I did a lot better. I felt a lot better because it was what I was feeding my body.
0: Yeah.
25: You know?
0: Well, that's interesting. So, that's something to think of, somebody that's dealing with chronic pain.
25: Yeah.
0: That maybe, you know, change your diet, because it is true. Yeah. Just like if you put a lower octane fuel or the wrong, like, diesel fuel in your engine, it's not supposed to it's supposed to run on 87. It's not going to run well. But, you know, you put premium gas, that Chevron with Techron in there, and then, you know, you'll be running like a well-oiled machine. So
25: exactly.
0: I think our bodies are the same. And so I've noticed that just from kind of, I'm not really intermittent fasting, but I stop eating at a certain time at night, and I just let my food digest. I feel so much better in the morning.
25: Yes.
0: And I thought it was something, I go, oh, I don't know, every morning I have weird stomach pain, and I guess I just got to kind of deal with it.
25: Yes.
0: I just, you know, it's kind of like, well, why not try changing your diet a little bit just to see if there is an effect? And if not, then you could try some other things, but, you know, why not? So,
25: why not?
0: I like that. Mm-hmm. Now, are there any emerging therapies or research areas that give you hope when it comes to pain management?
25: You know, so far, for the RSD, there hasn't been much. Again, there are medications out there that doctors are prescribing. I'm just not really keen on meds for me. But I do believe that with the doctors that I have spoken with, you know, they're really open to this alternative approach to dealing with chronic pain. Because, you know, you can get nerve stimulators, you can get blocks, you can have all kinds of things done, you know, to eliminate the pain, but it doesn't always guarantee that it's going to. So, you know, that's the one thing, you know, working with.
0: What was something unexpected that someone tried that you were surprised that worked for their chronic pain?
25: Oh, okay. Creative would be something that I found, was dancing.
0: Oh, okay.
25: For those that can dance, I have, know some people that have fibromyalgia, and they started taking a little dance class. And I thought, well, that's great, you know, because you're moving.
0: Yeah.
25: And even though, and the muscles with fibromyalgia, everything hurts your whole body. But they were enjoying it, so they were laughing. There was laughter. There was movement. They weren't doing calisthenics, but you know, there was movement because it's good stretching.
0: And I've heard doctors say nowadays that movement is lubrication.
25: You have
0: to keep moving. You know, if you've got a tight back or your knees, you know, in the morning, if you walk and you move, then
25: that's right.
0: That can help.
25: Walking, yes, definitely. Hydrotherapy. So if you have a pool or something, you know, that you have access to get into the water, and you know, move your body. Move those arms, move those legs. You know, it's good exercise, because with chronic pain, we become, if you know, you don't want to move with chronic pain because you're going, oh, my back hurts or this. But when you stretch it, actually helps you.
0: Yeah.
25: You know, so I find, though, with other doctors as well, that, you know, some kind of movement is always good for the body. Stretching, if you can do that stretching. And I'm not talking about doing the splits. I'm just type of stretch. I'm just saying, you know, just gradual little stretches to help you feel better and move around a little bit. It's good for you. And again, we'll go back. We're going right back to the focus and your goals. You know, today I'm going to try and stretch, you know, and if you can do it, that's great. So, yeah, that's part of what's been happening with pain management, though, you know, movement, physical therapy, massage therapy, that type of stuff. That's good.
0: What advice do you give to family members or partners who want to support someone in pain but don't know how to?
25: Well, I started, that was one of the things, just be with your significant other, with your family member, and understand that they are in pain, and don't get angry at them, or don't put them down because, oh, I don't feel like doing this today, or I'm really hurting. But support them, try to get them to motivate them, try to get them to, you know, want to move on. So it's really important that the families just support their loved ones and friends too.
0: And have patience.
25: Have
0: patience
25: a lot,
0: with
25: definitely.
0: Them. And if I would say if they're a caretaker, make sure they're taking care of themselves too.
25: My gosh. Yeah. Take time out for yourself too.
0: Yeah.
25: You have to.
0: Well, I like it. We covered it. We pretty much covered it all. You talked about goal setting, maintaining a positive mindset, faith, and laughter, and how all those can play a role in helping somebody with chronic pain. Now, what's one thing you want listeners to remember?
25: Well, what I hope that people will understand that, yes, you have chronic pain. Yes, it's real. But don't give up. You know, don't give up. There's hope, and have that hope, and it's not a false hope. It's a hope to recover, and I don't mean that necessarily that the pain will go be cured, but that you'll live a happy life. You know, that there find joy. There is joy in pain.
0: That's great. Those great words to end with.
25: Vita,
0: I think I could do an interview with you every day of the month. And I don't know if we would, you know, scratch the surface of all the knowledge you have when it comes to dealing with chronic pain. Thank you so much for coming on Around the County.
25: Thank you.
0: Once again, the book is called Got Pain, Now What? Navigating Through a Journey of Pain. And it's available on all major retailers. You could just Google it. You can find it, but it is available on Amazon, Walmart, anywhere you get your books. So thank you so much for coming on and being brave enough to tell your story and giving us your testimony. And I love it. I hope somebody out there that's listening to this, either them or somebody they know has chronic pain, I hope this gives them some little bit of inspiration and some insight. And they can look you up for more information. Once again, Vita, thank you so much. We got to have you back on Around the County.
25: Oh, thank you so much. And enjoy your time there in San Diego.
0: Thank you so much. God bless.
25: God bless you. Thank you.
0: If you're listening and you're part of a 501c or a charitable organization and would like to be on Around the County, email me at programs@salemsandiego. That's programs@salemsandiego. This is Around the County, keeping you in the know, everything San Diego.
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3: When George Washington accepted command of the Continental Army, Americans were fighting a king and determined not to replace one form of unchecked power with another. Washington understood the difference between authority and ownership. In 1775, he declared, "When we assume the soldier, we do not lay aside the citizen." Even as commander of America's army, Washington remembered that he remained one of the people and that the power entrusted to him was never his to keep. He did not fight to rule America. He fought so Americans could govern themselves. Washington's example gave the young nation something more than victory. It gave America a standard for leadership. Those who hold power must remain accountable to the people they serve. Because in a free nation, leadership is not ownership. It is a duty and a trust.
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4: 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Okay, today I'm going to start with a question, so listen up. Are you in pain? Or if not you, do you know someone who is? Okay, well, we have the great fortune of having Dr. Janet McCarroll back in the studio with us today, and she's going to be talking about why pain has become an epidemic in this country and why so many people out there are suffering day after day after day needlessly. Well, Dr. Janet, it's great to have you back on the show. Great to see you again.
12: Oh, it's good to see you too, Chris. Thanks for having me back.
4: Oh, our pleasure. And for those that may not remember, Dr. Janet is an expert in alternative health and natural pain relief. She's a published author. She's dedicated the past 20 years of her professional career to educating and empowering others to be their own health advocate. She's made appearances on television programs such as Life Today with James Robison, the Christian Television Network, and Doctor to Doctor. She's also been a guest on over 500 secular and Christian radio and TV shows, including The Daily Buzz and Fox affiliates all over the country. Dr. Janet also serves as a member of the American Association of Pharmaceutical Scientists, and she's also a member of the American Association of Nutritional Consultants, and she's created several health formulas now that are literally helping millions of people out there regain their health and wellness. And Dr. Janet, I want to get right into this. I mean, we're talking about pain today, and it always amazes me that, you know, we have the technology to put men on the moon and bring them back again.
12: We do.
4: And yet we can't seem to get a handle on pain relief. I mean, what's going on?
12: The last time I was here, it was estimated that 43 million Americans were dealing with pain in their bodies.
4: That's just astounding.
12: But now that number's doubled to an estimated 86 million American adults. And that's why I'm here today. I really want to talk to you about this epidemic.
4: Well, what kind of pain are we talking about here?
12: All the itises. Rheumatoid and osteoarthritis. Mm-hmm. We got the bursitis, the tendonitis. We have fibromyalgia, neck pain and low back pain, mm-hmm. hip pain, knee pain, joint pain. And of course, we have injuries, you know, mm-hmm. and we have the mm-hmm. weekend warrior type things too. Mm-hmm. And actually, Chris, there's over 100 different types of pain syndromes. But the real issue, Chris, is we're failing to get to the root cause of the pain.
4: What's causing this pain epidemic out there? I mean, what is going on?
12: It's just the day that we live in right now. We have more stress than ever before.
4: Yeah, exactly.
12: And that causes pain syndromes ultimately. But I can tell you that there is a real natural solution that can help you get to the root cause of that pain. Mm-hmm. I created my glucosamine cream to take that cream, apply it exactly to where it hurts, mm-hmm. rub it in. It goes in instantly. Because I wanted to give targeted relief immediately.
4: Okay,
12: so,
4: all right.
12: If you're in pain, you want relief now.
4: Exactly. Well, how fast does your formula work then?
12: Within 15 minutes.
4: Really?
12: 15 minutes. It's worked for me, my family, and hundreds of thousands of other people.
4: Now, for someone that may be interested in considering your glucosamine cream, I mean, what can it really do for you?
12: Okay, first of all, in 15 minutes, you're going to see reduced pain.
8: Okay.
12: And it's going to help your body to lower inflammation. And with the inflammation lowered, you're going to repair and rebuild your joints. That's going to, in turn, restore flexibility and mobility. You'll see daily, you'll begin to regain your life. You're going to play with your children and grandchildren again. You can get on the floor and get back up off the floor. You can exercise. Right. You can lose weight.
8: Right.
12: You're going to get around with more ease and comfort. And sleep, very importantly, if you can start to sleep again, because I know from personal experience that if you're in pain, you can't sleep. And that's very important when it comes to repairing, regenerating, and reclaiming your life.
8: And people out there are using your formula and getting these benefits?
12: Absolutely. They are, Chris. I hear it every single day. As a matter of fact, I have a few emails and letters that I brought with me, if you have a moment to hear a couple
8: of
12: them.
8: Sure, sure.
12: This is one from Henry. From Ohio. He says, I've been suffering from rheumatoid arthritis for many, many years. I'm 77 years old. I've been using Celebrex and Vioxx and other medications, but never had favorable results. I decided to order your glucosamine cream and have been very pleased with the results. I am now pain-free, for which I thank you. I also have an email quickly from Florence from Hollywood who wrote, it's a miracle. I'm back to working in my yard and riding my bike thanks to you. So those are just little things that, that I've gotten, but there are hundreds to back those up. So there is a natural way to do this, and through the course of the show, we're going to give the listeners some real help.
8: Folks, I want to take a moment here to let you listeners know that if you want to try Dr. Janet's Extra Strength Glucosamine Pain Relief Formula, there's a special toll-free number to call. 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I'll give it to you again. It's 1-800-212-4181. Okay, well, if you're just joining us, we've been talking with Dr. Janet McCarroll. She's a natural health expert. She's also an expert in dealing with pain, pain relief. But we've been talking about how pain has a devastating effect on our overall health, and now how her glucosamine cream, this is a natural solution, is a way to really get to the, I guess, the root cause.
12: That's right.
8: Of pain in the body. Before we get into that, Dr. Janet, I'm going to ask you, I know this is hard for you because this is emotional, but I think it's important for people to understand how you got to where you are today or why, what's driving you. And if you could share that story, I'd sure appreciate it.
12: Well, it was birthed out of a lot of personal pain and pain that my husband had years ago. He had severe osteoarthritis throughout his body. At the same time, I had fibromyalgia.
8: Right.
12: So I was really on a quest to find something all natural to help him have a better quality of life and for myself as well. I mean, I had to function and raise three children during that time.
8: Well, let's talk a little bit about what's in your glucosamine cream.
12: Well, I did a lot of research on glucosamine. I knew how good it was. So I came across the fact that emu oil is a powerful natural anti-inflammatory and can carry most any ingredient right through your skin and deliver relief to your area of pain.
8: Okay.
12: So I took emu oil and glucosamine. I used boswellia, which is an Indian herb that's an anti-inflammatory.
8: Okay.
12: Bromelain, that's an enzyme known to be an anti-inflammatory.
8: Okay.
12: MSM, a natural organic sulfur, that is also just as important as glucosamine in rebuilding and repairing our joints.
8: Yeah.
12: And so I put that all together in a cream that actually has no odor. It's greaseless. It doesn't freeze the pain. It doesn't burn the pain. It doesn't irritate your skin. Goes in 15 minutes later, you have relief. And so that's why I'm here, to share what I know and share what I have.
8: Right.
12: Because it
8: right.
12: works.
8: And I have this here, by the way, folks. Glucosamine cream. It comes in a plastic dispenser that has a pump top on it.
12: It's a pump and it's metered. You'll need 1 to 2 pumps depending on the area of pain, of inflammation.
8: Right.
12: But sanitary, you know, no contamination. So you don't have to worry about it becoming rancid.
8: Okay. Now, in terms of this getting into your body, then you're talking about a couple things right here. Not only relieving the pain, but also
12: rebuilding
8: the rebuilding part. So, how does that work?
12: Once you apply the cream to that area that you're going to target, you get the inflammation to go down, and the body heals itself. The body heals itself, provided you give it the raw materials it needs. I'm giving you what you need for your body to take over and do the job it was meant to do, and that's heal.
8: Okay. And this is safe. You did nothing you have to worry about here?
12: You don't have to worry about a thing. If you're taking drugs for pain, it won't conflict with that at all. None of these ingredients
8: do. Okay, I was going to ask that. Okay. So what is then a realistic expectation? If somebody calls today and wants to try your glucosamine cream, what would you tell them?
12: I would say within the first 15 minutes, you're going to notice that your pain is greatly reduced or even eliminated.
8: Okay.
12: And then over time, you're going to rebuild and repair your joints with that inflammation being taken down. That's going to restore flexibility and mobility and sleep. I mean, if you can sleep again, that's where our bodies get all of our recuperative, regenerative ability to heal. And then with that being taken care of, all the things that you love to do, you can start doing again, traveling, exercising, so you can lose weight,
8: right.
12: You can socialize with family and friends, you can be the life of the party.
8: Yeah, pain really changes who you are because of all of these other things you just can't do, or it's very difficult to deal with in terms of living a normal life.
12: That's
8: or trying
12: right.
8: to live
12: well,
8: a normal
12: life. Well, you can't.
8: Life.
12: You're right. You
8: right.
12: can't live a normal life anymore.
8: Right.
12: Your life is changed forever until you get this thing taken care of. And you can.
8: Yeah. And you've got people out there that are already getting great results, right?
12: I brought some more emails and letters if you'd like to hear them.
8: Sure.
12: Okay. Let's see. Chris, here's one from Beverly from California. I would love for you to know how happy I am with your product. My feet and legs are usually in pain from being overweight and on my feet all day. At night, I can hardly get to sleep from the pain. I discovered by applying glucosamine to the painful areas, I'm able to get a good night's sleep. Thank you so much for making this possible. Here's one more, Chris, from Darlene from Pittsburgh, Pennsylvania. It's a miracle in a tube that truly does take away the pain. It works as nothing else I've ever tried. It worked quickly and eliminated all of the pain.
8: Are these kinds of responses unusual?
12: No.
8: Really?
12: They're the usual.
8: Really?
12: They're the usual. I mean, I must say that it does my heart good to hear these things, because I know what it's like to suffer. And I know what it's like to get relief. And every time, you know, I get one of these emails or these letters, it just confirms it. Hundreds of thousands of people have used my cream with great results.
8: That's great. Mm-hmm. All right, folks, I want to take a moment here to let you listeners know that if you want to try Dr. Janet's Extra Strength Glucosamine Pain Relief Formula, there's a special toll-free number to call. 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

0: or your money back. 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This is a one-time order. The number to call is 1-800-212-4181. I'll give it to you again. It's 1-800-212-4181. So what do you think, folks? This is pretty interesting, isn't it? Pain obviously is something that is a huge epidemic in this country. I don't think there's many of us, or any of us for that matter, that has not experienced pain from time to time, or maybe it's more serious, more chronic. And looking for a real solution here, understanding that perhaps the pharmaceutical approach is not the best approach at this point, because there are so many side effects associated with these drugs out there.
1: That's right.
0: But looking at it from a natural standpoint, and Dr. Janice glucosamine cream maybe makes some sense here. I mean, this is again putting back into your body. We do seem to discover time and time again that when you give your body what it needs, it knows what to do with it.
1: It does.
0: Knows how to fix the problem. It's only if it doesn't get those things
1: right
0: that you continue to have the problem. And again, we've been talking about Dr. Janet's glucosamine cream, and this is a number of ingredients that you put together.
1: Right.
0: And is this good for any type of pain?
1: If you have pain of any kind, it's going to make a difference. I mean, I don't care how extreme it is, mm-hmm. and how minimal it is. It's going to give you relief. Now, if it's more extreme, of course, it may take a little longer. Mm-hmm. If you can take your pain from a 10 to a 5 and on
0: right.
1: down the line with continued use,
0: mm-hmm.
1: well, I'm telling you, that's very doable.
0: Yeah.
1: So this is really exciting to be able to share this with you.
0: Yeah. Again, I think one of the things that is important for people to understand, because mm-hmm. it's very unique, this is a cream.
1: Yes.
0: This is not a supplement. Yet
1: no.
0: There are lots of supplements out there.
1: Uh-huh.
0: And what do you tell someone that comes into your office and says, well, mm-hmm. Dr. Janet, you know, I've tried this, I've tried that, I've tried this, I've tried all of
1: right.
0: these things, and it did not
1: right.
0: work. So therefore, the natural approach doesn't work.
1: First of all, for glucosamine, or MSM for that matter, it takes 90 days for them to notice something, if in fact they're going to notice anything, because they may not be breaking down and absorbing
0: this
1: and utilizing
0: if
1: you're taking it orally.
0: Mm-hmm.
1: And after 3 months, people give up. People in pain, they want relief and they want it now.
0: Right.
1: And that's
0: right.
1: why I developed this cream. Again, 15 minutes, and I am telling you, you'll notice that it's going to the good.
0: Mm-hmm.
1: And so I just give you a challenge, you know, try it. You have nothing to lose.
0: Okay, again, we're talking about Dr. Janet's glucosamine cream here. And Dr. Janet, I mean, somebody calls today, gets your cream, and tries it. What should they expect, realistically?
1: Within the first 15 minutes, as you use the cream, you'll notice the pain diminishes. And just as slowly as you got out of life,
0: mm-hmm.
1: you'll start to see yourself come back into life, and you'll see you'll want to call people again. You'll want to talk on the phone. You know, you'll want to go see your neighbors. You'll
0: mm-hmm.
1: want to go
0: mm-hmm.
1: take your kids to the park. You'll want to walk your dog again.
0: Yeah.
1: You'll want to do all these things.
0: I think they're just simple things. You'll wash the car.
1: The things other people take for granted.
0: Right, right.
1: You'll be
0: right.
1: able to do.
0: Right. But on the other hand, people want to know that mm-hmm. This is not just you saying this. They want to know that other people out there have been in their situations and
1: right.
0: have gotten results.
1: Well, I have letters and emails from people all over the country. Does my heart good,
0: yeah.
1: you know, to hear back. I have an email from Kay from New York. She says, I have arthritis in too many places and recently broke my right wrist. All these aches and pains are lessened within a few minutes of using the glucosamine cream. Your dispenser is easy to use and was especially appreciated when my wrist wasn't working very well. I will not be without this product.
0: Hmm.
1: Here's one more. I've lost the pain in my knees and I can walk without any problems, climb stairs, sleep at night without pain. I'm so glad I heard about the cream. It makes me want to wake up in the morning. And that's exactly what we were just talking about.
0: That's interesting. Makes me want to wake up in the morning.
1: You see what I mean?
0: All right, folks, I do want to take a moment here to let you know that if you want to try Dr. Janet's Extra Strength Glucosamine Pain Relief Formula, there's a special toll-free number you can call right now. 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

0: 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I'll give it to you again. It's 1-800-212-4181. Okay, well, this has been really, really enlightening. We've been talking about pain, which unfortunately is a difficult subject for so many people. And we've been talking about Dr. Janet's glucosamine cream, which contains proven pain-fighting ingredients that not only help to reduce or even eliminate your pain, but also help to rebuild. And
1: that's
0: that's so important. There is an opportunity here to get on a path back to ultimate health.
1: You know, with pain, you have this what if thinking. What if this isn't going to get better? Am I going to wind up in a wheelchair?
0: Yeah.
1: What do I have? Is this terminal? Is this going to take me out? What's going to happen to my family?
0: Right.
1: What's going to happen to my job? So this is what America is going through. And the stress only perpetuates the pain syndrome.
0: Mm-hmm.
1: And so I'm here to tell you that help is on its way. It's time to take charge. Be proactive. Pick up the phone and try this.
0: So your glucosamine cream is all natural.
1: All natural.
0: And you just rub this right in the area
1: of
0: pain.
1: Put it right where it hurts.
0: Doesn't stink.
1: No
0: smell. Doesn't, and it's
1: not greasy.
0: Not greasy.
1: Won't ruin your clothes.
0: And this is safe. You don't have to worry about interactions.
1: No.
0: Nothing
1: to be
0: concerned about there. I meant to ask you, is this something that you can continue to use or should continue to use after, you know, let's say that you don't have pain anymore, but
1: keep
0: you still
1: replenishing. If it happened once, it can happen again.
0: Yeah.
1: So you want to keep replenishing all those building blocks that help us remain flexible.
0: Right.
1: So there you have it. It works. It works. I'm living proof. So.
0: And what should you notice when you start using it?
1: More flexibility, less pain. You'll have more mobility. You're going to sleep better.
0: Mm.
1: You're going to get back into life.
0: Mm-hmm.
1: You know, it's funny. I have people tell me the first and second day they use it. They go, you know, I have a feeling for the first time that my well-being's returning.
0: Mm-hmm.
1: I'm going to be all right.
0: Yeah. And there are literally thousands of people that have benefited already.
1: Absolutely. We know that for a fact. The letters don't stop coming in. So
0: well, can you share a few more with us?
1: Sure. Let's see. I brought some more with me here. We've got Pam from Douglasville, Georgia. She says, my finger swelled and my doctor said it was carpal tunnel syndrome. And I couldn't get any relief, so I rubbed a glucosamine cream on my fingers and hand, and the pain was instantly gone. I keep this by my bed, in my purse, and at my workstation. Thank you, Dr. Jana. And Agnes sent this letter. I knit for hours at a time. It takes all the oil from my skin, and my hands were so bad that they were cracked, bleeding, and very itchy. Plus, my hands hurt a lot, too, sometimes waking me up at night. I would use your glucosamine cream on my hands, and I'd have to tell you that it's better than any hand cream or lotions. Plus, the aching and pain have faded, and my hands have never been so smooth. Emu oil also is an incredible skin conditioner. So that's a side benefit too.
0: Yeah.
1: So, yeah, there's just all kinds of things as the testimonies keep pouring in. Yeah. So.
0: Well, Dr. Jana, unfortunately, we're about out of time here. Any final words of encouragement you want to leave with our listeners today?
1: Yes, absolutely, Chris. You know, pain, it can be your friend because it alerts you to take action. But pain becomes your enemy when you fail to take action. And that's what this show is all about. I want to encourage you to become proactive and go to the root cause of your pain. And I've offered you a real proven solution that's helped hundreds of thousands of people just like you across America over the past 10 years find relief. Now you can be one of them. True healthcare reform begins with you. Try my glucosamine cream. You have nothing to lose except your pain. And remember this, it works, it works, it works.
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0: Welcome to From the Pulpit, a radio ministry of Calvary Chapel Escondido, featuring the Bible teaching of Pastor Rick Green. We desire to see Christians grow in their knowledge of God through the study of His Word. So we are committed to teaching through the entire Bible verse by verse, proclaiming the whole counsel of God's Word. 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
1: So can you get to heaven any other way than Jesus Christ? No. There's one faith. We're united in it. Now, I'm not saying you can't hold various views within the Christian faith, like all the non-essential things like we're talking about, but you don't subscribe to the one faith of Christ and His gospel message and false teachings at the same time. You're either in the faith or you're out of the faith. So as believers, we have latitude, you know, in those, some of the different doctrine, non-essential doctrines. We don't divide over things. And you know when divisions usually happen? It usually happens when people within the church, they want to push their agenda or their particular persuasion. And when people are like that and they're trying to force their views on me, that's where my dad's old saying comes in. And it's like, please just don't go away mad, just go away, you know? Before you try to convince me of your view, for one, I mean, I'm all for honest questions and dialogue. I love that. I'm not afraid of that. It's when people have dishonest questions and are trying to start an argument because they want to hear their opinion out of your mouth, right? That's when division happens. Let me see this doctrine change your life, and let me see the fruit in your life before, you know, I'm going to consider it, you know. How's it making you more loving? And anyway, that's a whole other thing. But I have three ways to break the unity of the faith in regards to our one faith. Okay, there's three ways to break unity in this one faith. Let me give them to you. Number one, you can break unity by taking away from our one faith. If you take away from the gospel, so if you take away the person of Jesus Christ, if you take away the cross, if you take away the resurrection, you're changing this one faith. You're breaking unity. So any boasting about my good deeds, my religious zeal, or even my faith, that's violating this one faith principle. It's not about me. It's about Christ. Because what happens is people can take away from the faith even by drawing attention to themselves and all that they're doing for God. You know, we begin to have this holier-than-thou attitude and bragging about what I'm doing instead of boasting in the cross. So taking away from our faith. Number two, we break unity by adding to this one faith. And I think this is probably one of the most dangerous things today that's happened, and it's happened throughout church history. And that's this idea that it's Jesus Christ, the gospel, plus fill in the blank. Plus going to church. It's the gospel plus keeping rules. It's the gospel plus anything is what's going to save you. Anytime you add anything to the gospel of justification by faith alone, it's no longer the gospel of justification by faith alone. Now it becomes a gospel of justification by faith plus works. And that's a false gospel. You know, Paul had to deal with that in the church in Antioch because there were people saying, you have to become a Jew to be saved. You have to be circumcised and become a Jew to be a Christian. And he's like, no, that's not right. Let's go down to Jerusalem and let's have a meeting about this and have a council about this. So he brought all these people to Jerusalem with all the other apostles and the elders there. And they had what was called the First Jerusalem Council. And they concluded, even the apostle Peter's like, we can't even keep the law. And we were saved by faith alone. So they said, okay, you don't need to keep the law. It's the grace by faith. By grace through faith. That's how you're saved. And so they said, write to all the Gentile churches and say, you don't need to be circumcised and do all this stuff. Just, you know, keep some of these other rules. Just not to be saved, but just to love other people. You know, don't eat stuff that's unkosher in front of your Jewish friends and, you know, that kind of stuff. But that's stuff that was creeping into the church. Jesus, the gospel, and you got to do this or that. Even in Galatians 5, Paul told them, you know, if you guys are circumcised, you know, to be saved, what does Christ profit you? Nothing. He even went on, he says, Christ has become of no effect to you. Whosoever you are justified by the law, you have fallen from grace. See, it's not law or rules, it's faith alone. See, now, this is the fatal heresy of the Roman Catholic Church. They denounced the teaching of the Protestant reformers, which is justification by faith alone, which is the gospel that was given to us by the apostles. See, Martin Luther, John Calvin, some of these other people, they were getting back to what the Word was saying and saying, look, you guys have overstepped the boundary. Because in the days of Martin Luther, you know what happened? They wanted to fund Peter's Basilica, which Mike and I were able to visit in, when we were in Rome. But it blew my mind. Here's this beautiful building. Well, the way they funded it is they started going into towns in Germany, like where Martin Luther was, and they were selling indulgences. And they were saying, if you give a donation to the church, we'll give you an indulgence, and this will save some of your family members who have already died. So you're buying salvation. That's not justification by faith alone. And Martin Luther said, that's not right. You're changing the gospel. You've added to the gospel. Now that's a false gospel. And so they kicked Martin Luther out of the church. They had this whole Council of Trent to battle what the reformers were teaching. But see, the problem is the Roman Catholic Church added many things to the one faith. They said that, and what they teach now I'm not saying all Catholics believe these things, but the Roman Catholic Church teaches this, that grace is received through the sacraments. So when you take communion, you're receiving God's grace. That's a work. That's not grace. That salvation really is through the church. See, even the sacrament of baptism, they say, makes you a Christian because there's grace in the water as the result of a prayer by a priest. In the Eucharist, Jesus is re-sacrificed, and you're partaking of the bread. You're literally taking the body of Christ and drinking his blood. They pray to the saints. They even added the adoration and mediation of the Virgin Mary. And so by these additions, along with many others, they have denied the one faith and have caused division and schism. So I want to say again, it wasn't Luther or the Protestants. We're not the ones causing division from Roman Catholicism. They caused division by getting away from the one faith that's in the Bible. So I have a heart for Catholics. And I know there's a lot of Catholics that have given their life to the Lord and attend a lot of Calvary chapels. But you cannot hold to the doctrines of Roman Catholicism and be a Christian. You can't, just like you can't hold to the doctrines of Mormonism and be a Christian. Because they've added and changed things from the one faith that unites us. So you can cause division by taking away from our one faith, or you can cause division and break unity by adding to this one faith. But really, it all comes down, the way you're going to break unity is by denying the centrality of the person and work of Jesus Christ. That's where we're unified. I mean, you even hear people, they'll say, if you were to ask them, well, how do you know you're going to go to heaven? And they'll say, well, because God's a God of love and he's forgiven me. Well, that can be part of the gospel, but if there's no mention of, well, Jesus died for my sins, he died on the cross for me and he rose from the dead. If they don't ever think of that, but they think, well, God's just a God of love and will forgive me, they're taking away the central tenet of the gospel. So I think there's a lot of people, especially here in America, and maybe even in our own town, they think they're Christians because God's a God of love and he forgives us. But how does he forgive you? How do you know he's forgiven you? It's through the gospel message of the death, burial, and resurrection of Christ. In other words, I can't earn it. Jesus is central. So we keep our unity of the Spirit if we hold to that one faith, the Christian faith, and it's the one faith that's a basis for Christian unity. So again, I would even word it like this. Our unity is based in the essential doctrines of the Christian faith. So anybody who gets away from those tenets or those beliefs, they're not Christian. But we're all unified. That's why I can't have unity in an interfaith relationship. That's why we don't join Muslims in doing community cleanups. That's why, there's this thing here in town. One of the more prominent churches, they have this thing, and the idea is to go and clean up parks, and you know, we just want to show love to our city, basically. Well, they called me and asked if we wanted to be a part of it, and I thought, well, that's pretty cool, you know, like to do that. But I asked them, I said, well, is this to promote like outreach and to share the gospel? And they're like, well, not really, it's just loving our neighbors. And I'm like, okay. I mean, it's good to bless our neighbors and love our neighbors, and maybe us as Christians then can share with them. I said, well, you're calling me as a pastor of a church and you're getting churches involved. What about other groups like Mormons? Would you let them be a part of this thing? And they're like, you know, we've been talking about that, and yeah, I think at this point we would, but we would kind of lead it. And I was like, well, that's where you lost me. I said, because Paul said, don't be unequally yoked with unbelievers. See, the Mormon church has a lot of great people, but they're not part of the one faith. And so we're not to team up with false religions to do community outreach or to do community work. That stirs a lot of people up. Well, you're causing division. You're not being unified. No, I'm being unified in the faith. I can't compromise that because it's a matter of life and death. Eternal life, eternal death. And I don't think Paul would do that either. And then he says here, one baptism. We're almost through it. That was the one that was the longest one out of all of them. Okay, one baptism. What's he referring to here? You know that actually in the New Testament, there were four different baptisms mentioned. But Paul here says one. Is that a contradiction? No, it's not a contradiction. He's just referring to one. There's one baptism that we're all unified under. And actually, technically, out of the four, there's two of them that usually are grouped together. So it's still one. But the first baptism, what was the first baptism in the New Testament? John the Baptist, right? John the Baptist, and so he was the baptizer. What was the issue? Repentance from sin. Right? Everybody needs to repent and be baptized. And then what was the element? It was water, right? You're baptized, immersed in water. But the issue was repentance. Then there's the baptism that Jesus said in the Great Commission in Matthew 28, that when you guys go out and make disciples of all the nations, baptizing them in the name of the Father, the Son, and the Holy Spirit. So again, it's another baptism. Who is the baptizer in that case? We are disciples. We go make disciples and baptize people. What's the element? Water. It's water baptism. But what's the issue? The issue is identifying with Christ. I'm going to follow Christ. I'm a follower of Christ. And like Paul said in Romans, that what you're identifying with Christ is when you go into the water, you're saying, Jesus died for me, and I identify in his death. And I come up out of the water, and I identify with his resurrection to a brand new life, right? So that's the second baptism. There's a third baptism mentioned in the New Testament, and that is the baptism with the Holy Spirit. Jesus said that you will be baptized, or that the Holy Spirit will come upon you and you'll receive power to be witnesses. And this is all in Acts 1, 4, and 5, and 8. Acts chapter 1. And it's what John the Baptist preached. Remember what John said at his baptisms? He said, I baptize you with water for repentance, but there comes one mightier than I. I'm not even worthy to unloose his sandal, but he's going to baptize you with the Holy Spirit and with fire. So that's a baptism of Jesus. Really, the baptism with the Holy Spirit. The baptizer is Jesus, the element, the Holy Spirit, the person of the Holy Spirit, but the issue is power. You're going to have power to be a witness. So once you're born again and you're a Christian, you know, you get baptized in water, you identify with Christ, but there's another baptism that you can have. That's the baptism of the Holy Spirit coming upon your life, that now you can have power to be a witness for Christ. But there's a fourth baptism. Most people don't talk about this one. And this is the one I think he's referring to here in 1 Corinthians chapter 12, verse 13, where Paul said, for by one Spirit are we all baptized into one body, whether we be Jews or Gentiles, whether we be bond or free, and have been all made to drink into one Spirit. He's talking about unity. So what he's saying is that when you become a believer in Christ, you receive Christ into your life. You're born again by the Spirit. But the Holy Spirit, he's the baptizer. He immerses you into this one body. He places us into this body, the church. And the whole issue is entrance into the body of Christ. So the baptizer is the Holy Spirit. What's the element? Himself. He himself, so that's why I call it the baptism of the Holy Spirit, because the Holy Spirit's baptizing you into the body of Christ. Jesus' baptism with the Holy Spirit, that's a separate issue. But the one baptism we all have as Christians, when we believe the one faith, we're under one Lord, and all these things, is this baptism into the body. We're completely unified by this work of the Holy Spirit. So both Jews and Gentiles now were baptized in the body of Christ, and that's really in context of this letter. One baptism as our basis for unity. And there's a lot I could say about that, but let's go on to verse 6. Finally, he says, one God and Father of all, who is above all and through all and in you all. Now, I want you to notice in this text, verses 4 through 6, you actually see the work of the Trinity. Right? We believe in the Trinity. Like even says there in verse 6, one God. We believe in one God. Christians are monotheists. One God. But if you see the work of the different members of the Holy Trinity, verse 4, you have the work of the Spirit. One body, one Spirit. You're called and one hope of your calling. Verse 5, you see the Son of God, Jesus. One Lord, one faith, one baptism. And in verse 6, you see the Father. One God and Father of all. Deuteronomy chapter 6, verse 4, Moses wrote, hear, O Israel, the Lord our God is one Lord. That's what's called the Great Shema. It's the foundation of the Jewish faith, right? There's only one God. But you know what's interesting? Even in the Hebrew, it uses the word echad, which means one, like a compound unity. And it's the same word used for Adam and Eve when it says the two shall become one flesh. There's still two persons, but they're one. That's the idea. Even in the Hebrew scriptures, you have the idea of God being one, but not an absolute one. That's a different Hebrew word. That's yakid. It doesn't say our Lord yakid. He's akad. He's one compound unity Lord. And, the Trinity. We've talked about the Trinity before. This is an essential doctrine of our faith, that God is one in essence, one God, yet three distinct persons. Right? You have the Father, the Son, and the Holy Spirit. The Father is not the Son or the Spirit. He's the Father. You have the Son. He's not the Father and he's not the Spirit. He's the Son. And then you have the Spirit, who's not the Son or the Father. He's the Spirit. Three persons. Each in the text, you can see in the New Testament even, they each have their own personality, their own will, but they're all exactly alike. They're all this. It's like Jesus said, I'll send you another helper, the Holy Spirit of truth. That word another is another of the exact same kind. The Holy Spirit is just like Jesus. Jesus is just like the Father. But yet, all three are one. So it's not three gods. It's one God. Three persons. You could say one what, God, and three who's. One it, three eyes. Woo, trip you out. But as believers, as Christians, we've come together in the unity to the same God. And he says, our Father. 1 Peter chapter 3, verse 18. For Christ also has once suffered for sins, the just for the unjust, that he might bring us to God, being put to death in the flesh, but made alive by the Spirit. So all three working together. But a lot of people, they look at it as that God is angry with them. God is mad at them because they messed up. Not so. Did you know it was God the Father's idea to send his Son to die for us? God loves you. It says here he's the Father of all. The word all there is in the masculine. It means it's referring to people, not just creation in general. There's a people who he's the Father of. But let me make this clear. God's not the Father of all people in general. This doesn't teach the universal fatherhood of God. He's the Father of those that are in the family of God. And again, you can't join it. You got to be born into the family. John 1, 12 and 13, John the Apostle wrote, as many as received Christ, to them he gave the right to become the sons, literally it's the born ones of God. Even to them that believe on his name, which were born not of blood, nor of the will of the flesh, nor of the will of man, but of God. Galatians 4, 4 through 7, but when the fullness of time was come, God sent forth his Son, made of a woman, made under the law, to redeem them that were under the law, that we might receive the adoption of sons. And because you are sons, God has sent forth the Spirit of His Son into your hearts, crying, Abba, Father. Wherefore, you're no more a servant, but a son. And if a son, then an heir of God through Christ. You know what you get from the gospel? You get your sins forgiven, which is a blessing. We get eternal life. But you know what? All that's wrapped in the person of God. I don't just get heaven, I get God. What's going to make heaven heaven? It's that God is there. I don't think it would be good if we just, well, we're all there together hanging out, okay. But it's God is what makes it such a beautiful place. That's where life comes from. And so I want to encourage you guys as believers, if we stick to this unity that we have and the essentials that we have, we're not going to be divided. And we're not going to look even at other believers and other churches as enemies to be in competition with. We're all one body. Jesus is building a church. There's only one person that can say my church, and that's Jesus Christ. Jesus said, I will build my church. Belongs to Him. And He purchased it with His own blood. So we're a blood-bought people. We don't belong to ourselves. We're all unified in Him, one body, one faith, one baptism, one Lord. Oh, it's awesome. So let's endeavor to keep, guard, safeguard this unity that we have. And let's keep the essential things the main thing. You know, we can strongly have convictions and beliefs about other things, and I do. But I'm not going to divide over those things because that's immature and it's not loving. So let's pray. Lord, I thank you for your word and I thank you for the unity that you've given to us. And it's right here in our text, Lord, that we're united under you. You're the head of the church. You're the Lord. And we ask you, Lord, that you would lead our church. You would guide us. You'd help us to be a blessing to the other believers that are a part of the body of Christ. I pray that we would be a blessing to the other churches that love you. And Lord, I pray that you would use us to further that gospel, that good news, that Jesus, you died for our sins, paid that penalty so that I don't have to pay for it myself. You were buried, but the third day you came back to life and you offer eternal life to those who just receive you and believe in you. Believing in your finished work, not our own works. Oh, that's so freeing, Lord. And I pray for anybody here who maybe doesn't know you, Lord. They haven't been born again. Or maybe they, you know, have been attending church, but they realize they are part of the visible church, but they don't know if they're part of the invisible church, the spiritual church. Lord, I pray even right now you would show them the truth, you would draw them by your Holy Spirit. And if that's you, if you want to receive Christ because you're not sure if you were to die today that you would go to heaven to be with Him, just in your own mind and in your own heart, talk to the Lord directly. Just say something like this. Say, Dear Lord, I admit that I'm a sinner and I know I need your forgiveness. I can't get to heaven on my own, but I believe that you died on the cross for me to pay for my sins, and that you were buried and you took away all my sins, and that you came back to life, and I believe in your resurrection. Lord, please come into my life, forgive me. I receive right now that gift of eternal life and relationship with you. I confess today that you are Lord. You're my master. And Lord, I pray for those of us that already are Christians, but we struggle. I pray even right now that you would fill them with the Holy Spirit, that they could have power. They can be witnesses, Lord. They can go to the store today and that you would give them boldness. Or if they're at work, you would give them boldness to share. Lord, I pray for a mighty awakening and a revival in our land, Lord. And I pray it would start here in Escondido. And I pray it would start in our church. We'd be alive for you, Lord. We need you. And we give you all the glory. In Jesus' name, amen.
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4: When George Washington accepted command of the Continental Army, Americans were fighting a king and determined not to replace one form of unchecked power with another. Washington understood the difference between authority and ownership. In 1775, he declared, "When we assume the soldier, we do not lay aside the citizen." Even as commander of America's army, Washington remembered that he remained one of the people, and that the power entrusted to him was never his to keep. He did not fight to rule America. He fought so Americans could govern themselves. Washington's example gave the young nation something more than victory. It gave America a standard for leadership. Those who hold power must remain accountable to the people they serve. Because in a free nation, leadership is not ownership. It is a duty and a trust.
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13: Good morning. Welcome to Health Talk, Created to Heal.
14: And good morning to you, Dr. Nelson. And we're going to say good morning to Dr. Kellis as well.
13: Well, Diane, what did you do this morning?
14: I came here.
13: Okay.
14: I had water.
13: Did you get your first sunlight this morning?
14: I did.
13: Did you take your Pluriactive Dokodami this morning?
14: I did.
13: Did you take your Easy Trek in good oils? Did you eat breakfast and get protein? Mm-hmm.
14: And I also have my water with lemon and sea salt and iodine.
13: I love it.
14: And yeah, I do all of that.
13: So why do we do this, Dr. Kellis? Why do we take care of ourselves?
15: You mean why do we major on the minor instead of the major?
13: Yes.
15: the goal, first of all, we really need to figure out which type of system we have. and how to support it properly. For example, a type O blood probably needs more protein.
13: Yeah.
15: An AB, an AB negative, well, each one will have different needs. And then we build a program that fits us the best, and you can tell you're doing the right program because how you feel will work better.
13: Yes. Mm-hmm.
14: Absolutely.
15: It's very difficult to digest a carbohydrate with a protein, for example. And yet a carbohydrate will digest well with vegetables, and so will a protein with vegetables. So vegetables can be very helpful for us.
13: Mm-hmm. So say that one more time about, that's very interesting, protein and carbs.
15: Yeah, protein and carbs are difficult to digest together because they digest at different speeds.
13: Yes.
15: And you need the protease coming out of the liver to digest the protein, and then you need the all the pancreas enzymes to digest the carbohydrates. Well, the carbohydrates will digest fairly quickly, but the protease takes a while to break down the meat, so they go at different speeds. But if you do that with vegetables, it works really well because it doesn't put a load on you, and the vegetables actually are antimicrobial and help you digest.
14: Mixing foods together, there are reasons why we eat it the way we do instead of putting everything all together, and so critical.
15: And that's the old diamond method that they used to talk about, and it was better for helping people who have digestive issues. Now, the interesting thing about digestive issues, and this is why the cleanse is so helpful, because when you digest, you've got a few things that are a problem. You may have a problem with protein or a problem with carbohydrates. But most likely you have microorganisms that are having a problem with that. For example, if you have a problem with yeast or bacteria, the carbohydrates will feed that, and you get a sort of a bloat, gas, kind of full acid reflux kind of a reaction. If you have a problem with protein, you can have very slow bowels and constipation from that. And so what happens with the cleanse is we come in with the enzymes, like Roto-Rooter, and clean everything out, both proteolytic and pancreatic enzymes, clean the system out. Now all of a sudden your whole system's clear, so you've cleared the antigens, the things you've been reacting to.
13: Yes.
15: And you've cleared the microorganisms, and the only thing you have left to go after then would be things like heavy metals and chemicals that take deeper things, like just to take out chemicals may take sauna program or a choline program to take out the heavy metals, takes a chelation program and a mineral remineralization program. In other words, each thing has something that helps with it. So people go, well, how come I feel bad when I first start? Because you're dumping all the trash at once.
14: Exactly.
13: And your pH is going to show low. Your pH is going to be in the fives, most likely, when we're dumping. But that will change through the process of the cleanse.
15: Well, the interesting thing is it depends on what your problem is. If your pH is at 6, you're healthy. If it goes above 6.5, you've got either allergens or you have reactions to fermentation.
13: Yes.
15: But if it goes down below 5.5, you either have chemicals, heavy metals, or mineral deficiency. So sometimes when you have people full of yeast and stuff, you have a detox, they'll go high. Yeah. They'll go 7.5, maybe even go up to 8 when they're dumping. And then it starts coming back down.
13: Yeah.
15: And if you go down low, that's going to tell me that your body's been running with insufficient minerals or the heavy metals have suppressed your minerals.
14: You know, my first cleanse, Dr. Kellis, my urine pH first morning was 4.5.
15: Yeah, that's pretty much non-existent minerals, probably heavy metals, chemicals, and that matched what you were dealing with, which was an autoimmune multiple sclerosis type condition.
14: Uh huh.
13: I always try to have even after the cleanse, I want the patients to monitor their pH a couple, three times a week just to see where they are. If they're not feeling good, I'm going to throw that pH paper at them and say, hey, let's see what your pH is doing. What's going on here?
15: Well, I go further than that. I go keep doing your pH until it stabilizes at 6.
13: Yeah, yeah.
15: Because until then, you haven't got it right. And I teach them how to look for things and then how to use minerals and lifestyle to match it.
13: Yes.
15: Now, one of the things that this is why when you get rid of all that, people on the fourth day feel good for the first time in, for many of them in years. They feel like everything's working again. They don't feel overwhelmed. They just feel whelmed. And everything works a lot better.
14: Mm-hmm.
15: Now, I would say once that clears, then you can slowly start adding foods back. And if all of a sudden your pH goes shooting up or down, that's telling me whatever you added isn't good for you.
13: Yeah.
15: Now, part of this can set up people with autoimmune. We have a lot of autoimmune, especially with the COVID and all the vaccines and things. First of all, the COVID vaccine, let me be clear, is not a vaccine.
14: No, it's not.
13: No.
15: A vaccine is a hair off the dog that bit you, and a COVID vaccine is a lab-invented thing. And so what happens is, let's talk about immune function.
13: Yeah.
15: We each have genes, and if we have a bad gene, it shows up as a red. And if we have a sometimes bad gene, it's a yellow. And if we have an always good gene, it's a green. Now, men have and women have different pathways. Women have two pathways. Now, what's that mean? That means if I have a bad pathway and I get a yellow as a woman, it acts as a green. But if a man only has one pathway, and that's the difference between an X, 2X for a woman and an XY for a man, is that pathway, then if it's blocked off and you get a yellow, it goes to a red. That's why men are more susceptible to a number of things, ALS, a lot of different autoimmune types things.
14: Mm-hmm.
15: And then you can say, what are your genetics? Well, there's a thing called HLA. HLA tells me what your genetics are going to be like. Like, for example, if you have HLA B27, you can have ankylosing spondylitis, which is that thing where you get osteoporotic look. The head goes in front of the body, and the head bends forward, and you get it sort of a Dowager or something. If you have HLA D3 or D4, that can show that you have type 1 diabetes or thyroid disease. That can set you up for autoimmune thyroid, autoimmune diabetes. If you have the HLA DQ2, that can set you up for celiac disease. In other words, knowing these HLAs can tell you what you're sensitive to even before you start reacting as a child. So you can avoid, you know, for some people, you avoid gluten. If you've got a celiac problem, you can avoid gluten. Now, that's what I call the B way. The A way, of course, is to modify the gene, and they're going to be doing that with CRISPR technology in the future. But that's how you can overcome it. Now, along comes all these vaccines. Well, what's a vaccine do? Vaccine will sensitize you to the bad guys. In the process, especially in guys, it can trigger these autoimmune things. And what that has to do is that makes the immune system start attacking a part of the body as though it's a foreign invader.
13: Yes.
15: So, you want the immune system to attack parasites and bacteria and virus and all that stuff, but you don't want it to attack yourself. But if you get those parasites, bacteria, or virus actually in your system, your body will attack those things, and in the process will cause what they call friendly fire. I mean, in other words, essentially, it starts destroying everything else. It's like John Dillinger got shot in the side of a theater.
13: Right.
15: Well, the guys destroyed the theater. The whole side of the theater. Well, they weren't shooting at the theater. They were shooting at John Dillinger.
13: Yes, yes. You know, Dr. Kellis, there's a misunderstanding in the medical community versus true science that an autoimmune issue that we need to, when that occurs, we need to shut the immune system down. which is the complete opposite. The immune system is overreacting because of that adjunct, because of those chemicals, because of those microbes.
15: Well, and the amazing thing is they shut them down with what they call biologics.
13: Yes.
15: Things like Humira and those type of things, which turns off your NK3 cells, your natural killer cells.
13: Correct.
15: Mm-hmm. Well, natural killer cells' job is to kill cancer. So if you turn off the natural killer cells,
14: exactly,
15: you essentially make it so your body can't defend against cancer, and that's why taking these drugs, these so-called biologics, lower the immune system so your body can no longer defend you, and therefore you feel better on your on what's going on in you, the arthritis, the rheumatoid arthritis, the osteoarthritis, any of the inflammation things goes down because the autoimmune goes down.
13: So the natural killer cells is the Department of War, is that correct?
15: Yeah, in fact, think of it as three areas. You have,
13: yes,
15: you have your T4s, which are your scouts that go decide who to attack.
13: Yep.
15: Then you have your natural killer cells that attack, and then you have your suppressor cells, T8s, that turn it off. Now, if you have your body attacking, obviously you can stop that by taking away all your soldiers.
13: Yeah.
15: But you also now can be totally overwhelmed because you've got nothing to defend your borders.
14: Exactly.
13: That's right. So it's a simple process. But,
15: well, it's simple, but it's not easy.
13: No, it's not easy. But it's a simple process, but it's... in the medical system, the way they have it set up, it's all about marketing and selling drugs.
15: Well,
13: not for the health of the patient.
15: Yes, it's about the resale.
13: Yes.
15: So, example, if I can get you on a pill that brings down your inflammation, even yes, though it destroys your stomach, even though it causes all kinds of damage,
14: mm-hmm,
15: then that does fine. You know, and they did that with Fildine and Ennison and some of those, yep, types of things. Then they came up with an advanced case of those that did such a bad job that they caused heart disease and they were causing heart attacks on people. So they took those off the market, and now everybody's doing these biologics, which say, well, you only take it once a month or once every 3 months.
13: Yeah.
15: Or, and in the reality is, how long would you like to go without your immune function? Because that's what they're doing. They're shutting down your... They're taking away your soldiers. They're taking away your Navy SEALs and your...
13: Oh, yeah. Exactly.
15: And then you're wondering why you can't win the war.
14: Your body and can't fight.
15: You're wondering why you have all this chronic disease stuff going on all over your body. Well, you've turned off your immune system.
14: Yeah. Yeah.
13: Dr. Kellis, we're going to take a short break. We're going to continue this discussion,
14: yes,
13: on the Department of War in our body, those NK cells, those T cells, and how the body needs to get back to
14: be in charge.
13: In charge.
14: Yeah.
13: We'll be right back.
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5: Mm-hmm.
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5: Yeah,
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5: It's an important facet of our health.
4: Yes.
5: You know, many facets to our health, and Dr. Kellis is talking about that this morning. How do we test, Dr. Kellis? This is my question. How do we test for HLA?
6: Oh, that's a great question. You run the genetics, and they break all of your tests down. You have different genetic categories, and then within the categories, you have different things. For example, a lot of people, after they've had the COVID vaccine, are having reactions that they didn't have before.
5: Yeah.
6: Well, that's because what happens is if you're off on your DRB1,
4: yes,
6: which is one of these things, and either you have three or four,

0: can turn that into an idiopathic disease. You can also be off on your genetics and turn it into hepatitis. If you're off on your DQA1, what that says is the person didn't have a hepatitis thing, but it reacted their immune system, so their immune system keeps reaction, and they have developed a hepatitis, not caused by any of the other hepatitis things. It's caused by your immune system attacking your own liver, and that causes a lot of damage over a period of time, and just keeps you tired and hurting and not working properly, because your liver is at the heart of everything.
1: So, Dr. Kellis, and just break this down to real simple terms. When someone runs this genetic panel profile, it doesn't mean that you're going to get these conditions. It means that there's a weakness or a genetic issue, but what challenges it is the toxicology of the body that causes those to be more reactive then.
0: Great, great statement, Dr. Mm-hmm. Nelson. It's a genetic predisposition which needs a trigger to fire it up.
1: Yes.
0: And if you don't get that trigger, you can live a whole life having a genetic predisposition and no reactions at all. I'll give you an example. We'll talk about Diane's with the MS. You can trigger the immune system to attack the myelin sheath, which then takes away sort of like the rubber around the wire that protects it.
2: Yeah, insulation.
0: And the amplifier that speeds it up. So you lose your what you call your high-speed ability to move and react to things. Mm-hmm. But you then go to low speed. Now, the body then can heal it. And what it does is it uses plaque, which is calcium and cholesterol, to patch that. And when it patches that, it's like putting a patch on a tire when it blows out. The tire will run just fine with the patch, and everything works. So you have to do a combination of dealing with, say, MS, for example. You have to stop whatever's causing it, which can be heavy metals, it can be chemicals, it can be a lot of things that trigger it, either through the immune function or through the toxicology. And then you have to take the structure so you're not pinching nerves with your bones and your structural position and all that stuff. And then you have to put in the proper nutrients to rebuild it. Calcium AEP is made by Hans Niebuhr specifically to do that type of work, to rebuild the myelin sheath so the patient can have it. All these people who are saying, oh, I've got MS and I'm going to die with it, it's going to kill me and I'll be in a wheelchair, somebody's totally misinforming them, because we're over 90% successful with MS. Our autoimmune success in lupus, we're 100% success. Mm-hmm. So when people say, I've got to have this, I'm saying, just because you have this predisposition doesn't mean you have to have it.
2: Exactly.
0: It means we have to deal with the trigger, and we have to give you the support that your body needs different from the other person's body, and to bring you back up through that. And you have to live life differently, of course. But that doesn't mean you can't have a normal life and you don't have to end up in a wheelchair. Right. They told me I was going to be in a wheelchair 40 years ago.
2: Yeah.
1: Dr. Kellis, we only have about a minute and a half left. We have so much more to talk about regarding this. You know, the body, God has created this body to heal. And that plaque you talk about is all parts of the healing. But we need to balance that out so
2: and
1: it
2: I would
1: doesn't.
2: Like, yeah, and yes. I would like to say, because we're talking about my MS, that I walk free of any symptoms.
1: Yes.
2: Because you take care of the things that we've talked about for weeks now.
1: That's right.
2: And how important it is. So don't be afraid of it. Take it on.
1: Give us a call at Pure Health, 760-632-9042. 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Let's dig in and find out what the real cause is.
2: Dr. Kellis will be joining us next week.
1: Yes.
2: as well, because we're going to continue this conversation.
1: You can reach us at healthtalk1210@gmail.com. healthtalk1210@gmail.com.
2: And be blessed. Until next week. See you then.
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0: Welcome to Freedom Initiative Radio, where each week we exalt Jesus by highlighting prison ministry through the disciple-making efforts of the incarcerated. Our hope is as you hear powerful stories of what Jesus is doing behind bars and are equipped with disciple-making tools, that you will be inspired to put your hand to the plow and become a disciple who makes disciples. Now, let's hear from our hosts.
1: All right. Well, good morning, everyone. My name is Aaron Buttery. Pleasure to be here with you as always, and it's just a delight for me to be able to talk about one of my biggest passions, which is discipleship. And so I'm so proud of all of the men who are engaging in this hard work of discipleship down at RJ Donovan State Prison, and I'm proud for any of you listeners who are listening who are passionate about disciple making, about reaching the lost, about sharing and spreading the good news of the gospel to a dying world who is in need of such a lifeline. And so today we're going to just roll back the script a little bit and kind of go back to the very beginning. Week in and week out, we share different tools that we use to help us in this process. And really, it all stems around some basic core principles of, you know, where's your heart posture in all of this, right? Is your heart posture to go out and get notches on your belt for Christ and to earn your heavenly credits? Or are you really engaging this because God has given you a heart after his own heart? A heart like David had, a heart that Jesus demonstrated when he looked at the masses, as he looked over Jerusalem, he wept. He wept and just had such great compassion because he saw the dying, suffering, hurting world as just a bunch of sheep without a shepherd. The world needs shepherds today. And Lord willing, you can be one. By his grace and through his spirit, we each can shepherd those in our lives towards Jesus. Say, hey, I don't have all the answers, but I know who does. I am not the Almighty, but I know who is. And if you're interested, if you are thirsty, if you have this hunger within that you can't satiate anywhere, I know who can fulfill all things. And so follow me. And that's really the heart behind making disciples. And so there's this heart posture that is preeminent. That's the first thing that we need. And then the second basic tenet is just obedience. Are we willing to be obedient to what the Lord is asking us to do? And I thank God that he doesn't ask us to do the impossible. He knows our limitations, right? He knows our capacities. He says himself, Jesus, he says, when you come to me, just know that my yoke is easy and my burden is light. Know that I am going to be the one who is doing the heavy lifting with anything I might be asking of you. I just want to know, are you able to trust me? Are you willing to follow me? Because if you are, you are going to see great and wonderful things. And so there's a question for us this morning. How are we with trusting the Lord? How are we in our willingness to take action on the promptings that the Holy Spirit gives us week in, week out, as we read our Bible, as we go to church and listen to sermons, as we listen to the radio, as we fellowship with believers? The Holy Spirit is always at work, prompting us and pulling us and drawing us towards people and actions. And are we people who just, oh, that's a neat thought. That would be really great if I did that one day. Or do we take immediate action on that? To the extent that we're able to immediately act, that's the space where we want to live. That's where our faith becomes real. It's when we step out in faith that's the space where we see the living God meet us in that road and transform the water into wine. That's one of my favorite narratives in the scriptures, that wedding at Cana moment where the transformation happens along the way, along the path of obedience, rather. And so today we are talking about what it looks like to be a disciple worth multiplying. What does people are watching you, and if you're leading people into the Christian faith, this Christian life, they're looking at your life. Hey, do I want to be like this person? Do I want to, you know, they're always miserable. I don't know if I want that faith. I don't need Jesus to be always miserable. And so what is our general affect? What are our habits that we're doing? And here's one. Do we have any areas of our life where we are actively indulging sin? That's going to be a massive stumbling block, not only to those who are observing you, but that's a massive stumbling block with God. God will not bless any person or any community that is actively indulging in sin. It's just against his nature. Now, don't get me wrong. His grace will be present. He is there waiting for the turn, but he's not going to bless the work of just active sinners. And so we look where the Gospels begin. I love the beginning of the Gospel of Mark. And in Mark chapter 1, it says, "The beginning of the good news about Jesus the Messiah, the Son of God, as it is written in the prophet Isaiah. I will send my messenger ahead of you who will prepare the way. A voice of one calling in the wilderness, prepare the way for the Lord. Make straight paths for him." And so John the Baptist appeared in the wilderness, preaching a baptism of, here's the word, repentance. Repentance for the forgiveness of sins. And that is a core element of what it means to be a disciple of Jesus Christ. Do we have a repentant heart? Do we have a heart that just acknowledges, Lord, I missed the mark, and I'm sorry, and I want to do better. I want to be better, Lord. Repentance is so important. It prepares the way for everything that Christ wants to do. And so I love what the psalmist wrote in Psalm 139 when he said, "Search me, O Lord. Know my ways, know my anxious thoughts, and reveal to me." It's this beautiful prayer of examine, right? Lord, search me out and reveal to me where I'm transgressing, where I'm falling short. Because I might not be aware. There might be some things in my life where I am actively aware and I'm just being resistant to that. And that's a whole different conversation. But if there might be ways in our life where we're just unaware of how far we are falling short, and we need the Holy Spirit to reveal that to us. That's an important space. And so if you have not done this prayer of examine ever or in a long time, I would encourage you today to take a moment to just sit quietly before the Lord and to earnestly pray this prayer. Lord, show me how I need to repent. Lord, show me the areas of my life where I'm falling short, the areas that I need to confess my sin, whether to you or to someone else. Know that if you create space for that holy moment, Jesus will meet you in that, because that's his heart. He's in the business of sanctification, and he wants these types of conversations to happen so that his will can go forward, his kingdom can expand first in your heart before around you in the lives of others. And so I was having just one of these moments the other day in one of the prayer groups that I participate in. I was just saying, Lord, show me where I need to confess. And he showed me, and it was really humbling, with conversations that I have with my wife sometimes. If you're in a marriage, you can relate. There are hard conversations that happen from time to time between husband and wives. And the Lord really shone his flashlight on my heart posture as I was entering into some of those conversations. And it's embarrassing to say, but it's true. the Lord showed me, Aaron, when you enter into some of those conversations, not all of them, but at least 50% of them, if not a little bit more, you're entering that space with this heart posture of, well, I'm going to outsmart her, or I'm going to outholy her, or I'm going to do whatever I need to do so that at the end of the conversation, I'm going to come out looking like the better one or the victor or the winner or whatever you want to put there. That was my supreme motive. Just outside of also, well, how do we resolve this issue or whatever, right? And so the Lord was like, hey, Aaron, instead of having that heart posture, what would it look like if you had a posture entering into that space that said, I want to love my wife as best as possible in this conversation? That's a completely different beginning place. And that changes everything, right? That changes the whole tone of a conversation. And so the Lord just revealed that to me. So I apologized to him. But then I took that realization to my wife. And I said, Vicky, I need to apologize to you and ask your forgiveness because I had been harboring this posture towards you and it's wrong and I don't like it and I want to do better. And that was just freeing. That was such a healing moment for me for a sin in my life that I wasn't even aware of. I would have gone living my life just fat, dumb, and happy if I never had taken that moment to pause, to sit before the Lord, to ask him to reveal to me. And because I did that, he honored that space and gave me this healing and freedom that I'm so grateful for. And so for you listening, if you haven't had a time of just repentance and confession and sitting before the Lord and asking him to reveal to you the areas in your life where you fall short, do that. Do that today. Prioritize this as something of importance this week because the Lord will meet you in a powerful way. And to the extent that you could then follow through with asking people to forgive you and confessing and praying, you're going to experience the power of the living God in your life. And I can say this wholeheartedly, that it is a man or a woman who is experiencing the power of the living Lord in a powerful way. Those people are the most impactful disciple makers. Because their joy is contagious, their faith is contagious, their heart posture and their perspectives are contagious, and others catch that. And it's not so much what they're saying, maybe, but it's just how they're living their life and interacting with others out of this overflow. And so I want that for everyone. I love it that the Lord gave that to me. So if you are just tuning in, this is Freedom Initiative Radio, where we're talking about what does it look like to be a disciple who makes disciples. And I'm pitching that it starts with being a disciple that we would want to multiply. And that begins with having a heart of repentance, a humble heart and an obedient heart. Jesus said in John 14 that if you love me, obey my commandments. Don't just give me lip service, but show me that you love me by obeying what I am giving you to do. So our obedience matters. And I've heard this said before, and I'm going to say it again because it's so true, that delayed obedience is disobedience. If we're like, oh yeah, okay, I hear you, and I'm going to do that, and I'll get around to it when it's convenient or easy, until it's actually done, you're disobeying the order. And so if you find yourself hearing and like, oh man, Aaron, I'm being convicted right now of this one thing that the Lord's been putting on my heart, that one conversation he's been asking me to have, or that one phone call he's been wanting me to make, or that one text message he's been wanting me to send, or whatever it might be, I've been getting this consistent message from the Lord and I've been consistently dragging my feet. May today be the day of action. Right, we hear in church that today is the day of salvation. Like, don't wait. Tomorrow's not guaranteed to anyone. And may we grow in our ability to quickly receive and quickly do. That is the goal of a great disciple of Jesus, is someone who quickly hears, quickly receives, and then quickly goes out and accomplishes the task that was put before them. So we talked about the need for repentance. We talked about the importance of obedience. We talked about the heart postures and the importance of just having compassion for people. And the last one, well, I mean, there's more. This list is not exhaustive, right? It's representative. But when it comes to being a disciple that we would want to multiply, we want to see just an earnest seeking and a hunger and a desire for just God and Jesus himself. There's no substitute for that drive. And yes, I understand that those appetites wax and wane in a person's life and over the seasons of life, but there should always be this presence of that. And how can we grow in this hunger and keep this fire burning hot if not through reading of the word and through fellowship and through prayer? Those are practical tools that we have at our disposal that throughout the generations, people have found helpful for this sole purpose of keeping their passion burning hot for Jesus Christ. And so if you're not in a regular fellowship with believers, get in a regular fellowship. I would say, you know, Sunday services is the bare minimum. Consider thinking about food, right? If you only ate one day a week, you would be a pretty famished person. And so get into at least one midweek service, but I would say whatever you feel that you need to be a part of, press into that. Trust the Holy Spirit's prompting without overextending or overcommitting yourself. So there is an importance of healthy boundaries. Fellowship, so important. The daily reading of the word to the extent that you're able. And, you know, there are people who stamp, you need to be reading this much or that much. And I just love this posture of, how much do I read, Aaron? Well, read until the written word directs you to the living word. I'm going to say that again. Read the Bible until the written word reveals to you the living word. So whenever you're reading and all of a sudden the Holy Spirit is just speaking to you on an issue, that's where you pause and then explore what that issue is, because that's what God is trying to work within you in that moment. And a few weeks ago, we talked about I will statements and the importance of, okay, if we're getting these spiritual insights, let's not be people who just have all these spiritual insights alone and think that we're maturing in our faith because we're getting all these insights but never take any action. Again, it's the action from the insights that creates those moments of transformation. And so don't fall into that trap of, oh, I'm getting all these insights, I'm becoming this holy person. Pharisees had a lot of insights. They had a lot of opinions, and Christ had a lot of strong words for their postures on things. And so may we be people who get these insights. We stop, Holy Spirit, what are you trying to reveal within me in this moment? And then what can I do to be obedient and faithful? What practical steps can I take? And so, for example, I was just talking earlier about how the Lord convicted me of that heart posture that I was having that was wrong whenever I entered into difficult conversations with my wife. And so an I will statement I made from that moment was, the next time my wife and I are about to enter into a difficult conversation, I will stop and pray for both of us that we both would have a heart that seeks to love the other person as best we can in this moment first. And so that is a specific, measurable, observable thing that I can practice to help me cultivate and live out the spiritual insight that I was given. And as we grow in that practice, we will bear the fruit of the kingdom. And so that's the importance of the I will statement. And so if you want to hear what the I will statement is all about, or just want to learn more about, well, how do I do that well? We talked about just using the SMART goal metric of, are they specific, measurable, attainable, relevant, and time-bound? But you can also look at that on our podcast on the KPRZ website. Just go to the podcast section, Freedom Initiative Radio. All our episodes are there, and most of the headers of the podcast are the titles of the tools that are helpful. So I would encourage you, if you never gone to the KPRZ website and checked out the Freedom Initiative podcast, go there and check it out and see what tool might resonate with you. I hope that you would find one that would be of value and will be helpful for you wherever you're at in your Christian journey. There's also some powerful testimonies there, testimonies from men who were just destitute to oppressive sentences in prison, who found the Lord and transformed their lives, and God delivered them miraculously, and now they have this second chance out in the communities to impact their world for Christ. And those are just amazing stories. You have stories of pastors who were living very profitable lives, doing secular jobs, that God called out of those professions to completely walk away from what the world would deem as success, to take a massive step of faith into the uncertainty and great unknown that is prison ministry, and how they have never regretted that because God has been so faithful and so incredible to bless their faithfulness as they continue to pursue Him in that calling that He had on their life. So we have all these wonderful stories on the podcast. Again, I would encourage you to check that out. And so again, my name is Aaron Buttery. I am blessed to be one of the yard pastors that goes down to RJ Donovan week in, week out to work with men who simply raised their hand like the prophet Isaiah said, "Here I am, Lord, use me." And know this, if you're listening, the Lord is searching the land. He is looking for faithful men and women to raise their hand, who have this heart posture that says, "Lord, here I am, use me. Lord, I have a burden for those in my life who don't know you that I wish knew you. Lord, my heart aches for my brother, for my sister, for my parents, for my children or grandchildren. Lord, there are people who I love dearly that I know you love dearly, that you placed in my life, and I just want to express my faith. Or maybe I've been expressing my faith, but it's just not sinking in. There's these roadblocks. I don't know what to do, God." There are practical things that we can do to help. And I just can't encourage you enough. If you resonated with any of that, go to the KPRZ website, go to the Freedom Initiative podcast in the podcast section, and scroll through all the episodes and find the tool that meets your area of stuckness, and trust that God wants to meet you in that. Also, if you're listening to this and you're like, "You know what? I love this mission of discipleship. I love this bent of going out and making disciples, and I'm raising my hand, and Aaron, here I am, use me, Aaron. I'm willing to go into prison." We would love that. We would love to walk with you and to have you come along with us and to see what God is doing in the disciple-making process down at R.J. Donovan State Prison. And so if that's you, get in contact with us through pastors2prisoners.org, pastors2prisoners.org. Just send us a message, say, "Hey, I heard you on the radio, I'm interested," or even if you just have questions or want to learn more or have follow-up dialogue, just send us a message. So I would love to have those conversations with you. So wherever you're at, know this, Jesus Christ loves you, and He wants to meet you today. He wants to empower you and encourage you today. He wants to mold you more into His image today. And all He wants to know is, are you willing? He said so clearly, "I am willing." He touched the leper and the leper was healed. May you feel his touch today as you seek him. God bless you. Keep up the good work. And we look forward to seeing you next week, the same time. Take care.
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5: When George Washington accepted command of the Continental Army, Americans were fighting a king and determined not to replace one form of unchecked power with another. Washington understood the difference between authority and ownership. In 1775, he declared, "When we assume the soldier, we do not lay aside the citizen." Even as commander of America's army, Washington remembered that he remained one of the people and that the power entrusted to him was never his to keep. He did not fight to rule America. He fought so Americans could govern themselves. Washington's example gave the young nation something more than victory. It gave America a standard for leadership. Those who hold power must remain accountable to the people they serve, because in a free nation, leadership is not ownership. It is a duty and a trust.
0: What happens when God calls a man from the Appalachian Mountains of Pennsylvania and West Virginia to plant a church in the heart of the inner city?
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10: Hello and welcome to the Logos Research Associates radio broadcast and podcast. My name is Fred Bauhoff and it is my pleasure to introduce these shows to you. We hope and pray that they will be a blessing to you and provide new insights into the truth of the Bible as confirmed by modern science. Logos Research Associates is a fellowship of scholars and scientists that are committed to upholding a high view of science and a high view of Scripture. We sincerely believe that scholarship, logic, and the scientific method can and should be used to show that the Bible's historical claims are both credible and ultimately superior to the secular model of origins. Logos sponsors many creation research initiatives and projects involving many different experts and scientific disciplines, all working towards the goal of increasing the explanatory power of the creation model of origins and of Earth history. The goal of this particular series is to provide you with the opportunity to hear from top researchers who will convey current truths and scientific evidence for the biblical creation account. Please enjoy this week's broadcast.
11: Welcome, everyone. My name is Dr. Matthew Serhati. Today we will discuss a very interesting topic, namely how the Bible describes and classifies living beings. The name of this branch of science is called baraminology. More precisely, we will look at evidence from molecular biology that supports baraminology. This branch of science is called molecular baraminology. What does the name baraminology mean? Where does it come from? It is a word that not too many people have heard of. The word baraminology is comprised of three words, bara, min, and logos. The first two are Hebrew words. The word bara means he created, as in God created. The word min means a group or a kind or a cluster of organisms, if you wish to use a mathematical term. The word logos in Greek means word. So baraminology means that study of the created kinds. The word baraminology is a euphemism, so it may not be precise. The same way people talk about sunrise or sunset. The sun literally does not rise in the morning. It only appears to do so, but people still use this word, though it is imprecise. Does the Bible even use names using Latin binomial nomenclature, as is common in the Linnaean taxonomical system? No, since the Bible was written in Hebrew, not in Latin, long before Linnaeus drew up his taxonomic system, we should not force our modern concept of species on an ancient text such as the Bible. Many people think that the Bible speaks about what is known as the fixity of species. In other words, God created all species that ever existed at the time of creation week. According to this view, all species were created the way they look like today and never underwent any kind of change. But does the Bible really describe species like this? The fact is, the Bible doesn't speak about the fixity of species. We are laboring under two false views of how the Bible describes species. What does the Bible really say about this question? According to Genesis 1:24-25, then God said, let the earth bring forth the living creature according to its kind, cattle and creeping thing and beast of the earth, each according to its kind. And it was so. And God made the beast of the earth according to its kind, cattle according to its kind, and everything that creeps on the earth according to its kind. And God saw that it was good. In these two verses, we read about how God created animals, each according to its kind, each according to its min in Hebrew. The Bible talks about different kinds of animals and plants. These kinds represent reproductive communities. Each kind has an origin independent of all other kinds. In other words, species from one kind never breed with species from another kind. Plants were created on day 3, and swimming and flying animals were all created on day 5. Land animals and humans were created on day 6. Since these animals were created on separate days, as special acts of God's creation, they have no confluence with one another. This excludes any kind of evolution of one species into another. It also excludes evolution of reptiles into birds, since God created birds on day 5, before reptiles on day 6. Evolution is also excluded from Genesis 1, since God finishes creating all things on day 6 and blesses all things he had created. According to Genesis 2:3, then God blessed the seventh day and sanctified it, because in it he rested from all his work which God had created and made. Evolution is a process, but creation is a product. God creates all different kinds of animals and plants during creation week, but this does not exclude the fact that new species of plants and animals may thereafter arise via variation and selection. Inbuilt genetic variation may also account for differences within and between kinds. New species may arise, but not new kinds. An important part of molecular baraminology theory is the fall into sin. Before the fall, there was a perfect world, without disease, sin, death, or decay. Nothing rusted, trees didn't rot. Adam had perfect eyesight and didn't need glasses. But after the fall, the creation was subjected to futility. The creation itself also will be delivered from the bondage of corruption into the glorious liberty of the children of God. Romans 8:20-21. The second law of thermodynamics arose after the fall. This is why we see disorder increasing everywhere. This is how mutations arise in the genome. The genome is the total DNA content of a given organism. The genomes of humans are 3 billion DNA letters, A, C, G, and T. Mistakes are made occasionally when the DNA is copied. These may include large-scale mutations, such as chromosomal translocations or fusions. Because of this, genetic illnesses are constantly arising. Mutations do not cause organisms to increase in complexity. They do not transform microbes into men. Molecular evolution is akin to randomly rewriting The Raven, by Edgar Allan Poe, from English to War and Peace, written by Leo Tolstoy in Russian. The Raven represents the smaller genomes of prokaryotes, bacteria, whereas War and Peace represents the larger, different genomes of eukaryotes, organisms whose cells have a nuclear envelope, such as humans, fish, and bees. The very nature of mutations makes evolution simply impossible. Even chromosomal duplications that introduce big swaths of new genetic material cause illnesses, such as trisomy 21, otherwise known as Down syndrome. All species within a kind came from either a single pair of ancestors, such as humans, or a group of initial organisms that were created during creation week. This group of starting organisms, which gave rise to all other species within the kind, is called the archebaramen. In the case of humans, the archebaramen is Adam and Eve. In other kinds, the archebaramen may have been larger, hundreds, thousands, possibly millions of individuals. Genesis 1:21 describes the waters as abounding with different creatures. Our loving Creator is a God of life and created a many plants and animals to fill His perfectly created world. While it may seem difficult to explain all the variety of species within a kind, evolutionists must explain the total variation of all species coming from a single universal common ancestor called LUCA. This organism has never been observed and is a completely fictitious organism that must exist to rescue evolutionary theory. At creation week, the genome of a specific archebaramen created by God is called the baranome, otherwise known as the created genome. This initial, pristine, unmutated, and undifferentiated genome gave rise to the genomes of all other species within the kind via variation and mutation. After the fall, various mutations would have crept into these genomes. Genes would have been lost, mutated, or truncated. Chromosomes may have fused or portions translocated. After the fall, enough mutations may have quickly accumulated to produce a wide variety of species. Also, built-in integrated genetic programs in the genome may have been activated as species came into new environments, helping them to adapt to these new environments. The fundamental tenet of baraminology states that all species within a kind show continuity with one another and discontinuity with all other species. How can we determine kinds based on their DNA? There are several ways. First, hybridization gives strong evidence that two species belong to the same kind. However, since several thousand years have passed after the fall, mutations have arisen, making it impossible for some species today to have fertile or viable offspring. This includes the mule, which is the offspring of a horse and a donkey. Just because two species from the same kind cannot hybridize doesn't mean they are from different kinds. Lack of evidence is not evidence of lack. Researchers have tried to use human sperm to fertilize hamster eggs. They have succeeded in fusing the two sex cells, but without a viable hybrid. Baraminologists could argue that because the hybrid was not viable, then humans and hamsters don't belong to the same kind. This is because humans have 23 pairs of chromosomes, whereas hamsters only have 22. The very fact that a hybrid fertilized egg was created indicates that the boundaries between kinds may be breached because of the effects of the fall. Sin always undoes God's created order. This is why homosexuality or transgenderism is a sin. The fact that there may be evidence for crossing the boundaries of kinds may be similar. In 1924, a Soviet researcher called Ilya Ivanovich Ivanov tried creating a human-chimpanzee hybrid by fertilizing chimpanzee eggs with human sperm, and vice versa, fertilizing human eggs with chimpanzee sperm. The experiment was fruitless, showing that humans separate from monkeys. We can also group organisms that are largely similar based on the size of their genome or the number of their chromosomes. This constitutes a discontinuity that separates that group from all other groups, making them an apobarimen. The Greek word apo indicates something that is away or different. An apobarimen is a group of kinds that are clearly separate from all other kinds, but within which baromenic relationships are yet unknown. It has nothing to do with evolutionary terminology. These are general traits that don't delineate kinds per se, but only to separate one larger group of organisms from all others. For example, many amphibians have extremely large genomes, up to 120 billion base pairs, as in the family Plethodontidae, the lungless salamanders. Almost all cat species have 19 pairs of chromosomes and a genome size of approximately 2.5 billion DNA letters. But Central and South American cats have only 18 pairs of chromosomes because of a chromosomal fusion that likely happened sometime after the fall. No new genetic material was added. This does not detract from the fact that all cats originally had 19 pairs of chromosomes. In fact, the South American cat lineage that has 36 chromosomes are all part of the same monobarimen. After the flood ended, cats spread out across the globe, some ending up in Africa, such as the lion, tiger, and cheetah. Other cats ended up in South America, all of which had the same chromosomal fusion. Molecular and biogeographical data fit well within the molecular barominology model. Many cat species, such as the tiger and cheetah, have low genetic variability. Hardly the picture what we'd expect from an evolutionary engine producing a steady stream of genetic innovation. Another way of determining kinds is by using the protein ortholog content method. Genes encode proteins, which play functional roles in the cell and in the body. Proteins act as enzymes, structural elements, regulatory factors, amongst other things. Since mutations don't build new genetic material, proteins don't mutate into something with a completely new function. Proteins are similar among organisms and form families. The sequence of every member of a protein family varies only a little, but each protein family carries out largely the same function in the cell. Evolutionary trees based on the sequence of protein sequences often contradict one another. It makes more sense to view proteins as functional units. If two species belong to the same kind, they have many proteins in common. If two species belong to two different kinds, they have only few proteins in common. The proportion of similar orthologous proteins is described by the Jaccard coefficient value, or JCV. Almost all eukaryotic organisms have proteins that take part in chromosome structure called histones. Another protein that is part of the cytoskeleton, called tubulin, is also common. A minimal overlap in protein content is expected even among very different organisms. Once the proportion of overlapping protein orthologs has been determined for all possible pairs of species, a Jaccard coefficient matrix is obtained, which shows how similar the protein ortholog content is between all species in the study. Using this method, the similarity metric is the Jaccard coefficient intersect divided by overlap. The protein ortholog content method has been used to analyze the protein content, known as the proteome, of several primate species. Modern and archaic humans, including Neanderthals and Denisovans, separated from monkeys and apes, confirming the obvious fact that humankind is separated from animals. Nucleocytoplasmic large DNA viruses, or NCLDVs, have a large proportion of proteins that are not shared by other living things. These proteins are called taxon-restricted proteins. This makes these exotic organisms unique among living things. NCLDVs belong to their own apobaramine, separated from all other life forms. Besides looking at protein content, we can align the DNA sequence from cellular organelles like the mitochondrion and chloroplast. Just like how humans have organs like kidney, heart, and spleen, cells also have their own organelles. These organelles contain their own genes that carry out functions related to the organelle. Mitochondria produce energy for the cell by synthesizing a chemical called ATP. Chloroplasts accumulate sugar via photosynthesis. Interestingly, there are several distinct mitochondrial genome architectures which indicate separate origins,

0: the whole genome. In an organelle genome study, the organelle genomes of the species in focus are downloaded from an online database and aligned. This multiple alignment shows the similarities and differences between all species in the study. Next, a sequence similarity matrix is created from the multiple alignment, showing how similar each pair of species is. This matrix is symmetric along its diagonal, which contains values of 100% since every species is identical to itself. The similarity metric in this method is sequence similarity. A third algorithm has been developed to analyze the whole genome similarity between two species. Of the three methods mentioned here, this method covers the entire genome, not just small fragments of it. It is very difficult to align the entire genome sequence from the first DNA letter on the first chromosome to the last letter in the genome between two species. This is especially true if the two genomes are different in size, or if there is a difference in the number of chromosomes. For example, this is why it is difficult to align the genomes of humans and chimpanzees, since chimpanzees have one extra chromosome, which also lacks whole regions corresponding to the genome of humans. Instead, the DNA word content of the genome can be measured. Think of these as different literary genres. Think about books that were written on the topic of architecture, or books about medicine, or sports, gardening, or travel. A book about sports would often use words such as goal, score, team, player, or win, but would not use words such as disease, doctor, medication, pain, or surgery, which are words that medical books would use heavily. In a similar way, the genomes of various kinds use certain DNA words very often, as opposed to others. A DNA word is a short segment of the DNA, around 5 to 20 letters long. These words have many functions, including acting as regulatory signals, structural elements, or recombination points. The frequency of DNA words between different kinds follows different patterns. In other words, the word frequency patterns either correlate well or they don't. Correlation values range between -1 and +1. If the pattern of words in the genomes of two species from the same kind are highly correlated, they belong to the same kind. If they are poorly correlated, the two species belong to different kinds. It might be possible to draw a cutoff limit above which two species belong to the same kind. A correlation of at least 0.7 indicates good correlation, meaning that the two species in question belong to the same kind. Similarly to the protein ortholog content method and organelle genome studies, the whole genome analysis method produces a matrix containing correlation values for all possible species pairs in the study. The similarity metric in whole genome analysis is a correlation value.
1: Lastly, when the similarity metric has been calculated for all species and the similarity matrix has been created, the matrix is then visualized in a heat map using the R programming language. The differential colors on a heat map vividly show us how well kinds separate from one another. The R programming language uses K-means clustering to find clusters of species in the data. These tentative clusters correspond to the genesis kinds. Let us note that molecular baraminology methods are only estimates of God's creation. They are tentative and subject to change. In the 19th century, various naturalists tended either to lump species together or split them. They were known as the lumpers and splitters.
0: Evolutionary critics have asked, is there a specific cutoff value that separates kind from non-kind? How can we determine the boundary of the kind with scientific precision? As of now, there is no cutoff value. So, the evolutionists conclude that baraminology is not scientific, but not so fast.
1: Molecular baraminology has several statistical tools at its disposal to calculate the validity of a given partitioning of species into kinds.
0: First, similarity values between species within a kind can be compared to the similarity values between kind and non-kind. The so-called student's t-test tells us how different the two sets of similarity values are. This test also reports a so-called p-value, which is widely used in statistics. The p-value tells us how surprising a result is if there was no real difference. Low p-values are more significant, with a boundary of 5%. The second is the Hopkins clustering statistic. This measures whether or not there are real clusters in the similarity matrix. The third is a silhouette width. This measure tells

0: tells us how well an object, a species, fits into its own group as opposed to other groups. The silhouette width is averaged over all species. The higher this value, the better the clustering. Lastly, the elbow plot helps us decide how many groups to divide the data into. At each tentative number of groups, we measure how well the clusters fit the data. After increasing the number of clusters, at a certain point the fit cannot be significantly improved. Interestingly, evolutionists have no clear idea of what a species is. Darwin also notoriously refused to define what a species is, despite the title of his famous book, On the Origin of Species. He wrote, "Nor shall I here discuss the various definitions which have been given of the term species. No one definition has as yet satisfied all naturalists. Yet every naturalist knows vaguely what he means when he speaks of a species." This is very important because if evolutionists don't know how to clearly define a species, they have no right to criticize baraminologists for not defining the kind with complete precision. In 2001, Bradley and Baker wrote, "Although there usually is considerable debate among systematists as to the exact boundaries and utility of these working species concepts for various types of characters, most lists of species classifications are products of the application of combinations of these working species concepts." Tobias et al. In 2010 state, "It is generally agreed that no species concept can fully capture the arbitrary nature of species boundaries." Shapiro et al. In 2016 say, "The biological species concept, based on sexual isolation, does not easily apply to asexually reproducing organisms, including most bacteria and archaea." Other evolutionists provide different ranges of similarity values for varying taxonomic levels. Bradley and Baker in 2001 calculated the sequence distances in cytochrome B in bats and rodents from the intergeneric to the intrapopulational level and found varying results between these two groups. Is the baraminologist's kind membership problem and the evolutionist's species definition problem comparing apples to oranges? Not at all. Kinds are made up of species. And if we cannot define species, how then can we define kinds? What's more, the evolutionist has a simpler problem than the creationist. Secularists support materialistic views of origins like evolution. It gets farcical when we realize that secular leftists nowadays cannot even tell us what is a woman. Relativistic secular ideology leads us to a place where terms are meaningless. Evolutionists think in terms of a tree to unify all of life. Creationists use cluster analysis to find many trees. Both are part of their individual worldviews. Evolutionists must cram all species into a single tree to hang onto their materialistic religion. They simply cannot see the creationist forest because of the evolutionary tree. I'm Dr. Matthew Sirhadi. Thanks for listening to this podcast on molecular baraminology.
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13: It's good to be with you. One of the things I like to do is find tensions in Scripture, which people will falsely call contradictions, and show how in context they aren't really tensions at all. Here's one I'm going to start with today. I'm reading from Matthew chapter 12. Jesus says, "A wicked and adulterous generation asks for a sign, but none will be given it except the sign of Jonah." Then he goes on to say that as Jonah was 3 days and three nights in the belly of a sea monster, yes, I did say sea monster, it doesn't really translate as whale there. Still a miracle that Jonah was in there and he survived. But anyway, Jesus relates that to his resurrection. He says, so the Son of Man will be 3 days and three nights in the earth, meaning his burial. So it looks like asking God to do a miracle or do a sign is a bad thing. However, as I mentioned, this is a tension. Elsewhere in Scripture, in Matthew chapter 16, Jesus says, "You know how to interpret the weather signs in the sky, but you do not know how to interpret the sign of the times." So he's rebuking people for not watching for signs. So yes, God does give signs. There he was talking about signs leading up to the second coming of Christ. There are definite signs given. I've talked about this before. We won't get into it today. The definitive signs that we would be the last generation have not been given. But yeah, we can watch for them. Then why is he saying a faithless and adulterous generation looks for a sign? Well, let's get back to the analogy of Jonah. This is what was known as a typological prophecy, very common to the Jews in those days. It would look rather bizarre to us today, but he was giving an analogy. He was saying, as Jonah was inside the fish, so the Son of Man will be buried, and as Jonah came out of the fish, so the Son of Man will be resurrected. And apparently, when Jonah got spit on the shore, somebody from Nineveh had gone out to the coast and witnessed it, because did you notice that when Jonah went and preached in Nineveh, they didn't say, "Why are we listening to some Israelite prophet?" Well, they were probably listening to him because they saw him get spit out on the sea and he survived. But anyway, Jesus is pointing to this future resurrection. He's literally going to rise from the dead, and yet many people are not going to accept it. Many people are going to still turn against him, turn against his followers, turn against Christianity. There's an irony there. So when is it appropriate to ask for a sign or to look for a sign, and when is it inappropriate? Well, it's inappropriate when people ignore a sign already given and ask for another. In the context when he made this comment about a faithless and adulterous generation looking for a sign, it was the Pharisees, the religious leaders, who asked him for a sign, but he had just done one. They were always asking him for a sign. Finally, he cast out a demon and healed the person. The person was mute. He healed the person, and the Pharisees, now without excuse to accept him, just turned and said, "Oh, well, you did that by the power of Satan." Yeah, it was a miracle, but God didn't do it. Satan did it. And at that point, Jesus gave this warning, which I've gotten into many times, about the blasphemy of the Holy Spirit. Although God, by identity, the second person of the Trinity, had become a man, a real mortal man, he was dependent on the other two persons of the Trinity, who retained their original form, the Father and the Holy Spirit. So it was the Holy Spirit doing miracles through him. He even told his disciples later, "Greater works than I have done, you will do with the Holy Spirit." And we see that in the book of Acts. The apostles are out healing people and raising people from the dead. But although God respects and honors a sincere skeptic, it becomes insincere when the Holy Spirit starts making something known to us and we ignore it anyway, because we would prefer to live a life of sin. In the case of the Pharisees, Jesus was often criticizing them, calling them hypocrites. If he wasn't doing that, they would have probably said, "Hey, this guy makes a lot of sense. Maybe this guy is the Messiah." But anyway, here's the deal. The Pharisees had just ignored a very plain miraculous sign. Then they went on and asked again for a sign. And at that point, Jesus said a faithless and adulterous generation looks for a sign. So he's not only pointing to the sign of his resurrection, which people are going to ignore in the future, but he's looking back at this sign that he just did, and they were ignoring it. And so it is inappropriate to ask for a new sign when God has already given us a former sign. Another problem with signs, another example of when it's inappropriate to ask for them, is when too much emphasis is placed upon the miraculous to the exclusion of more important matters. In the book of 1 Corinthians, Paul talks about all kinds of miraculous gifts given to the church. That included the gift of prophecy, the gift of healing, the gift of tongues, which was the ability to speak in a language you had never actually learned, but you were supernaturally speaking it. But right in the middle of this discourse in 1 Corinthians chapter 13, look at what Paul says. "If I speak in the tongues of men and of angels, but have not love, I am only a resounding gong or a clanging cymbal. If I have the gift of prophecy and can fathom all mysteries and all knowledge, and if I have a faith that can move mountains, but have not love, I am nothing." So he's saying we should be emphasizing love. We should not be out looking for miracles. For several years, I pastored an all-campus church out at UCSD. Our Sunday morning services were seeker-friendly, but in the evening, when it was a smaller group of people, we put our emphasis on prayer. And a lot of times we'd pray and we'd have times of silence, and people would get prophecies from God. Now, we tested them. We didn't just say, thank you, God, if we liked what the person said and decided to be a little skeptical if it was some kind of rebuke. We tested it the way we were told in the Bible to test it in 1 Corinthians chapter 14. Two or three prophets should speak, and the others should weigh carefully what is said. The word weigh is the word from a courtroom, like a jury making a verdict. It was like journalism, or at least the way journalism is supposed to be. Unless you have more than one source, you don't print the story. So anyway, we did it in a biblical fashion, and there were times when we were very blessed because God did speak and God did work. But then I noticed as the weeks went on, the silence was longer and longer, and people stopped praying because everybody was watching for and expecting a prophecy or a miracle to happen, and that's when it becomes a problem. God loves to give us prophecies and speak to us and send miracles, but he does it in his timing. It's usually when we're not expecting it, as a surprise. When we're putting too much emphasis on it, that can be a problem. And boy, does today's church put a lot of emphasis on it. There's a whole movement called the Prosperity Movement. They will teach that anybody who asks God for physical healing will automatically get healed. Now, God likes to heal us, and as a general rule, he does, but it doesn't happen every time. Look at Paul's thorn in the flesh. Look at the book of Job. It's up to God. God is not a genie in the bottle. We're not reading the Arabian Nights and the story of Aladdin. We're reading the Bible. If God comes along and tells us he's going to do something, yes, he wants us to have faith that he will do it. And that leads to the next inappropriate emphasis on signs, when signs are asked for instead of faith. God wants us to have faith, but we need to understand what the faith is and what the faith isn't. The faith is not, as today's prosperity movement would say, just naming and claiming a miracle. Abraham's the great example. He's not only the father of the Jews, he's considered the father of Christian faith because God told him that he was going to have a son, even though his wife was too old to bear children, and that pregnancy would be a miracle of God. But Abraham believed God, and so God blessed him. So that's the way the story happened. God visited Abraham and told him he was going to have a son. The way it did not happen, Abraham was not sitting under a tree one day saying, you know, even though my wife Sarah is too old to have children, I think I'll just trust God for a child and name and claim a child. No, that is not what happened. It was God's idea. So yes, if God speaks and says he's going to do something, we should trust him. Years ago, when I was in college attending San Jose State University, I had a friend. She was very shy. She also had asthma. And I managed to talk her into going to a faith healing service. Now, the people running this faith healing service were promising miracles. In fact, it was called Night of Miracles. If you need healing, come forward. We'll lay hands on you. We'll pray for you. You will be healed. So she came forward and they did lay hands on her, but nothing happened. Listen to the way the minister, the faith healer, responded, because a politician couldn't have said it any better. He said, okay, I really think the Spirit is working here. There may be a setback from Satan. I think you need to claim it by faith. Now, if you're not sure what that means, I'll tell you what that means. It meant nothing other than the fact that the healing didn't happen. You see, they could have said, come up, we'll pray for you, and we'll leave it up to God. If God speaks and says, I'm going to heal you, yes, we need to trust him to do it. If God doesn't speak, we can still go and ask him for healing, but the answer will be yes, or the answer will be no, or it may be yes, but it may not be in this time. But what's going on today is the faith healer will put the onus on the person that came forward. Oh, you didn't have enough faith. Let me tell you something. This woman was so shy. For her to have gotten out of her chair and gone forward in front of all those people, that was as much faith as she had. And Jesus said, as much faith as we have is sufficient. Matthew 17, I tell you, if you have faith as small as a mustard seed, you can say to this mountain, move from here to there, and it will move. Nothing will be impossible for you. So how much faith is needed for God to do a miracle or heal us or answer any prayer? The weakest, most microscopic amount of faith is enough. Speaking of the word enough, enough of this nonsense of telling people they don't have enough faith if they don't get healed. It is up to God. Again, if God says he's going to do it, we need to believe he will. If he hasn't said anything, we can petition him, we can ask him, but he's not a genie in the bottle, he's God. Well, another very interesting question came my way this week. Was Christ's death on the cross and resurrection a surprise to the demonic community. The demons, the spirits that fight against God's angels in this unseen dimension fight over our souls. Very interesting question, and I will talk about that when we return to the Bob Siegel Show.

0: 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But one of Bob's strongest passions is freedom of speech itself, even when such speech challenges his own convictions. So feel free to send Bob a comment or a thought-provoking question. 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

Welcome back to our program. This is a question from Robin. Bob, were our spiritual adversaries surprised when Jesus went to the cross, or did they know all along that he was going to go to the cross and die for our sins? Very good, curious question, Robin. The Bible doesn't anywhere state one way or the other whether the demons knew what God's plan was with Jesus or not, but we certainly get the impression that they did not know. The demons were very concerned about Jesus. They didn't want him around. They wanted him dead. And of course, key to his death was his betrayal by his disciple, Judas Iscariot. And we are told in Luke 22, Satan entered into Judas. I know a lot of movies like to make Judas into some kind of tragic, misunderstood hero, but that's not what the Bible says. The Bible says his act was evil and that Satan entered into him. Well, if Satan knew that the moment Jesus went to the cross, he was going to pay for our sins and rise from the dead, conquering both sin and death, the two things that Satan likes to bring about. He likes to encourage us to sin. He can't make us sin, but he sure tempts us to sin. And then he can kill us. I'm not saying every time a person dies, it comes from Satan, but there are a lot of catastrophes and diseases that were listed in the book of Job as having come from Satan, which God in his sovereignty gave permission for Satan to do. Anyway, if Satan knew that Jesus was going to pay for our sins on the cross, I don't think he would have been too eager to have him killed. And that's why I would say the answer to your question is no. The demonic community did not know what God and Jesus were up to. It took them by complete surprise. Well, last week, my producer Brendan Thomas played some clips off the internet from skeptical atheists and other Bible skeptics. We have several more of those, and we will get to them when we come back.

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0: Welcome back to the Bob Siegel Show, and one more segment with my producer, Brendan Thomas, who does a great job researching these things on the internet.
1: Well, I appreciate
0: Although I'm
1: that,
0: sure Bob. There's an abundance of nonsense on the internet.
1: That's true.
0: But you do a very good job of finding them, sorting them out, organizing them.
1: I have to sift through like the better quality ones, that's for sure. There's some ones that are...
0: I have the fun part. All I have to do is react to them.
1: Exactly. All right, so let's go ahead and do a really serious topic here. Did Jesus really die for our sins? According to this person, no, he did not. But let's hear his opinion and see why he says that.
2: Jesus did not die for your sins. I promise you, he lived to teach you. The reason Jesus Christ was on a cross is because that's how the Romans always crucified people. He was not the only one. In fact, you can get crucified for a lot of different things back then. That's why there was two men on either side of him that were also on crosses being crucified. Jesus was a revolutionary and a political dissident. He was an anarchist. Rome was terrified of him and assassinated him, kind of like our modern day figures that were assassinated.
0: First of all, Jesus was not an anarchist. He encouraged people to obey the law. When asked if he should pay taxes to Rome, he told them to go ahead and do that. That's where you have the famous phrase, give Caesar what is Caesar,
1: absolutely,
0: give God what is God's. Now, is it true that the Romans crucified other people? Yeah, the thieves, Spartacus was crucified. So what? That's the way they executed people. But Jesus predicted his death. He didn't come to be a political revolutionary. Yes, he did do a lot of teaching. He taught people about being closer to God, but he made it very clear to his disciples again and again. He said, you think I'm going to go into Jerusalem and take the castles from the Romans and rule as king? I'm going there to die. He planned to die. His disciples who knew him and were under his leadership and training for 3 years talked about him dying for our sins. The apostle Paul, who became an apostle later and met the resurrected Christ, taught that. When Jesus was baptized by John the Baptist, what did John the Baptist call him? He said, behold, the Lamb of God. He was referring to the Passover Lamb. He was referring to Jesus as a sacrifice for our sins, and Jesus did not rebuke him. He accepted that title, the Lamb of God. It's all over the New Testament. Absolutely, he came to die on the cross.
1: Right, and the other point I do want to make...
0: And to rise from the dead, which is even more important.
1: Right, you could say he was a political dissident at the time, too. I mean,
0: well, the political leaders didn't like him, and they had political reasons for executing him, but he wasn't trying to stir things up politically. He was just teaching the truth, and the religious leaders didn't like it. They turned him over the... And by the way, the Romans took him to the cross because the Jewish leaders, and again, I'm Jewish, so don't write me and tell me I'm an anti-Semite, but the Jewish leaders wanted him dead because he was calling them corrupt. It would be like if he visited one of our churches today and said, well, don't follow the pastors because they're hypocrites and they're not really obeying me. That was the clergy of his day. Pontius Pilate didn't want to do it, but there was political pressure put on him to have Jesus executed. So this guy just has no idea what he's talking about.
1: Right. The other thing I do want to point out is that there are early accounts of the Christian beliefs talking about this situation in the first place. I go to 1 Corinthians chapter 15, verse 3, for I delivered unto you, first of all, that which I also received, how that Christ died for our sins according to the scripture.
0: According to the scripture, and the scripture he's referring to is Isaiah 53, which says the Messiah will come and die for Israel's sins and rise from the dead.
1: Thank you. Exactly. See the correlation there? So therefore, once again, disproving his point about Jesus not really dying for our sins. No, he did absolutely
0: die
1: for our sins.
0: You can believe whatever you want, but when you listen to somebody on YouTube, listen to somebody who actually knows what he's talking about.
1: That's right. Thank you.
0: He can decide that he doesn't agree with Christianity or he doesn't agree that Jesus died for our sins, but to make the claim that Jesus wasn't saying he was going to do that, simply not true.
1: Exactly. So we are coming close to the end of the show, but I do have time to add one last thing in here. History versus probability. This is only a 20-second clip. Let's take a listen to what he has to say.
3: History's method, it's dealing with probabilities. What is most likely the case? What's most probably happened? And what you want to say is most likely probable about the historical Jesus is that a miracle event happened, like he rose from the dead, something that by definition isn't a likely event to occur. Then what it ends up turning out is that you're saying the most likely thing that happened is the most improbable event that could have happened.
0: That is not the historical method. The historical method, if you want to talk about probabilities, is what kinds of eyewitness accounts do we have?
1: Right.
0: If the same amount of eyewitnesses claim that Jesus just gave a speech or started a revolution, nobody would doubt it. The bias that miracles are impossible is one that science has disproven. Mm-hmm. Today, when people get on their iPhone, they're doing something that if somebody 50 to 100 years ago could see, that would look miraculous to them. Right. We see miracles in nature all the time. Jim Barry and I were talking about this last week. Mm-hmm. Why is it that the chameleon just somehow changes color to match his surroundings, to not be easy prey for his enemies? There's some kind of DNA in there. We see miracles in nature, but we're so used to seeing them that we've cataloged them. Doctors see miraculous recoveries all the time, but they don't write the word miracle.
1: Right.
0: They write recovery unknown. The only question historically is, were there reliable eyewitnesses? If somebody's going to have the bias that says if it was a miracle, I'm not going to accept it, then it doesn't matter how many eyewitnesses come in. It doesn't matter how much the historical method is being used. He's already decided to dismiss it. And that's not objective study at all.
1: No, it's not. And the only thing I was going to add very quickly is that who's to say that history cannot investigate these miracles in the first place? I mean, we've seen that Jesus died in the tomb, then it was empty again. So that's just one huge example in this whole situation. And there's actual evidence to back that up.
0: And we've talked in detail about the resurrection, that we know that the body was missing 3 days later. These are all facts of history. There's no other explanation for what happened to the body.
1: That's right. Well, Bob, thank you again so much for this.
0: Brandon, it's a pleasure. I always have a blast.
1: Perfect.

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8: 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I am your host, Steve Summers. Before we jump in today, let me take a step back because I remember this conversation like it was yesterday. I was talking to Dr. Neil Levin just a few years ago, and I asked him, I said, Dr. Levin, if you were stuck on a desert island, what key nutrients would you take? Because, you know, it's confusing for us. There are so many vitamins out there. What is the most important one? If you're like me, I don't want to take 10 to 20 pills a day. I just don't. So anyway, Dr. Levin said, Steve, we're working on this. A few years went by, and folks, here we are today. And on the show to talk with us about that, Dr. Neil Levin is here. He's a chiropractor, nutritionist, and high-level advisor to Purity Products. Dr. Levin, I remember that conversation. I do. Welcome back to the show.
10: You know, that's funny. I remember that conversation as well, and you weren't the only one who had asked me that. I've had so many patients over the years ask me just about that. Doc, you know, if you were stuck on a desert island and you could only have one thing, what would it be? Or, Doc, I don't want to take... I'm giving them five or six formulas. Doc, I just want one thing. And this super pill is the answer to that question. I brought that question back to Purity Products and I said, look, this is getting unruly. I mean, I'm giving my patients a multi. I'm giving them fish oil and krill oil. If they're over 45, they need the CoQ10. Mm-hmm. All the multis are underpowered in terms of vitamin D. So I'm giving them vitamin D. The B12s and all these multis are wrong. Folks over 50, 60 can't absorb it. I'm giving them a B12.
8: Right.
10: And it was getting, they're walking out of here with a bag of pills and they're rolling their eyes at me. So I said to Purity, I'm like, guys, we got to come up with one super formula is what I called it. And they came back, it took them about a year to do it.
8: Wow.
10: And they came back with the super pill. And this is the answer. This is your krill oil. It's your fish oil. It's your CoQ10. This has got as much lutein, Steve, as an eye formula, a full 10 milligrams of a very high-end lutein. It's got the astaxanthin for the eyes. Wow. Steve, there's 2,000 international units of vitamin D. This has got the right B12 for folks in their 50s, 60s, 70s to give them that energy that they want. This is the answer. If you're only going to take one thing, hands down, the super pill is it.
8: Well, I remember the conversation very well. And to be fair, it had to have been one of those ding light bulb moments, right? I mean, this is actually huge because there is no other multivitamin on the market, at least I know of, that does this.
10: Yeah, there is none. And, you know, it's like, what do you need to take? Let's check the boxes. What do people have to take? You have to take an omega-3, whether it's fish oil or krill oil.
8: Check.
10: I like both because that's just critical for brain health and heart health, visual health. It makes your skin look great. It makes all the cells of the body work effectively. According to a recent study, 98% of us are low in omega-3s, you must take an omega-3. That's right in here. You have to take vitamin D. If you're above Atlanta, let's say, you have to take vitamin D because for the whole winter, you're not making any. And then if you slather on the sunscreen in the summer, you're still not making any. And vitamin D is critical for everything. It signals to a tenth of the human genome. It's important for muscle health, eye health, immune health, brain health, happy mood. You want to feel good. It's your vitamin D. You got to get that in there. The average multi, Steve, is going to give you 400 international units. That's a joke. The super pill has a full 2,000 international units.
8: That's huge.
10: Of vitamin D.
8: That's huge.
10: A meaningful dose.
8: Yeah.
10: And the list goes on and on. It's 100 milligrams of CoQ10. It's the right B12. So what I hear from my patients let's say they come in on a Monday and they're, you know, have some neck pain or back pain. I want to see them again later in the week. They come in and they're like, wow, doc, this makes a difference. This isn't like a regular multi where you take it and you hope it's going to work.
8: Right.
10: This is like, wow, I feel better. Once people start on the super pill, this is just something they get over and over and over.
8: Well, the way I view this, so this is kind of a next generation new frontier of supplementation. It's where one simple pill that you have in your elite multi that you're talking about, an elite omega-3, you said, with krill oil and fish oil, and then you augment that with the cellular energizers like coenzyme Q10, talked about astaxanthin and lutein for the eyes and skin, and even ginkgo, which I don't think you mentioned, for brain health. Now, that is a great idea right there, because we get a little bit older, things slow down. Ginkgo is great for brain health. I mean, does this all surprise you that it's never been done before?
10: You know, I've always been surprised that it hasn't been done before, but, you know, I don't get involved in the intrinsics, but when I talk to Jan over there at Purity, Jason over there, you know, this took them over a year to put together, because to get everything stabilized, because with the fish oil and the krill oil and then the multi, to make everything work just right wasn't easy. But then the benefits are so great. Let's go to this recent study. This is a recent large randomized study. This is on multivitamins.
8: This would be interesting. Right here.
10: The multivitamin they used isn't half the multi we're talking about right now. So this is a randomized, double-blind, placebo-controlled study performed by researchers, Steve, from Wake Forest University School of Medicine in collaboration with Brigham and Women's Hospital in Boston. That's an affiliate of Harvard. So very high-end study, 2,262 older men and women, average age 72. This was published in September 2022, so very recent.
8: Yeah.
10: What the researchers found was nothing less than shocking. They did the study over 3 years. They gave them cognitive tests at baseline. So that's thinking tests. How is this person thinking? Okay. Everybody was normal cognitively when the test began.
8: Mm-hmm.
10: Now, 3 years later, they redid the cognitive test. Some were on placebo, of course. Some were on the multi. The multivitamin slowed cognitive decline, Steve, by 60%.
8: No way.
10: You would have thought this would have been trumpeted from the hilltops, but you know what? The media, they love to come out and pan vitamins. So when, God forbid, a study comes out that doesn't show the vitamin did an amazing job, that's big headlines. Yeah. But this,
8: 60.
10: This is major, and it's from Harvard. It's from Wake Forest, Brigham Young Hospital. It cut down cognitive decline by 60%. So that's just outstanding.
8: That's
10: Let me tell you something. The multi we're talking about here, the super pill, is order of magnitudes better. You know, just the nutrients are better. So you asked me about ginkgo before.
8: Yes.
10: So when you combine a multi with ginkgo biloba, which has wonderful support for the brain, along with krill oil and fish oil, incredible support for the brain, B vitamins, so important for the brain, and then you add our elite lutein, which has tons of brain benefits, along with skin benefits and eye benefits, this becomes just an outstanding brain formula, on top of it being great for the heart and energy. The first thing people are going to notice is energy. But this is going to work. This is protecting your brain. We all want to age gracefully. The super pill is going to help you do just that.
8: You mentioned something a while ago, why it took a year to develop this. Purity Products has been around for 25 plus years now, so they don't do anything halfway. I mean, you put the components together, and you want to make sure that it works. And when it does, you want to tell people about it, just like the super pill. It can deliver a multiple mode of action that goes way beyond just a basic multivitamin. And it boils down to what you like to call a difference maker in nutritional technologies. If you can, explain the savings here and why this is so advanced. Because I know savings is so important for so many people out there.
10: Wow, that is like such a great point. Because, you know, people used to complain about the sheer amount of stuff I would give them, right? Mm-hmm. They were also rolling their eyes at my receptionist when she gives them the number for the cost of it. Because if you're talking about, if you go out and buy a very top quality multivitamin, and then you're going to get some krill oil and some fish oil, and you're going to get CoQ10, and the top selling CoQ10 brand is 100 milligrams. We have 100 milligrams right here.
8: Mm-hmm.
10: You're going to get an eye formula with 10 milligrams of a very good lutein, and you're going to get a vitamin D formula and maybe a high-end B12.
8: Yeah.
10: I don't see you doing it for less than $200. And you know, the fact that since you're bringing up money, the fact that Purity is letting folks try a full 1 month supply of this for $9.95, I mean, That is really, you know why they do it, Steve?
8: Why?
10: Because they want people to try it. They know this is a superior product. Once people see, wow, this is really a lot better than what I was taking, they're going to want to continue.
8: You know, I think this is a good time to clarify how Purity can claim things like better joint comfort in just 7 days with a Purity Super Pill. Because, hey, let's be honest here. I mean, you can't get this benefit from a regular multi out there. It just doesn't exist. Characterize why adding the omega-3s to Purity Super Pill really leverages the science of these omega-3s from krill to reduce joint pain from exercise and activity in just 7 days.
10: This is a great study. This is double-blind, placebo-controlled out of the Journal of the American College of Nutrition. And Steve, this was done on only 300 milligrams of krill oil. It was a high-end krill oil, but it's 300 milligrams. Mm-hmm. We use 500 milligrams of krill oil, and we use something called Phospho Boost krill oil. So what have they done here? They've taken out more of the sea salts, mm-hmm. and by doing that, they concentrate up the omega-3s and the phospholipids. And this is a really, really good krill oil. So you're going to get this benefit and then some. So in this study, in just 7 days, the folks that had knee discomfort, and I think these folks, if I remember correctly, were in their 50s. In just 7 days, Steve, they were 28% more comfortable.
8: Wow.
10: And they didn't do anything different. They weren't exercising or using PT or taking NSAIDs. They added krill oil.
8: Right.
10: In 30 days, they were 38% more comfortable. Now, researchers didn't stop there. They checked their joint flexibility, their joint functionality, all improved. On top of that, they measured something called C-reactive protein, which is a marker of inflammation, and we want to see that go down. And in this study, the folks on krill oil, C-reactive protein moved nicely in the right direction, showing that not only were people more comfortable, more functional, but their blood levels of this substance, C-reactive protein, were improved. So all around, tremendous benefit. This happened in 7 days. So I can say unequivocally that if you have joint discomfort, especially knee joint discomfort, because mm-hmm. that's what this study was on, this krill oil seems to work just wonderful for making people more comfortable. So if you get this Purity Super Pill and you have the common aches and pains that come along with aging or overuse or being a weekend warrior, once you start to use this for about 7 days, you should feel more comfortable.
8: Well, this is a win-win, because if you take something and it's going to make you feel better, going to make your joints feel better, you're going to want to exercise and have more activity on top of that. So
10: that's universal. Yeah, when I'm a chiropractor, so I see that all the time. They come in here, they're complaining, I can't exercise, I can't play golf, I can't play tennis, hiking's not comfortable anymore, I can't play with the grandkids, everything hurts. And I start adjusting them, and once they feel better, they get back to doing the things they want to do. So yes, any therapy, any intervention that's going to help folks feel more comfortable tends to make them happier. And when you're happier and you're more comfortable, what do? You want to get back to your life, whether it's tennis or golf or hiking or playing with the grandkids or shopping or just doing more things.
8: And I think, Dr. Levin, this is a perfect time to remind our listeners about the great news here in this special offer. 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I'll give out that number here in just a couple of minutes. Let's bring Dr. Neil Levin back online here with us. And as you're talking, I'm sitting here hearing this cash register going off. If I was to go out and swallow all 15 to 20 vitamin pills a day with somewhere between $200 and $300 a month, you've gone through this whole litany of things. But one of the things that you haven't mentioned just yet, you've checked off literally all of the boxes here, but you insisted that Purity include 100 milligrams of coenzyme Q10 in this formula. Now, that's for energy, right?
10: Yeah. Now, if you go to the average, I don't know, big box store, club store, the best-selling CoQ10 has 100 milligrams of CoQ10. 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Mm-hmm. 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
8: Okay.
10: When you eat some food, whether it's fat, carbohydrates, protein, the body takes those, it absorbs them, it brings them to the cells. Once in the cells, it gets into the mitochondria, and those are your little blast furnaces. That's where you turn food into cellular energy. Well, one of the linchpins to turn food into cellular energy is CoQ10. Mm-hmm. You need lots of CoQ10 to effectively make your food into cellular energy. Now, when you were 20, Steve, you made oodles of CoQ10. By the time you're 70, that number is cut in half. So when you look at a 70-year-old, they're not really moving like a 20-year-old, right? So but the question becomes, can you, by orally ingesting CoQ10 in supplement form, bump your levels back up? And the answer is yes. But CoQ10, it's absorbable, but when you take it with krill oil, it goes up. So maybe 4 or 5 times better absorbed.
8: Nice.
10: And that's what we have it. We have in this krill oil, fish oil matrix. Now, one other point in CoQ10, for those out there listening –

0: lowers your CoQ10 even more. So if you're taking a statin, it's going to lower your CoQ10. So if you're on statins, you absolutely want a multi that has CoQ10. You want to get that CoQ10 in there. The point is, isn't it nice to know when you're taking the super pill, this also becomes your CoQ10 formula in a very absorbable omega-3 matrix.
1: Exactly. And I'm so glad you addressed that, because the energy factor in this is so vitally important. If you just join us, we're talking to Dr. Neil Levin with Purity Products. You know, one of the many ingredients in here that is a clinically validated nutrient is called lutein. So, I mean, when you consider how much is in the Purity Super Pill multivitamin, Dr. Levin, Purity Super Pill, I would say, at what, 40 times more here? Is that right? That's a big deal.
0: It's funny that you say that, because I was just looking at the supplement facts panel on the leading multi just now when you started asking me this question, and they have 0.25 milligram. Wow. We have 10 milligrams. 10. So yes, that's 40 times. That's the difference.
1: Huge.
0: So we have 40 times more lutein, and it's a very special lutein. It's called LuteMax 2020. Lots and lots of studies. Yes, it comes from marigold flowers. Mm-hmm. Yes, it's clinically tested. It's a top lutein in terms of research. And the research is plain. The benefits are for vision are amazing. So LuteMax 2020 improves contrast sensitivity. It improves glare threshold. So if you're driving at night and you know that glare that they can hit you in the eyes, that bothersome glare, this protects the eyes. It protects the eyes from blue light. Blue light is a very big problem. Like if you're looking at your computer, like I am right now, it's shining blue light in your eyes. Your cell phone, when you're outside, you get a lot of blue. You've heard of blue blockers.
1: Yes.
0: Those sunglasses, one of the things they do is block blue light. Too much blue light puts the kibosh on your sleep. So you're watching some TV, or you're playing on your computer, or your worst case scenario, you're bringing your cell phone to bed with you and looking at that. That's going to trash your melatonin and make it hard to sleep. Yep. Well, if you have enough lutein, it's almost like an internal blue blocker. It's protecting you from blue light. You take lutein and it helps makes your skin look beautiful. So yeah, this formula is just amazing. It's just three pills. They're soft gels, so they slide right down, easy to swallow, and you're getting a month supply from Purity for $9.95.
1: Dr. Neil Levin, let's have some fun here. 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The FAQs, so to speak. 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
1: Does the super pill have enough vitamin D? My doc said I need more.
0: 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This is your vitamin D formula.
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1: All right, here's a good one. 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
1: All right. I have issues with my knees and my joints. Can the super pill help that?
0: In 7 days, Steve, we went over it a little while ago, American College of Clinical Nutrition. In just 7 days, the folks with knee joint discomfort were 28% more comfortable. In 30 days, they were 38% more comfortable. So yeah, knees, I found in my practice, this is the kind of formula that just pretty much is very joint friendly.
1: All right. Considering what we know about Purity Super Pill here, do you have any testimonials that you can share?
0: Oh, yeah. This guy's got a fun name, Bebop, from Lehigh Valley, Pennsylvania. He's in the age 55 to 64 bracket, rates at 5 stars. He says, best multi. I'm so happy switching to the Purity Super Pill.
1: Wow.
0: Good mix of vitamins, krill and fish oil and CoQ10. Easy to take. I feel better after just a couple of weeks.
1: Give me another one.
0: One nickname, April from Mesa, Arizona. She says, amazing. I'm 65 years old. I feel like I'm in my 30s. People say I look like I'm in my 40s. The Super Pill makes me feel amazing. I love all the Purity products.
1: All right, one more.
0: Here. Sean T. He says, so much in one pill, excellent quality. It's easier to

0: take just one pill instead of several, definitely a plus. I don't have time to count out pills every day, every week. Take one of these and you're good to go. I could tell an immediate difference while on this product. More energy, less health issues. 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Amazing value, easy to take, very, very high end. So yeah, this is one of those, once people start on this, they want to continue. This is a great nutrient. And again, for $9.95, absolutely give this a try.
1: Dr. Neil Lemon, we've run out of time. I better go and give out that number.
0: Time always flies by, Steve. Thanks for having me.
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20: 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I'm Tessa.
21: And I'm Iris. And today we are joined with Savannah. She is with Orchid Cremation. Savannah, tell us a little bit about what you do.
22: Yes, so I am the founder and owner of Orchid Cremations. I'm a licensed funeral director, embalmer, and crematory manager, and I've been in the industry for about a decade.
21: Wow. And what led you to be in a career helping families through doing cremation and becoming a funeral director? What inspired you to pursue that?
22: Yeah, so I feel like my personal journey wasn't necessarily like linear. I, from a young age, had experienced some personal death. So the loss of my grandmother and some other like relatives that I was close with, my brother, things like that. So I always knew I maybe wanted to go into like medicine or something to help people, essentially. And then I was introduced to basically like being a funeral director. Mm-hmm. And I was like, yes, that fits with me helping families. Obviously I experienced loss, so I can see like how that can be really helpful to people. My mom, losing her mom, my grandma, was really hard on her. I remember like very vividly that experience, even though I was like fairly young, and it was very hard on her, and she felt the funeral home didn't assist her in the way she needed. So I feel like that is where my interest started and how I became where I am today, essentially.
0: Thank you for that. Iris and I also started as being a funeral director. That's how we started in the industry. Thank you. And what are some big changes you've seen in the funeral and cremation options over the past few years since you've been in the industry?
22: That's a good question. And it's really cool that you both have a background as funeral directors. I didn't know that. That's really, it's really great. So you can relate for sure.
0: Yes.
22: Yeah. So I feel like there's definitely been like a trend of cremation. So cremation in California is 70% right now. So it's been going up, up, up. It used to be, you know, primarily burial, traditional burial, and now there's water cremation, green burial, human composting is going to be legal in California in 2027. Mm-hmm. So obviously there's more options, more things coming about. Definitely different, definitely new. I mean, like I said, 2027, that's next year. So things are continually changing, which is really interesting to see.
0: And what do you see the most of today?
22: Yeah, I would definitely say cremation. Like I said, it's 70% in California. Yeah. And it's staying steady at 70%. They say that by 2030, it's going to be like 75%. So I don't think cremation's going away. It might maybe just plateau. And maybe like water cremation might become more popular, another option, but cremation is definitely very popular.
0: For some reason, I thought you were going to say it was green burial.
22: I think a lot of people actually don't know about green burial that much. I think when people hear burial, they just assume there's only one kind of burial. And so, unfortunately, in California, there are only a couple green burial cemeteries. So that is also why it's not as popular. Like in San Diego, there's only one, and it's a hybrid cemetery. It's not even fully green. It's Fallbrook. So that's why. And then Joshua Tree, which is kind of far. So I think that's why it's not as popular.
1: So what exactly is water cremation, and how does that process work?
22: Yeah, so water cremation is similar enough to flame cremation, which sounds kind of odd. But the process is the person is placed into a stainless steel like cylinder, like a tub, and it is enclosed. And in that goes an alkali solution based on their weight and height and sex and if they were embalmed or not embalmed. And then water. So just those two elements and then the person. The person is typically not clothed or they are wrapped in like a silk, something that is biodegradable that would degrade. So it's like silk, 100% cotton, like things like that. Otherwise, just they're naked. And then that process takes about, dependent on the temperature. So it's very low temperature. It's like 100 to 200 degrees or 200 to 300 degrees, but no higher than that. So it doesn't boil inside of the chamber. It's very controlled. It's pressurized. So it's not, people think of it sometimes as like a pressure washer, and that's not what it is. It's a very gentle process. It's not like a high pressure situation. So the chamber is pressurized. It's like water running through a stream. And that's why the process takes so long. So it can take anywhere from like 8 to 12 hours or 12 to 16 hours, again, depending on the type of machine and the person, again, their height, their weight, just all different things, right? It's that's similar with flame cremation as well. If the person is larger or taller or whatnot, then it can take, you know, longer or shorter as well. And then what is left over after this process is the bone, which again is similar to flame cremation. And that is what is turned into that powder, and that is what cremated remains are.
1: What would you say is making people more interested in water cremation?
22: Yeah, so water cremation is considered to be more environmentally friendly. So it is not releasing any emissions into the air. So there's no like mercury or any of that like going into the atmosphere as with flame cremation. I mean, flame cremation is heavily regulated, but there is still some emissions that obviously are being released. But with water, there are no emissions. Mm-hmm. And then after this process, the water is completely sterile. It's called affluent. Mm-hmm. So, I mean, the process is just very, like, green. The amount of water it takes is really actually not that much. I think it's considered like you're filling a bathtub, essentially.
1: Okay.
22: And again, like I said, the power to do it is low. It's kind of like a low and slow process. Mm-hmm. So less power, no emissions. Like, yeah, essentially just it's very green in comparison.
0: And compared to flame cremation, is it more expensive?
22: Yes. Unfortunately, it is slightly more expensive. Mm-hmm. Not astronomically, but mm-hmm. it is slightly more expensive. And that's mostly because of how long it takes, right?
1: It's mm-hmm. right.
22: a little bit of a longer process, monitored a little bit more. I mean, flame is monitored as well, but it's flame cremation is only like 1 to 3 hours.
1: Yeah.
22: So it's, you know, very different. So the price difference, it's about like $1,000 to $2,000 more than flame, just depending on who you use, where you're going, the machine, all these things, mm-hmm. right?
0: That makes sense. Thank you.
1: And are there any religious groups or cultures that you see any kind of pushback that are opposed to water cremation? Can you share an experience or something about that?
22: Yeah. So I don't want to speak for all religions, right? But mm-hmm. There are some religions that, you know, don't choose cremation mm-hmm. For, you know, their religious beliefs and things like that. So, like Muslims, they typically do basically a green burial is what they're doing. So they don't do mm-hmm. like flame or water, or anything like that. I can't necessarily, like I said, speak for all, but it also kind of depends on maybe, each specific church head, so maybe like their priest or their chaplain or whatnot, even if maybe the religion as a whole acknowledges that mm-hmm. yes, you can be cremated or whatnot or water cremated, maybe they were like, well, maybe not because our church doesn't agree with that or whatnot. So
1: okay, would you say that there's a lot of misconceptions that people would get about water cremation from that?
22: Yeah, definitely. I think a big misconception with water cremation is that there's like an acid that is used. Like it's basically, like I said, like a pressure washer or like an acid. Like it's a very like harsh process.
1: Mm-hmm.
22: And there's no like acids added. It's not like melting somebody. It's not like boiling them. It's like I said, it's very gentle process, a long, slow process. It's just basically your body is breaking down into its natural components.
1: Mm-hmm.
22: Essentially, that's what is happening.
0: And is water cremation available everywhere, or are there state regulations that affect availability?
22: Yeah, so there are a couple of states where it's not legal yet. So it's approved in 21 states.
1: Okay.
22: Which is a lot.
1: That is a lot.
22: And more, I believe, are like being added like every mm-hmm. year.
0: And when was California added?
22: Yeah, California was added like around 5 to 7 years ago. So not too long ago.
1: Yeah. I think I had mentioned to you that was around the time when I had first heard about it.
22: Yeah.
1: And I was just like, oh, didn't even know that that was an option.
22: Mm-hmm. Yeah.
1: So that's awesome. And where do you see the future with water cremation?
22: Well, I think the more that people know about it. So the mm-hmm. thing is, every day I encounter people and they've never heard of it, right?
1: Mm-hmm.
22: They say, oh, what is that? I've never heard of that. So I think the more we do to talk about it, I mean, obviously we're here today,
1: yes.
22: talking about water cremation, that helps, right? People mm-hmm. make think, oh, you know, I love the ocean. I'm eco-friendly. I would love to do something like this. So I think that'll definitely help.
1: And what should families know before they choose cremation?
22: I mean, I think that depends. I like to tell families that the cremation is different than burial, right? Like for burial, the person is buried and maybe they want to move them one day. I know it's kind of weird to think about, but cremation is more like a permanent thing. The person's body is now cremated remains, right? So I always like to tell the family when considering cremation, did this person have any religious beliefs against it, maybe, or do they want fingerprints or hair, or mementos, like things like that, because it's more of like a permanent disposition. So just things for them to consider.
0: And what happens from the time a loved one passes until the cremation takes place?
22: Yeah, so paperwork. A lot of bureaucratic dumb things, right. Yeah. So essentially paperwork, unfortunately. Yeah, that person, California is big on paperwork, so.
21: Yes, we are gratefully a state that is heavily regulated. Yes. And I mean that. It's a good thing.
22: Yeah, no, it's not a bad thing. It just can sometimes slow things down, right?
21: Absolutely.
22: Yeah. And sometimes families don't know that. So they need a permit in California to cremate. So I cannot cremate until I receive a permit, and the permit is attached to the death certificate. Mm. So what usually holds that up is the doctor.
21: Right.
22: Yeah. If the doctor is not signing or giving causes, I have that going on right now. You know, that person is just waiting in the cooler until the cremation can occur.
0: Yeah. And can a family have a viewing with the loved one before they get cremated?
22: Yeah, absolutely. For both flame and water, absolutely they can see their loved one. Absolutely.
21: And what kind of options are available for memorializing a loved one after cremation?
22: Yeah, so I love this question because there's so many options, right? There's parting stone, which is like my personal favorite. That's where it turns the cremated remains into like memorial stones that you can give to like your family or friends, or like scatter or travel with them, things like that. I think that's really beautiful. There's obviously diamonds. You can turn the remains into a diamond. Oh, wow. I've seen where you can like press the ashes into a record.
21: I saw that recently. Yeah. I think that's such a cool thing. I know. I've thought about it. Yeah. I've thought about it.
22: It's cool, right?
21: Yeah.
0: I heard fireworks too.
22: I was going to say. So there's fireworks, and then there's taking them to space. Have you seen that?
0: Yes.
22: Yeah, there's like that's so many options. Right. I feel like I see new ones all the time, right?
21: Yeah. And I know too that there's areas I want to say off the coast of like Florida that have underwater cremation gardens.
22: The reefs. Yeah, you can do that here actually.
21: Oh, really?
22: Yeah, so there's a company. I always forget the name. I'm so bad. Okay. But yeah, you can do that. You can basically, you send them the remains and they create like a reef. And they'll put it basically in any body of water. So San Diego, Florida, things like that. But yeah, see, there's so many. But that's, I love the reef idea as well. That's really cool.
21: And those of you just tuning in, this is Journey Home Radio. I'm Iris, and I'm with Tessa. And today we're joined with Savannah from Orchid Water Cremations. And we're going a little bit over the options and what to expect when a loved one is going through that process. So, Savannah, what are some benefits about having a water cremation service?
22: Yeah, so I think the benefit is obviously it's more eco-friendly, right? Like it's more environmentally friendly. That's one part of it. And then as far as like for the family, they actually do receive more cremated remains back.
21: So that's what I've heard.
22: Yeah, 20 to 30% more back.
21: And in those cases, are there like specific type of urns or other kind of concealments that people can consider because they're receiving so much ash back?
22: They definitely do have to think about the urn size because there are like standard size urns. They would need like maybe a slightly larger one because they are getting more back. As far as what they can do everything the same with like flame cremation, everything we just mentioned, the reef, fireworks, all these amazing things, right? They can do that with water as well.
0: And before we were coming onto the show, we had also talked about pets. So your pets can get cremated with the water cremation.
1: Yeah, you're telling us a little bit about that.
22: Right, yeah. So obviously, it's not the same facilities. It's yes. different. And Orchid does not offer that. Unfortunately, we don't offer pet. But yes, you can have your pet water cremated, which I think is actually very popular now. Mm-hmm. Yeah.
1: And are there any mistakes or things that you've noticed that maybe families didn't understand before they pre-planned cremation arrangements?
22: I think families just kind of don't know what to expect at all, honestly, with pre-planning, with someone passing, even if they've done it before, it's always different, right? So I think there's always like a misconception of like an upsell, right? You have to have this, you have to have that. I think that's one thing I always get families that go, well, do I have to be in a cemetery? Do I have to be in an urn? Do I have to be like, what is the law and what is my choice essentially? Yeah.
1: And, you did mention the burial permit, but are there any other legal requirements required for cremation?
22: That's a good question. I mean, basically just the burial permit to cremate them. Mm-hmm. Yeah, nothing that I can think of that is like required by law to be, because anybody can be cremated essentially. I guess the only thing that would stop that is if the person did maybe pre-plan and they had very specifically in their pre-planning and will and everything said no cremation, right? They want to be buried. So I guess that would be the only other logistic there.
0: Can you share a story, Savannah, that sticks out to you, stuck with you, I mean, with a family regarding they weren't sure what they wanted and you helped guide them?
22: Yeah. So, let's see. So like I said, I've been doing this for a decade, right? Mm-hmm. So I should have a story. I think what sticks out to me is there was a family and there was multiple siblings. So under the law, it's the majority of the legal next of kin. So there was 8.
0: Oh, wow.
22: Yeah, which is a good amount, right? And they couldn't agree. They were split 50-50. Oh. 4 of them wanted cremation. 4 of them wanted burial. And they were arguing, like, for days. I remember, you know, the initial sit down with them, there was like yelling. And that was like basically a mediator, right? Mm-hmm. So eventually I had, you know, to sit them down and just, you know, let them know like, okay, like one of you needs to sway to either side. Is there any reason that you think that this person would or would not want, you know, either thing, you know? Mm-hmm. And then the siblings kind of were like, well, I remember mom talking about her wanting to be like scattered at sea. So I guess that would lead us to believe cremation, right? Because you can do full body sea burial, but I don't think that's what she was referring to.
1: Yeah. you don't scatter body parts.
22: No. No, exactly. Yeah. So, eventually they decided on cremation. But it took, you know, some calming, right? Nice. I mean, they're in a moment of upset, you know, their mom died and they have to make a decision. And they obviously kind of had a conversation, each of them maybe, but how long ago and what? Yeah. So,
1: and this is why we always encourage every person that we encounter to pre-plan.
22: Oh yeah, absolutely. Yeah. Actually, that's my biggest story for pre-planning. Cause then I said, if that person had just signed their own documents and done it themselves, the siblings wouldn't have been involved at all, essentially. I mean, of course, involved, but not making the decision. The decision would have been made. So they wouldn't have to go through this grieving, essentially, this like back and forth. And then, did I make the right decision?
1: And what have, if you don't mind sharing, what have you thought about for yourself?
22: Yeah. I mean, I personally think I'd do cremation, either cremation or maybe green burial. I just feel like with cremation, though, there's so many options.
1: Yeah.
22: And I really like that. I would like to maybe be like somewhat scattered and then also maybe be put in like a diamond or something, you know? So I think that's really cool.
1: I agree. I after working in a funeral home and mortuary and kind of seeing the process, and I was like, you know, do I really want anybody to view me? And there's also something about cremation that's very final. Yeah. And but in a beautiful way, because there's, you know, we all return back to the earth as ash. Right. And I think there's a lot of symbolism in that. And what's something that you've seen that's unique in regards to like concealment with cremated remains? Any kind of like urns or anything specific that stick out to you?
22: There's so many different kinds, but there's like, it looks like a rose, like a flower. And then in like the middle of it, you can twist it out and like a little pout, like a part of cremated remains can go in there. And I think that's kind of cute.
1: How beautiful.
22: Yeah. So it's kind of like subtle, right? You're like, oh, that's beautiful. And then it's holding somebody. Yeah.
0: I've seen the dissolvable urns that you could, you know, you could put the remains inside and just place it in the ocean and it will just dissolve. I think those are beautiful.
1: Yeah, too. Like the Himalayan sea salt ones. Those are really cool.
22: Right. Those are so heavy.
1: They are very
22: but they're heavy. So beautiful.
1: And it's almost like when you touch them too, like you get kind of
22: salty.
1: Like, yeah, salty. Yeah. But yeah, those are so what's the best way that people can reach out to you, Savannah?
22: Yeah, so the best way would be if you obviously want to reach me directly, our phone number, 760-291-8842, or orchidcremations.com has all of our information as well.
1: Thank you.
0: Thank you so much for your wisdom today.
1: Yeah. Do you have any other last words or anything you'd like to share with us before we part ways?
22: Just thank you for having me today. This was really great. And I'm happy to share about, you know, cremation, water cremation, and pre-planning.
1: And real quick, where is your facility located at?
22: Yeah, good question. So we're located in Carlsbad, but we serve all of San Diego.
1: Is there any funeral homes or cemeteries that you partner with? I mean, besides obviously us.
22: I was going to say my funerals. White Rose Water Cremation. Mm-hmm. And I like to also tell families about the Mission, San Luis Rey Cemetery. Mm-hmm.
1: And those of you that are listening, again, as we were talking about pre-planning, you are always welcome to reach us at Singing Hills at singinghillsmemorialpark.com. We do have what we call a legacy planner. And in that planner, you can talk about what you would like as far as disposition of your own remains. 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And we always, you know, welcome anybody to come in. Myself and Tessa, we have both been in this industry for 10 years. We have a lot of knowledge. We've met a lot of people, and we are always so willing to meet and just sit down and go over these needs with you. Again, you are always welcome to reach us at www.singinghillsmemorialpark.com or give us a call at 619-444-3000. Savannah, thank you so much for coming on the show.
22: Thank you.
1: And everybody have a blessed day.
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29: Welcome to Passion for Christ. Thank you so much for joining us this weekend. I am so excited to share. I will be heading next week, well, in 2 days, to Tennessee. No, not Tennessee. That's where my guest is from. I'm going to Kentucky to see a replica of the Ark. I'm sure many of you have heard of Ken Ham. Such an amazing man of God who defends the faith of creation. And I am so thrilled to go out there and finally, after all these years, and I just love apologetics on my Throughout All Ages program. We talk a lot about that and defending the faith, apologetics. And now finally, after years of wanting to go, I get to go to see the Ark Encounter. And maybe I'll get to see Ken Ham, who knows. But anyways, and talking about creation, I have an amazing creationist on the line. And welcome, Helmut.
5: Hi, Stacy. Glad to be here.
29: You are the founder and president of Creation Tennessee. Is that
5: yes, what? Yes, we call it Tennessee Creation Fellowship. I'm the president of a local creation group. And nationwide, I'm on the board of directors for Logos Research Associates, which is a fellowship of scientists and researchers working to show how modern science fits and confirms the Bible.
29: Amen. Now, you meet once a month or once a week?
5: Our local group meets intermittently, but our national group, we have a monthly podcast. We just had one last night. It'll be again in September. And you can just go to the website and sign up to get notified of those podcasts. They're always with pertinent topics, modern research, and how that fits the Bible.
29: I love it. You know, it's so important because if we don't know where the origins begin, how could we even believe in the Bible when it says, in the beginning, God created the heavens and the earth? And I'm so excited for you to share a little bit about creation. But first, can you share how you came to the Lord?
5: Well, let's begin with my name. My first name really is Helmut. Though it's not, it sounds like a crash helmet. That's not spelt the same. It's H-E-L-M-U-T. And that's actually an old German name for old Germans. And I am one. I was born in Germany, in Cologne, the big cathedral city. But when I was about 2 or 3 months old, I said to my mom, let's go see America. And she wanted to see America too. So my dad took us all, the three of us, immigrated to Chicago. And that is basically where I grew up. My mom says when I was younger, I could only speak German. That's what I learned from my parents because they were both Germans, immigrants. And but when I got to school, everything was English. So everything since then is all my schooling, my training, education, all in English. And when I speak German today, I speak it with a Chicago accent. If that makes sense at all. But my parents were good German Lutherans, and they believed the gospel. They were generations of Lutherans before them. They were very big on the Bible, and they wanted me to understand and know the Bible and the gospel, which I did learn, at least intellectually. When I went off to college, and I had good grades, I was an industrious, good student, I had a very first professor of philosophy with a required course, even for engineering students. I wanted to become an engineer. And one of the very first things she said in the class was, if you want to do science, you cannot believe in God. And if you believe in God, you really can't do science. So that was a big dichotomy. It was a, you know, that was a kind of a bit of a crisis for me because here I was, a good German Lutheran wanting to believe in the God of the Bible, but there was this challenge, and I think that challenge has gotten even worse in academia and college campuses today, if not in high schools as well, that science and the Bible do not mix. But it was a challenge. So I decided at that time that, you know, I'm going to do some research and not just take everything that she says for granted. And I had some friends, fortunately, on my dorm floor who gave me some books by Paul Little. And also at that time, a brand new book had come out by Josh McDowell called The Evidence That Demands a Verdict. And that was very big, very heavily well-documented information on the resurrection of Jesus Christ from the dead. And I decided that, well, I'm going to look into this. And I read some other books. I read Josh's book, some others. And in the course of several months, I realized, wow, there is a ton of evidence for this event. And I finally determined, contrary to what my philosophy teacher, professor, said, Jesus Christ really did rise from the dead, that was a real event in human history, and he rose to pay for all our sins. So at that time, I was decided that, okay, if this is true, and Jesus rose from the dead, I really need to study his word and follow him. So to make sure I was a Christian, because I realized you could miss heaven by 18 inches or so, the distance between your brain and your heart. I knew the facts for a long time, and many in our culture know the facts, but it doesn't always affect their heart, does it? Or who they are. So I invited Jesus into my heart to forgive me all my sins and to help me live the life that he would have me live for the rest of my life and forever, hopefully, with him. And I did that, and I meant it, and studied the Bible in the next 5 years more than any of my engineering books. But God blessed, and at the end of 5 years, I got a bachelor's and master's from the University of Illinois in engineering, and then I got a good job. So I was grounded in the faith. I learned how to study the Bible, how to do that, and I did a lot of it. But I still had questions, even when I graduated and had been well-trained in science, the engineering principles and everything, also the Bible. But what about the Lucy fossil? What about dinosaurs? What about carbon-14? You know, I had a lot of questions that a lot of people do and still have today. So at that time, just by providential accident, I guess, I saw an ad in a paper for to get some free information on creation evolution. And I signed away for it. I started reading that and getting to know the materials of, at that time, from Henry Morris and Dwayne Gish, that is, on creation evolution and debate. And boy, there's a lot of information out there, and I learned a lot about what the fossils really are, what they say, and I began to realize that, hey, you know, when you think about it, we kind of accept it by granted because we hear it all the time, and we have people, you know, learned professors that are honest, good people, but they say things like, oh, evolution has no faults. Evolution is proven science. And so we accept that. But like any engineer, we need to look into the facts behind it. I'd like to know a little bit more about it. Because when you think about it, it's a fantastic story, isn't it? To think that supposedly a simple cell, if there is such a thing, a simple cell in the ocean, that somehow develops into a multiple cellular creature, which is a big step all by itself that we don't talk about much. And then that turns into a jellyfish. And then that turns into a backboned fish with a full backbone and all the organs and everything in the right places. And then one of those fishes decides to crawl on land, and those fins become limbs and legs. And that turns into gecko lizards and T-Rexes, but also aardvarks and dragonflies and any animal you can think of, giraffes and apes, and then finally people. That is a fantastic story, and as such, I'd like to have fantastic proof. And as I said, if we looked into it, wow, there isn't much proof for this. Not at all. In fact, the last 50 years has been devastating to the theory of evolution. It just doesn't work. Mutations cannot do what evolutionists want them to do. So I'd encourage your audience to dig into the facts. And our churches, we do need to address this. I didn't get any training in a church, and a lot of young people I meet today aren't getting it unless they have a good youth pastor or a pastor that has a once-a-year creation seminar. That makes all the difference in the world, because without that background, we can only follow what these professors tell us without questioning it. And then I have so many stories. People have told me of their friends, their children, their grandchildren, walking away from the church because the church never addresses these questions. And we need to do that.
29: Yeah, absolutely. They say the statistics are 65 to 85% of kids who grow up in a Christian home walk away from their faith. Does that sound?
5: Exactly.
29: Yeah.
5: That is very true. And then, you know, they hear professors like Dr. Krause at Arizona State University say things like, Oh, forget Jesus. The stars died for you. So what's a young student supposed to do if he doesn't know what he's talking about and why it doesn't work? But he's very confident. You know, atheists, especially evolutionary atheists, they do evangelism. They do disciple-making for their own belief system. They're out there aggressively. Why aren't we countering them, at least helping our young people in their youth groups understand these questions and say, wow, okay, I am at a university. I want to get a degree in biology or something. I need to give the professor the answers that they want to hear to get good grades, and I do encourage that. But in their head and their heart, they know this story makes no sense. It doesn't. Even a chimp, can that really turn into a human being with the intellectual, speaking, singing, music making, philosophy, writing books, human being? Can that really happen?
29: Yeah.
5: You know, they used to say that chimp and human DNA was only 98.8% the same, 1.2% difference or so. And people could then say, okay, yeah, that little change could possibly happen over, you know, a few million years. But even Science Magazine last year had an article about the difference, and it's much, much more. It's over 15%, and that's only where you can measure it. There are structural differences in our DNA. Humans have 23 pairs of chromosomes, right? You remember that from 23andMe and Ancestry.com and so on? Well, all chimps, monkeys, apes, gorillas, they have 24 pairs of chromosomes. So doing a direct comparison of where the differences are is not easy, not even possible with basic arithmetic. And yet they tell us that they're the same. The new number where we can compare it is over 15%. And you multiply that 15% times 3 billion base pairs in your genome. That is a lot of changes. And it has to be not just the occasional mutation, but it has to happen correctly in the right places and then be established in a population. If just one supposedly creature has this right mutation, taking it on the way to human, it has to have a female and then a male, has to have a population established, and the other stuff has to then be weeded out. Computer simulation of genetics and other things have proven that this would take billions of years of left to chance. It takes more time for even a few of these changes than the universe is supposed to be old. It's not possible. Mutations cannot do at all what evolutionists want them to do. And we need to teach our kids that.
29: Yeah. I love what you spoke about, because in the public schools, a lot of our students are being taught we are from apes, which we came from scum to the zoo, or how do they say it, to the zoo to you. And when you look at science, real science, testable, repeatable, and observable, testable, and repeatable, when you look at that, and then you bring in entropy, science really shows that evolution is not true. It disproves it. Can you expound from that?
5: Well, yeah, that's right. Entropy is the principle that all things tend to go to disorder. If you leave an apple on your table in your kitchen and leave it there for a week, what is it going to do? Is it going to evolve into something more improved, or is it going to decay and rot? That's what happens. Things left to themselves decay and rot. We do live in a sinful world. That's why we have sin, disease, death, and dying. And, you know, we have the account for that in our Bible after the creation account, and how that has ruined everything. And entropy is always increasing. It's not going to lead to new and better information. What we have learned about our genome is that it is information. Can you imagine having a, let's say, a flip phone, and you left it around, and the program inside, the operating system and all the apps were left alone to be able to change on their own through random changes and errors and copying mistakes? Is that going to turn into the latest smartphone model all by itself? No, somebody with intelligence and intent, knowing what they want to do, has to program it very purposefully with new and improved operating systems, new and improved apps, doing more and more things with more and more memory. That's an important lesson, that there is design everywhere we see it. And just because some prominent people deny it doesn't make them right.

0: mind. And medical doctors, as they work on our bodies, they see it too. So yeah, they're more prone because they can see the design to believe in the God of the Bible.
1: Yeah, I love it. I heard it from Ray Comfort, but I'm sure he grabbed it from someone else. But he says it so much, it makes me remember. When you look at a picture, maybe in a desert, a Picasso painting, how did that get there? You know, who painted it? And then you look at a building. Did that building just appear? No, there is a designer. So they know people are atheists. They know a painter painted that painting, a contractor built the building. But then they look at us and we're just random chance and chaos.
0: Exactly right. They deny what they see themselves. And in Colossians 2, 6 and 7 talks about, as you have received Christ Jesus, so walk in him. And it's an encouragement to do the right things, to study his word. But then it gets to verse 8 and it says, do not be captive to empty philosophies of this world. And I think the biggest empty philosophy of this world today that is breaking the faith is evolutionary theory. And it's unfortunate that we have churches that think they can mix evolution and creation. Well, maybe God used evolution as his method. And the only reason they say that is first they think that these professors are right, that evolution has lots of science behind it, and somehow we got to fit it into the Bible. But they haven't investigated the lack of evidence there, first of all. Second, what does evolution depend on? Carl Sagan said it best. He said, how did you and I get here? He said it through millions of years of accident and death. Death and accident, death and accident, death and accident. Over a million years are you and I here. Now, does that sound like a method a perfect God, all-knowing God, would use to create people? That using mutations and copying mistakes, death and accident, that leads to a big theological problem. Would God, you would have to have a lot of death before Adam and Eve. Let's say, and this is what some people say, that God picked two fancy monkeys and said, I'm going to call you Adam and Eve and make you special and breathe the breath of the Holy Spirit into you. And then say, well, now I want you to obey my commands. Not many, I just got a few commands, but if you disobey them, you will die. And Adam could then say, well, wait a minute. My grandparents are dead. In fact, my parents, I guess, are dead. There's dead things in the ground. What's the big deal if I sin? See, if you introduce and try to combine these ideas and have death before sin, before the fall of mankind, whoever they were, then you have a deep theological problem.
1: Mm-hmm.
0: Because death came after sin. Death is the result of sin. And that's why Jesus Christ came to save us from our sins. He paid the penalty that we cannot pay. Only a perfect sacrifice would be adequate. And that's why Jesus Christ is not just our creator, he is our savior, and he is the lover of our souls. He wants us to come to him.
1: Oh, that is so important. I think we have the knowledge out there to learn and to grow and know the truth. You sound like you're a speaker, Helmut. Do you go around?
0: God has given me some great opportunities.
1: Yeah. So if someone's tuning in and say, I want this guy to come out here and speak at our church, would you do that?
0: Absolutely. I like to say, if you know this old TV show, have PowerPoint, we'll travel. In fact, I've been to Southern California many times. A friend of mine has a creation group down there in the Orange County area, and I was there just last year, gave a couple of talks. But I love to coming, especially speaking to youth groups. I can give a little talk on chimp-human ancestry or some other topic, the general differences, evolution, creation, and just open up to Q&A. Young people, given a chance, they got a lot of questions.
1: Where can they schedule you?
0: We need to answer them.
1: Where can they schedule you at? Where do they go?
0: Well, they can contact me at my basic ministry

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0: 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And then up to the speakers page or somewhere on there, you will find contact info for me.
1: 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I want you to share briefly that we have a show here on K-Praise with Logos. 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
1: Yes. So that is great information. Tune in every Saturday. And then, do you have any final thoughts?
0: Oh, just real quick, encourage people to learn more about it. LogosResearchAssociates.org, but there's other ministries, the big three, Creation Ministries. 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Answers in Genesis, as he's mentioned, .org is a great one. And then ICR.org, Institute of Creation Research. I'm in contact with a lot of those scientists at all those organizations, as well as our own group, Logos Research Associates.
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15: Addictions, mental illness, trauma, anxiety, depression, and homelessness are often ignored. Light in the World covers these topics. Let's start the conversation. There is hope. Now here's your host, Dr. Julie Hayden.
16: Hi, everyone, and welcome back. My name is Dr. Julie Hayden, and I'm very excited today to talk about the topic of network. It's something very important in all we do, so I look forward to seeing how you integrate this into your role, whether you are just a person in the community trying to help, whether you're a therapist, whether you're a participant in a program, whether you're admin answering the phones, whatever role you have, how are you going to personally use the topic of network to make your life and job experience better? Martin Luther King Jr. used the phrase, an inescapable network of mutuality. I like that phrase because it takes network out of the business seminar and puts it back into human life. At 2 a.m, the difference between a problem and a catastrophe is often whether there is someone you can call. That person may not solve everything. They may simply answer, give you an answer, help you slow down, give you a ride, tell you who to contact, or remind you that there's another option. But the existence of that connection changes the situation. Today, I want to talk about network as the human infrastructure around a life. A family is a network. A group of friends is a network. A workplace, neighborhood, school, church, recovery community, and professional field are networks. We are usually moving through several of them at the same time. Most of this structure is invisible when it is working. We notice it when we need something, when a relationship breaks, and when we meet someone who has almost no one available to call. This is a universal concept, but it also gives us another way to understand homelessness, addiction, trauma, mental illness, recovery, and the organizations trying to help. The goal today is not to memorize a list. It is to see the mechanism. Once you see it, you begin to see it everywhere. Imagine two people wake up for work and discover that their car won't start. The first person calls a supervisor who knows their work history and gives them some flexibility. A neighbor can provide a ride. They know the mechanic they trust, If the repair is expensive, a family member can help temporarily. The morning is stressful, but it remains a car problem. The second person has no reliable transportation, no one nearby, no relationship with a mechanic, and a job already hanging on by a thread. They miss a shift and lose the job. The lost income affects rent. The housing problem then affects the children, health, and every other part of their life. The mechanical failure was the same. The surrounding capacity was completely different. This is important because stable people often forget how much structure is quietly supporting them. Someone knows how to fill out a form. Someone can watch the children. Someone has a spare room. Someone hears about an opportunity. Someone notices when our behavior changes. We call that normal life. Much of it is actually network. This does not mean decisions and character does not matter. They matter a great deal. It means the same decision or disruption can have radically different consequences depending on how much margin and backup exists around the person. A healthy network creates more than comfort. It creates options, and options can be the difference between a setback and a collapse. Network and community are close concepts, but I think the distinction helps us see what is happening. A network is the structure of connection. Who can reach whom? Where can information, help, influence, opportunity, or warning travel? A community is a network that has developed enough trust, shared memory, repeated interaction, and mutual responsibility to carry weight. A contact in a phone is a connection. A person who knows your history, understands your patterns, and will answer honestly is part of a community. The ecosystem is the larger environment around those connections. Family, work, school, healthcare, housing, transportation, churches, institution, physical space, technology, and culture. That ecosystem affects whether connections are easy to form, difficult to maintain, or nearly impossible to reach. So the simple version is this: a network connects, a community carries, and an ecosystem shapes what is possible. These layers affect one another. People share the community through the way they communicate, keep commitments, manage conflict, and contribute. The community then acts on its members. It changes what seems normal, which opportunities become available, how much support is available, and what kinds of behaviors are reinforced. We affect the environment, and the environment affects us. That loop is operating in families, teams, recovery programs, businesses, and entire communities, whether we consciously design it or not. One of the strongest ideas in the original network training was that I can have purpose and value while still being incomplete. That does not mean defective. It means no person contains every skill, relationship, perspective, and resources needed to navigate life well. A healthy network extends the individual. Other people become additional eyes and ears. They notice things we miss because they are standing somewhere else. They know things we do not know. They remember details we forget. They have skills we have never learned. They can introduce us to a possibility that was outside our field of view. Researchers sometimes describe this shared or transactive memory. A capable group does not require every person to know everything. The group becomes intelligent when members reliably know who knows what. In ordinary language, I did not need to become a physician, attorney, mechanic, accountant, counselor, teacher, or contractor. I need enough judgment to recognize the limits of my knowledge and enough relationship to reach the right person. This is also how strong teams work. Someone understands people. Someone sees the numbers. Somebody understands facilities. Someone can communicate the vision. Someone remembers the history. Someone notices the risks. When those strengths are disconnected, the organization remains limited. When they are connected by trust and clear communication, the capacity of every person increases. Healthy interdependence is not the opposite of independence. It is often what makes sustainable independence possible. A network can be large and still provide very little capacity. The missing ingredient is often trust. Trust means I believe this connection can safely carry something. Maybe it can carry information, maybe it can carry responsibility, vulnerability, feedback, or a portion of the risk. Research associated with James Cohen's social baseline theory suggests that human brains expect access to dependable social resources. When help and support appear available, the brain does not have to prepare as though every demand must be carried alone. When those relationships are absent or unreliable, the perceived cost of the world increases. This is why community affects regulation. A calm, predictable, trustworthy person can change the way another nervous system experiences a difficult moment. Clear boundaries can reduce uncertainty. Consistent follow-through teaches that the environment is not random. A person may still be upset, afraid, or overwhelmed, but the burden is no longer completely solitary. The opposite is also true. If relationships are chaotic, deceptive, rejecting, or dangerous, the nervous system has reason to stay guarded. A person may enter a perfectly safe room, carrying the expectation of every unsafe room that came before it. We do not merely live inside communities. Our nervous system learns from them. That is why healthy community is not just a nice social addition to treatment or work. It becomes part of the regulatory environment in which people learn whether they can settle, listen, take feedback, and try again. When people trust one another, know each other's strengths, and coordinate, the whole becomes something different from several isolated people standing beside one another. A person could take a reasonable risk because someone else is watching the downside. Someone can specialize because another member covers a different function. A person can reset or rest because responsibility will not disappear. A group can see more because information is arriving from several positions. That is synergy without the jargon. The relationships between the pieces create the capability that none of the pieces had alone. The community adds to the individual, but the direction also runs the other way. Every person changes the capacity of the community. Every person counts. A dependable person creates more stability for everyone. Someone with lived experience sees things the professional may miss. A person who tells the truth early prevents a problem from spreading. Someone with humor changes the emotional climate. A skilled worker increases what the group can accomplish. This is the aspirational side of network. The goal is not merely to find people who can help me. It is to become part of a whole that is stronger because I am there. That is a very different identity from permanent dependence. I may enter a community needing help, but over time, I learn, contribute, carry responsibility, and become part of the support that another person experiences. A healthy community enlarges the individual, and healthy individuals enlarge the community. Now we need to look at the opposite side. Many of the people we work with will arrive after the human infrastructure around their lives has been weakening for a long time. A job ends, a connection to coworkers disappear, housing instability separates someone from a neighborhood and routine, a vehicle is lost, phone service is interrupted, documents disappear, family members become exhausted after repeated emergencies, trust declines. Mental illness can place additional pressure on the network. Depression may cause someone to withdraw from relationships that they once valued. Anxiety can make appointments, unfamiliar groups, and phone calls feel overwhelming. Psychosis and paranoia can make it difficult to trust people who are trying to help. Conflict rises as family members struggle to understand what is happening. At the same time, the loss of relationships and structure can make symptoms harder to manage. The condition affects the network, and the weakened network affects the condition. Addiction can produce a similar loop. As the substance becomes more central, work, family, health, and ordinary community move outward. Promises are made and broken. Relationships become organized around rescue, crisis, control, or avoidance. The substance can begin replacing relief, routine, identity, and belonging. Homelessness then makes every connection harder to maintain. Transportation, hygiene, sleep, safety, paperwork, a phone charger, and a reliable place to meet become daily barriers. The visible crisis appears inside one person. By the time that person reaches us, several layers of the surrounding network may already have failed or become unsafe. The mechanism is important because it helps us move beyond blame. Difficulty strains relationships. As relationships weaken, the person has fewer options. With fewer options, the difficulty becomes more severe. The greater crisis then puts more pressure on the few connections that remain. Fewer connections create fewer options. Fewer options create more crisis. More crisis strains the remaining connections. A missed appointment is more serious when no one can provide transportation. A conflict at work is more dangerous when there is no trusted person to help someone slow down before quitting. A relapse becomes more severe when no one recognizes the early warning signs. A temporary housing problem becomes homelessness when there's no safe place that can create time for another solution. Responsibility remains part of the picture. People make choices, and the choices have consequences. But a good systems lens asks, what made the consequence so difficult to interrupt? Sometimes people say someone has burned every bridge, and that may be true. It may also be true that trauma, addiction, symptoms, poverty, and repeated failure damage the person's ability to cross a bridge safely or repair it after a conflict. Awareness of this spiral is gold because it changes the intervention. We still teach responsibility, boundaries, communication, and consequences. But we also understand that rebuilding options and trusted connections may be necessary before better decisions can reliably hold. Connection by itself is not automatically healthy. A person may be strongly connected to a network organized around substance abuse, violence, exploitation, dependency, dishonesty, or constant crisis. That network can still provide familiarity, identity, protection, and companionship. This creates a difficult reality in recovery. We may ask someone to stop the behavior, leave the environment, and cut off the people connected to an old life. But we may be asking them to leave the only place where they currently feel known. Removing the destructive behavior without replacing the belonging leaves a vacuum. That is why recovery can not only be about a person who's stopping doing something, stopping drugs, stopping unhealthy behavior. It also needs to be about what they are moving toward. Where will they spend their time? Who will expect them? Where can they contribute? Where will they meet people whose lives reinforce the future that they are trying to build? Where can they experience disagreement without immediate rejection? For one person, a recovery community may become central. For another, it may be work, school, a church, volunteering, art, sports, or a neighborhood. The setting can vary. The function is similar. A healthier person to belong and participate. The task is not simply leaving a bad network. It is developing a credible entrance into something better. This may be the hardest and most important idea of the session. Healthy communities usually require some ability to communicate, respect boundaries, keep commitments, regulate emotion, tolerate frustration, and repair conflict. But trauma, addiction, serious mental illness, and prolonged homelessness can injure those exact abilities. A person may need to belong while behaving in ways that make sustained belonging difficult. They may miss appointments, disappear, become defensive, leave before they can be rejected, test boundaries, relapse, or return after other people have lost confidence. There is another side we need to name without blaming community organizations. The resource may care deeply and still not have the capacity to receive that level of complexity. A church, employer, nonprofit, treatment provider, or community group may have limited staffing, training, authority, functioning, funding, safety systems, or tolerance for disruption. Protecting existing members and employees is also a legitimate responsibility. So the mismatch can operate in both directions. The person has needs and scars that make entry difficult. The community has boundaries and limits that make receiving difficult. The question is not simply, why will this person not fit? It is also, can this environment create a realistic path for the person to enter, learn, make mistakes, repair, contribute, and gradually become trusted? That does not mean accepting every behavior. It means designing an entry path with structure, feedback, scaffolding, and multiple chances where safety permits. A network can be listed in a spreadsheet in one afternoon. A community cannot. Trust develops through repeated cycles. Someone shows up, something becomes difficult, people watch how the difficulty is handled, a boundary is tested, feedback is given, a misunderstanding occurs, repair is attempted, responsibility increases. Over time, the relationship becomes believable. The original version of this training used the playful idea of Mr. Smooth. Some of you that have been around long enough remember Mr. Smooth very well. The useful part of that idea was never charm. It was relational competence, the ability to stay aware, communicate directly, respect boundaries, and remain in relationship without turning every difficulty into a burned bridge. Those skills take practice. People also need enough time in a healthy environment for the new pattern to compete with the old one. One good conversation does not erase years of betrayal. One successful week does not fully restore credibility. One referral does not create belonging. This is one reason time matters in a long-term model. Time is not simply waiting. It is where people experience repeated classes, work, feedback, conflict, repair, responsibility, and contribution. Connection can happen in a moment. Community is built through repetition. Time is the price of trust. Now we can apply the same idea to community resources. A service may exist and still be practically unreachable. I think all of us know this. To access it, a person may need to understand what the service does, meet eligibility requirements, complete paperwork, keep a working phone, return calls, remember instructions, arrange transportation, arrive at the correct time, regulate behavior while waiting, and move between several organizations without losing momentum. For a relatively stable person, those steps may feel ordinary. For someone in active psychosis, withdrawal, severe depression, trauma activation, or homelessness, the sequence can become almost impossible. The resource is real, the need is real, the connecting capacity is missing. That is why a list of services is not yet a functioning network. A phone number is not a continuity of care. People do not only fall out of programs, they fall between them. A strong continuum notices the spaces between doors. Did the receiving provider expect the person? Was transportation arranged? Did the important information arrive? Who owns the handoff until it is completed? What happens if the placement does not work? Availability tells us something exists. Accessibility tells us whether the person can actually reach and use it. We also have to protect organizations from an unrealistic version of collaboration. No organization can safely meet every need. A compassionate posture does not erase staffing, licensing, funding, confidentiality, safety, or operational limits. An organization that accepts responsibility beyond its capacity may burn out employees, destabilize existing participants, make promises it cannot keep, and damage trust with partners. Strong networks, therefore, require both connections and boundaries. A network without connections becomes isolated. A network without boundaries becomes unstable. Organizational networking capability means knowing what we will do well, what we cannot safely do, who holds the missing capability, what the partner requires, what information can be shared, who remains responsible, and what happens when the handoff fails. Collaboration should not become a pleasant word for moving an unresolved problem to another organization. A referral should transfer care, not merely transfer risk. The receiving organization needs enough information and capacity to say yes responsibly. The referring organization needs to remain honest about the person's need. Both sides need a way to communicate when reality does not match the plan. This is how organizations increase their reach without pretending their walls have disappeared. High-need individuals cross boundaries constantly. Mental health and addiction, healthcare and housing, legal issues and employment, family systems and child welfare, transportation and appointment access. No single organization owns the whole picture. That can be healthy if the parts coordinate, but disrupted responsibility without coordination can become no responsibility. Every organization may correctly perform one function while the person still disappears between them. No organization has to hold the whole person alone, but the network must be able to hold the person together. That brings us to recovery. Recovery is not only stopping a substance, reducing a symptom, or solving an immediate crisis. It is building enough personal, relational, and community capacity for a different life to hold. The program should not become someone's entire network. It can become a stable point from which healthier communication begins to form. Work, family, education, healthcare, recovery support, church or community mentors, peers, neighbors, and practical relationships. Then the direction changes. The person is no longer only receiving. They begin contributing skill, labor, reliability, lived experience, encouragement, and leadership. Belonging becomes real when I am not only helped by the whole. I become part of what helps the whole. So as you leave today, I want you to think about the human infrastructure around your own life. Where are your strong connections? Where are the gaps? Who helps you see what you cannot see alone? Where are you adding value? We are capable, valuable, and responsible for our own direction. We are also incomplete. A healthy communication enlarges the individual, and healthy individuals enlarge the community. That is the network we are trying to build. Thank you.
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32: Hello, and thank you for joining us for another episode of True Choices for Life. Today, I have my good friend and ministry partner, Tammy DeArmes from Passion Life Ministries. She's going to talk about the global work that they do, and we're also going to discuss the alarming worldwide global distribution of the abortion pill. You know, Tammy, I've been researching recently an organization called DKT International. And DKT International describes itself as one of the world's largest providers of contraception and abortion products, services, and technology. It's got a huge distribution system. It provides training, digital outreach, and relationships with governments and pharmacies that extend into more than 100 countries, including many of the same regions where Passion Life is working to protect preborn children and equip local Christians. So today I'd like to get your perspective on what this growing abortion infrastructure could mean for Passion Life's mission. But before you answer that question, maybe for our listeners who are unfamiliar with Passion Life, introduce the organization and explain its mission.
33: Sure. Passion Life is a global pro-life missions organization. If you took pro-life and global missions and married it together, that's what we would be. And we go into countries where abortion is the greatest and train up rescuers to go into the churches and speak to the churches, speak to the pastors, to raise up leaders that they can talk about what God's word says about human life and rescue those that are being slaughtered.
32: Yeah, it sounds like you're building boots on the ground, going for the infrastructure totally. From the church onward, which is what we should be doing as believers in Christ and wanting to rescue the preborn.
33: Right.
32: It's got to start with the church.
33: It does have to start with the church. The founder, John Enzor, is a pastor here in the U.S., and he found that himself, that it's got to start with me. Many of us come to this pro-life movement on the road of repentance. And not speaking loud enough as a pastor, he realized that he had to be speaking louder and sharing with his congregation, and kept on asking, where am I most needed? And ended up working here in the U.S. and the national affiliates and building pregnancy centers throughout the U.S., but still felt a call, where am I most needed? And then realizing that 97% of the abortions occur outside the U.S., leaving it a world missions problem. He started in 2012 going abroad.
32: That's an amazing statistic that most people don't realize, that 97% of all the abortions happen outside the borders of the United States, even though we know how horrific it is here in the United States that over 1 million lives are lost. But worldwide, it's 70 million, and that is so important for Passion Life Ministries to be boots on the ground, specifically for those third world countries. And Tammy, in what parts of the world is Passion Life currently working? At what circumstances do women facing unexpected pregnancies encounter in those countries? And you can start with how many countries you're in, and then maybe pinpoint sure. the one that right now has the biggest need.
33: We are in 40 countries right now. Obviously began in one and moved further, began in China. And then,
32: you guys went for the hardest one at the time, right?
33: Yeah. Well, it was the underground churches, and yet the people in the underground churches were willing to listen, and they ended up being the boots on the ground. And so from China, awesome. Went over to Cuba, South America. Our big one right now is India. That's the biggest number one. We look at countries 10 million or more. Mm. So those are the stats that we look at. And with that, you mentioned the U.S. We're number 11th. We haven't really moved from 11. So there's 10 countries, 10 million or more, that are worse than the U.S.
32: What are the top five?
33: Sure. Well, you're going to get me here. Because I have 2019, 2025, because we were just comparing them. Cuba was number one, and I think that's something that should be noted to the audience, because so many people will say, Cuba, how Cuba? But Cuba was number one, and they are now number four, and they've also, I just learned yesterday, they have dropped below 10 million, sadly. Because there's not an overpopulation issue. Countries are getting smaller. So they've dropped down. The number one right now is India, and then China. China's still up there. Azerbaijan is another one. I believe, I'm not sure the other ones. Those are the top three that okay. I generally look at to see. Azerbaijan came on where others have fallen off. So we look as to why did something come on, or why. And there's a non-reporting. You know as well as I do, there's many places that are not reporting things. So trying to find countries that are reporting them and finding out how we can go in and help them. And it's based, you asked, the women, there's cultures. There's in China it was the one-child rule. So that was the issue, one child to two child to three child. Now they're wanting children. So that's changed. And their own culture is saying, no, we're good with one. Mm-hmm. And so they've created that. And they also created the gender side, too. Mm-hmm. And so there's a whole issue with young men not being able to find women. In Cuba, it was more of a financial and just a generational. They were having many babies, and they went in to regulate the periods. That's pretty much what was asked of many women. I think I shared with you once, my mother-in-law grew up on the island, and she had shared with me that many women would have a baby and then get pregnant again and just go in and have her period regulated, which she was ultimately having an abortion. That's what they did. That's always an option. And until abortion is not an option on the table in cultures, it's just naturally accepted. So in Cuba, that's just gone on for years that way.
32: So when you say they regulated the period, do you mean they put them on contraceptive?
33: No, they went in and regulated that they gave her an abortion, and then her, you know, she went back on her, she got a period again.
32: Okay.
33: You know, regulated, she had an abortion, and then...
32: So they called it regulating her period?
33: Yeah, it was in Spanish, like, regulación de menstrual.
32: And it's interesting because the way that everybody uses language, it twists the meaning of the word, like reproductive rights and women's rights, right, and all of these other things that we use to really mask the horrific nature of abortion. Because if you say it's an abortion, it automatically has some sort of an emotional response. And it's interesting to me that in Cuba, mm-hmm, they did the same thing. Yeah. It's like a demonic attack in a way, because they're saying, oh, no, you're regulating your period. No, you're not. You're having an abortion.
33: You're doing something responsible. And that's what everyone thinks. Well, I'm going to regulate my period. I'm going to, something's wrong with me. I'll move forward. The women that are having abortions, and you know, that's the battlefield I've fallen on too, that I felt like I was doing the most responsible thing in my life at that moment. Not looking at, you're going to go in to kill your baby today. And that's strong, strong language. But even the word abortion has been watered down, that mm-hmm, you hear it here in the U.S. and it's a political term, where globally it's not political. It's not a political issue. They're doing it for different reasons than, you know, here you say abortion or what we do. People automatically have a lot of assumptions about who we are, who we vote for, what we do, things like that. It becomes a real political issue. But this cultural issue, and even in India, which that's a big country. It's a big country, and there's a lot of nuances that I am still learning about as we go in. I'm not a missionary, so I don't go in there. And but listening to the missionaries that go in there, what they're, you know, how they're going to be speaking to these people.
32: Now, are you guys focusing on the northern end or the southern end?
33: Both.
32: Okay, because I know one is more Christian and one is more Hindu. I had a staff member who was from India, and I believe it was the southern part that's more Christian, mm-hmm, where they have more churches, and the northern part is more Hindu-based. So you guys are going to both places, but your mission is to go into the churches first.
33: Right.
32: So you're going into the churches in India, maybe the Christian church is there and starting there. So anybody who's listening, if you're from the Indian community here and want more information, I'm going to give you Tammy's information later on in the episode so you can get in touch with her and you guys can help her and her team, mm-hmm, be educated on what's going on in India.
33: Yes.
32: 'Cause a lot of them still have family there.
33: Yeah, they do. They do. And it's sharing, going into the churches, and then one-on-one even sharing with people that are pregnant, and then talking to them about what they have inside of them and what that value is. And many people are more pro-life than what we think when they realize, get away, mm-hmm, from the fear. Fear is drawing us in to stop this. It's a crisis. It's a crisis of faith. And if we can come in and talk to them about their crisis, all of us go through crises of faith.
32: Yes, we do. And really to share truth. Again, it goes back to the language and how it's presented,
33: yes,
32: right? So in Cuba, you were saying that, you know, a lot of it is financial hardship. So what they do is they play on kind of the sympathy, like you're going to be doing the right thing for you and your family. It's actually humane to go ahead and take the life of this, mm-hmm, child. And they can use that language to move it away from the truth that this is God's creation. It's a one of a kind, irrepeatable human being. And you're actually taking the life of your child. But we want to nuance the language. And that's what I heard you say in Cuba.
33: Exactly.
32: And then I assume it's going to be permeating in India as well.
33: With their own, whatever their issue is that way. Exactly. Whatever
32: cultural issue that they're going through. Mm-hmm. And in fact, what have you learned about the cultural, economic, and spiritual pressures that can make women in these either developing countries or third world countries be vulnerable to abortion? I know that's a big ask, but some of them are different. Like you said, Cuba's financial. I'm not sure what India, China was the one child policy.
33: Was the one child policy. So that was totally different than Cuba. And you have to, it's interesting where you can meet the women and just continue to share truth with them mm-hmm. on that. Many of the Muslim women in China, they are very pro-life, but yet living under this one child rule. I remember one woman, she was pregnant. She had a baby, and then she got pregnant again. Well, going into the abortion clinic, there were also these centers that had been set up that women could come talk to, those of us that were not obviously going to abort the babies. And talking to her said, can we just show you the baby? And if God made the baby, he has plans to feed the baby. And looking inside, giving her an ultrasound, she had four babies. She had quads.
32: She had natural quads. Wow.
33: And at that point, she just saw them and she got off the table. She said, I'm leaving. And she walked around the building. She said, I've got to abort now because, you know, one child rule. And now maybe I could sneak away and have one. But how am I going to do four babies? How am I going to do four more? Now I have five babies. And she came back, and through God's grace, we still get updated pictures of her. She
32: continued the pregnancy. Praise the Lord.
33: Yeah, and the babies are now seven, wow. I think, three boys and a girl. And she hasn't necessarily turned to Christianity, but she's still coming into the centers and hearing about God's word. So, you know, that's always our prayer, that, you know, the other lie in everywhere is that we're all pro-birth. We're just going to want them to have babies and then leave them. And that's not true, because we want to help these women. That's what God's word says. You know, you help your neighbor.
32: Absolutely.
33: You know, the Good Samaritan.
32: Yes, the Good Samaritan. So if you're just joining us, you're listening to True Choices for Life, your inside look at a pro-life medical clinic where we share real stories and heartfelt conversations from the front lines of serving women and men facing an unexpected pregnancy. Today, I'm speaking with Tammy DeArmas from Passion Life. It's a global pro-life Christian nonprofit organization that focuses on expanding the pregnancy help movement internationally into countries with high rates of abortion, infanticide, and gendercide through local church training, crisis pregnancy intervention, and biblical bioethics. So Tammy, as I've been researching DKT, the Global Infrastructure Organization, their work goes far beyond selling a product. It distributes abortion pills. It also trains healthcare providers and pharmacies in those countries. It works through clinics and government systems, and it supports digital resources that provide information about self-managed abortion. So when you hear about an organization that is building this kind of coordinated infrastructure in more than 100 countries, what concerns you the most?
33: I'm not going to say I'm not concerned. It's a battle, Camille. Like we've known this all along, and I think there's good and there's evil. The same ploys on the other side are continuing it. As you say, they're building up this infrastructure. They're indoctrinating people into what they're doing in the deem that it's safe and that this mm-hmm. is good. Mm-hmm. And overpopulation control or whatever that case may be. But yet, at the end of the day, babies are dying. So we come in as what God's word says about human life and life in the womb. And we continue to battle. Our numbers might not look like what they're coming in, big government structures. You know, lots of times the governments, we don't get government support anywhere. They're mm-hmm. not helping us. We're going to do it on our own, but God's people are going to do it. And God's people rise up, and he can move mountains.
32: Yes, he can. It goes back to what kind of happened in China. You told me a story about John Enzer, who's the president of Passion Life, and when he first started going in there, all the doors were closed. However, as time went on and they realized we can't be aborting the next generation, all of our men don't have any women to marry, and we don't mm-hmm. have a labor force, and all of the other effects of the one-child policy, he said some of the people, it might not be in government, but in the hospitals, went to you guys and actually asked for your help. Now, I'm paraphrasing, and it might not be exactly what happened, but we're talking about this big, large, huge behemoth organization of DKT International who's going into these third world countries and kind of has all the resources. But yet, with God's people on the ground, he can work miracles.

0: They're like, what is going to happen here? Our countries are going to go down. So they want people to be born. So our desire is to show the value of people in each one of these countries. So I think that that's where many of them are turning around and saying, wait a second, how do we do this? And quite frankly, the Christians who believe in the value of life are the very people that can help people. You can't just say to a culture, no babies for 10 years, 20 years, and then all of a sudden say, okay, we can have babies now, everything's fine. That it took the people long enough to get down to saying, okay, I'll only have one child, and now you're saying you can have more than one. They're not getting it. They're pretty happy with how they're doing it. Children are hard. Let's be clear, they're hard to raise, but it doesn't mean that we kill them. You know, they're such a blessing.
1: But they're a blessing.
0: Oh, my goodness.
1: Yeah, there's nothing in life quite like having your own child. But in the instance of China, what happened is they indoctrinated a whole generation of women and told them you don't need a child, you only need one, and then you don't have the big family infrastructure, and you indoctrinated them into this mindset. So now this generation doesn't want them. No, they want the career, they want the, you know, whatever it is that the government told them. That's the other result of having this abortion on demand policy. Mm-hmm. Is it's going to take several generations for them to actually believe that, well, wait a minute, I'm supposed to have children now. I don't have a brother. I don't have a sister. I don't have an uncle. I don't know what it's like to have a support system around me. And I don't want it. China's very much, you know, career driven. Mm-hmm. I know Japan is the same way, although I don't know anything about their abortion statistics, but Japan as a country is very, very career oriented. Mm-hmm. So it goes back to your boots on the ground and one person at a time. You said you might not have the stats, but you know what? One life saved is one that's worth going after.
0: Right.
1: Jesus left the 99 to find the one.
0: Right. Right. And as we said earlier, I'm thinking armies, Gideon had what, 300. So it's those numbers. You've rattled that three times this morning to me, and I'm thinking it should get my nerves up, but it doesn't, because we're on God's side. It's a battle. And until the world can understand that abortion should be unthinkable, and particularly these abortion pills where the women are now their own abortionists and their home is the abortion clinic, that just breaks my heart. If I didn't have enough guilt on my own going to a clinic and having an abortion, I can't imagine having the guilt and the shame sitting in my own bathroom and having to go through that. You already feel alone. Every woman that's gone through an abortion feels alone. And then we're ashamed to not say anything. We need our community. We need our people to come alongside to be with us. And quite frankly, the army of us that have fallen on the battle of abortion need to raise up and speak for those who cannot speak. And that includes our sisters that have fallen after us.
1: When we talk about these large organizations like DKT International, they don't really care. What they care about is the profit. That's what they're looking at, the pharmaceutical companies and all of that. They're looking at profit. They're looking at selling as many contraceptives and as many abortion pills as they can. One of the challenges for a third world country is if these women are taking the abortion pill on their own, not telling anybody, there's no medical oversight, what happens when there is a complication? And we know from the data in the United States, 1 in 10 women will suffer serious complications. We're talking about hemorrhaging and sepsis, where they need medical intervention, hysterectomy, all kinds of things like this. But in a third world country, they don't have the resources that we have in the United States. So how are you guys maybe partnering with a clinic or a hospital in these third world countries when these women are taking the abortion pill, maybe not even telling anybody? They don't even know what they're taking.
0: Yeah. Well, you know, that's a different part of the whole spectrum for us. We are going into the churches and we're trying to train up the churches and the pastors so that the pastors will speak boldly in their communities and raise up people who will build clinics like True Choices. And obviously not

0: advanced but would fit in those communities,
1: yeah,
0: so that people will hear. In Cuba, we had a doctor. She went door to door with a handheld ultrasound that we had.
1: Love that.
0: And she knew where to go. She had heard so-and-so was pregnant and go knock on the door.
1: Yeah.
0: And, you know, when the woman sees that baby in the womb, it changes. And mm-hmm. and it's very, what, 85, 90% end up not having an abortion. So that's our way. We're not going to compete. We can't compete. That's a different road than combating, going into the hospitals and talking, not talking technology with people like DKT.
1: You know, or maybe just informing the pastors that this is coming down the pike.
0: 100%. Many of them know. They've talked about, and I think you and I talked about this on the phone once, just the different varieties. Girls are taking the pill and just taking it and taking it and taking it till they abort the baby. Where here, there's a protocol of what to take. They're just trying to just take it and get rid of mm-hmm. it as quickly as they mm-hmm. can. And ultimately, they could be killing themselves.
1: For sure.
0: And that's horrific. So making that aware in different types of trainings, but our four questions training that we do in the churches is more talking about what God's word says.
1: Well, Tammy, thank you so much for helping us understand what the global expansion of the abortion pills could mean for women, preborn children, and the churches serving them. But understanding the challenge is only the beginning. Be sure to join us for our next episode when Tammy's going to help us explore how the church can respond by building a compassionate, life-affirming network of support for mothers and their preborn children. Thanks so much for joining us today on True Choices for Life. 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
12: When George Washington accepted command of the Continental Army, Americans were fighting a king and determined not to replace one form of unchecked power with another. Washington understood the difference between authority and ownership. In 1775, he declared, "When we assume the soldier, we do not lay aside the citizen." Even as commander of America's army, Washington remembered that he remained one of the people and that the power entrusted to him was never his to keep. He did not fight to rule America. He fought so Americans could govern themselves. Washington's example gave the young nation something more than victory. It gave America a standard for leadership. Those who hold power must remain accountable to the people they serve, because in a free nation, leadership is not ownership. It is a duty and a trust.
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17: Shalom from Israel. 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
18: God willing, today we will complete our study of the parable of the prodigal son. And we have learned from that younger son's example of what it means to repent, what it means to be restored by the Father. And even though this is a parable that speaks about a family, we need to understand that this Father, he gives us a good glimpse of our Heavenly Father, one who is willing to receive sinners who truly repent. And when we look at this passage of Scripture, we're going to see that it's a great example of the benefits of repentance. That we find through repentance, restoration. And we learn that that restoration even positions us in a better place than where we were. God's grace, His forgiveness, His compassion puts us exactly where He wants us to be. And when we're in God's will, we are going to experience the joy of the Lord. And that's where we left off last week, with that family rejoicing, those making merry, those who were celebrating, and a very important truth, and we'll see this illustrated again. There's an emphasis on the fact that that fattened calf was, and hear this carefully, that fattened calf was slaughtered. Many Bibles simply say that he was killed, but that's not what this word is. If you do a good study of it, you'll find that there are spiritual overtones concerning this word. It means that this fattened calf was sacrifice. It brings a worshipful context to this passage. And again, we learn a principle. It is through repentance that we are able to worship God. It is through repentance that that joy of the Lord comes into our lives. And we find that we are enjoying the provision of God. God's provision to place us, and here's the key, where He wants us to be. So with that said, take out your Bible and look with me to the book of Luke and chapter 15. The book of Luke and chapter 15. Now, we're going to begin, and our focus today is not on that younger son, but rather on that elder son. And we see that he was diligent, but he also had some spiritual issues, that he was not as close to his father's will as he thought he was. And perhaps it was this older son that really was instrumental in this younger one moving away, going out on his own in a way that was not pleasing to God. Look with me, as I said, to Luke's Gospel, chapter 15, and verse 25, where it says here, "But his older son was in the field, and as he comes, he drew near to the house, and he heard the music and the dancing." Now, music and dancing. There is a celebration going on, but realize something. That very important word that we're going to encounter again, that word for sacrifice, gives us a worshipful context for understanding this celebration. It was not secular, but as we have heard, the father understood something. He understood that his younger son was dead. Dead how? Not physically, but spiritually. That he was living a life that was far removed from the instructions of God. And therefore he was lost. What does that mean, lost? Outside of God's will. But now, having been found, meaning having come back to where he needed to be, where the Father wanted him to be, now there was worship, there was joy, there was gladness, there was that celebration and the making of merry. And this is seen in this music and dancing. And this elder son who was in the field working, but when he was returning to the house, what happens? Well, look at this next verse. It says in verse 26, "And after calling to one of the servants, he inquired, what were these things?" Now, this is emphasized in the biblical language. The elder son, he heard the celebration, which is related to worship, but he wasn't able to discern in and of himself what was taking place. This is most informative. He did not recognize the worship that was going on. And he called to one of his servants, and he inquired, a very strong word that also shows he was confused. He didn't recognize worship, and therefore he inquired what these things were. They were foreign to him. And this gives us a context to understand his spiritual condition. Read on to the next verse, verse 27. "But he said to him, that your brother is come, and your father has sacrificed," again, sacrifice, "the fattened calf," because, and this next word is a word of health, it's a word of wholeness. It's a word that says that the father had received him in a proper condition, as he should be. But there's one point that we have to understand. When we look at that word for receiving, there's a prefix attached to it. Now, when I look at it in the original language, it is that word lambano, which means to receive, to take hold of. And it speaks, of course, of the father receiving him from his journey. But there's a prefix, the word apo, which means from. And this is most informing. Why? It tells the reader that the father understood from what things he had received his son, the things that his son was doing. Now, this gives us insight because God knows everything about us. And what the purpose of this prefix is saying, it's informing the reader that the father knew of his son's behavior. He knew where he was spiritually, how far removed from the purposes of God, the will of God, the instructions of God, his son was. And why his son went to that distant country. He understood that. But nevertheless, and this is the important thing, he received him back. And he did so with compassion, with love, and restored him even to a better position. Remember, it says that he received the first robe, the robe of priority. And here's what we see. When a sinner, and by the way, that's all of us, we've all fallen short of the glory of God. But when we repent sincerely, God, he restores us, and through his ministry of reconciliation, we find ourselves even in a better spiritual condition through the power of repentance. And again, we learn a great deal about repentance from this account, this parable of the prodigal son. Now, verse 28. The last thing we're told in the previous verse is that the servant was telling this older brother about the fact that his brother, that younger brother, had been received, and the father had sacrificed that fattened calf. Again, worship. There should be joy that God was at work here, that God had restored him, that God was being praised for what had taken place. But notice the response of this elder son. Verse 28. But he became angry and did not want to enter in. Therefore, his father went out, and literally it says, he went out to encourage him, to call him in, to invite him. But the key word here is this word of encouraging. And this is the father. Now, what do we glean from that? Well, in the same way that father ran to meet that prodigal son and loved him and restored him, now that father is doing the same thing with the elder son. Notice that it says that he went out unto him, and that he was encouraging him, calling him into the celebration. But what was that elder son? He was, and the word here is a very strong, intense word. He was, we might translate it, exceedingly angry. It's a word that relates to the wrath, as in the wrath of God. This younger son, because he had come home and was received by the father, this caused the elder son to be full of not just anger, but literally wrath. Now, this is to show us something. Notice the dichotomy, the difference. We see that in the house, under the father's leadership, there is a celebration. There is worship going on. There is rejoicing. There is music. There is dancing. There is food. And we eat in order that we might praise God. But when that elder son, he came, he did not want to go in. He didn't want to be part of this worship. And let me just share something with you, a principle from Scripture, and it's this. If you're not interested in worshiping God, the most likely reason for that is this. You haven't been redeemed. You haven't experienced that restoration. You have not become that new creation through the blood of Messiah. Those who are redeemed and reconciled to God, we are going to have a desire to worship God, just like that father is going to teach us in a moment. But this elder son, what was he? He was full of wrath. He did not want to enter into this location. But it says, therefore, his father went out to encourage him. But he answered, he said to the father, behold, these years, and what it means here is that these years, meaning a great significant amount of time, these years I have served you, and never your commandment I transgress. Now, I wonder if that's really true. He said it, but is it accurate? Never did this older son ever transgress, ever do anything against his father's instruction. Now, I don't know about you, but I don't know any son other than the Son of God, Messiah Yeshua, who perfectly carried out his father's instructions. What did I say earlier? We have all fallen short of the glory of God. We all are sinners. We are all in great need of God's mercy. But when we look at this older son, what does he say about himself? He says, I have never transgressed your commandment, Father. As we can all agree, that's probably not a factual statement. And then he goes on and says, and to me, never you have given, and the implication is, a goat. Why is that significant? Because when we look at the value of an animal, the fattened calf was of much more significance than a goat. And what the elder son is saying is this, you have never even given me something that's so small to celebrate with my friends, even a goat. Now, this is a way of the elder son showing contempt, showing anger, and showing disagreement with his father's behavior. And he says, you never have given me even a goat in order that with my friends that I should make merry. But look at the next verse. Now we're going to see something. We are going to see the malice that is within this elder son. And that is, again, very informing. Why? Well, when you are reconciled to God, when you are a recipient of God's mercy, his forgiveness, his grace, that fact that you are forgiven, that fact that you have been reconciled to God, is going to produce joy in your life. But this older son, he didn't have joy. He had great, exceedingly wrathful anger, and it was being addressed to his father, who in this parable is a typology for our heavenly father. So he says, you even have never given me a goat in order that I, with my friends, might make merry. But look at verse 30. But when this your son, the one who has devoured, and notice this, your life. There's that word. Now, what that elder son is doing, he is trying to instigate within his father that same anger, that same wrath that he has for his brother. So he says, remember, this son of yours, notice he doesn't say my brother. He says he distanced himself from him by saying, this son of yours. When he who has devoured, that is a word of wasting. It's a word of fruitless consumption. That he has devoured what? Your life, meaning what your life has made, what you have accumulated, what you have amassed in your life. What has happened? This son of yours, he has devoured up, and notice, not just devoured it, but it says here with, and we have a word that many Bibles will translate as harlots, and that's fine. The core of this word is the word evil. And it relates to that which is in opposition to the will of God. Now, was it with harlots or prostitutes, as many Bibles says? Perhaps. But what we see here is what's being emphasized is that this younger son wasted, consumed, devoured without any purpose what his father had worked for throughout his life. And he did it in that which was contrary to the will of God. So it is to remind the father of that younger son's sin. Now, this is, again, very informing to the reader. Because what we see here is that elder son was acting as the younger son's, his brother's, accuser. And we know that one of the ways that Satan is spoken of in the Bible is the accuser. And all of this is to teach us how far away from the will of God, the character of God, the mindset of God, this elder son is. He is far removed from the attitude that he should have. It was his father that demonstrated that compassion, that same compassion that God has for you and me. When we are willing to repent, acknowledge our sin, and want to be reconciled to God once more. This is the conflict that we see between this elder son and his father. Notice he says, but when this one, your son, the one who has devoured your life with harlots or actions in conflict with the will, the proper will of God, when he has come, what do? He says, you have sacrificed for him the fattened calf. Now, again, this is the third time we've seen the emphasis upon that sacrificed fattened calf. It is important because, again, it gives the reader the proper context that there's something spiritual, there's something worshipful going on in this house that the elder son refuses to go into. And once again, it's that father that goes out and is a source of encouragement. But notice what it says in verse 31. But he said to him, and who's speaking? The father. So now the father is going to address and speak to that elder son. And notice something, and here again, one of the things that bothers me is when translators are careless. And when they translate things based upon interpreting rather than simply rendering the words as they should be rendered. Now, most Bibles will say this. Most would say that the father who is speaking in verse 31 said to that elder son, son. But it's not the word son. It is a different word. It should be translated child. Now, obviously, he is speaking to his son. He is a male child, but here's the key. When you do a good study of this word for child, and in this case, obviously, it's a masculine child, so it is a son, but don't interpret why. Because this Greek word for child, it expresses endearment. What is being said here in that original language is the father spoke to his elder son, and he did so with great terms of endearment, manifesting, conveying to his son love. And that's why it's important that we keep the simple meaning of the original language where this is expressed. So he says, child, you are always with me. Now, again, that word with shows relationship. The father wants to emphasize that he has a relationship with that elder son. He says, you are always with me. And all the things that are mine, they are yours. So again, he's saying, everything that I have, it's yours. This was the outcome of what took place in verse 11. What we studied a few weeks ago. When that younger son came and said, give to me the portion of the estate that falls to me. He's saying, I'm ready now to inherit my portion and begin my life. And what is the implication to that? That elder son, he receives and inherits the bulk of the estate. That he is going to be the one that now becomes the manager, the responsible one for all that his father's possess. It's now his. And his father's reminding him of this when he says, child, you are always with me, and all the things which are mine, they are yours. Verse 32. Now, in verse 32, we find the last verse of this parable. And we see once again the emphasis on this making merry, this rejoicing, this celebration. He says, but to make merry and to be glad, it was necessary. Now, again, most Bibles are translated in a more paraphrasical way by saying it was right, it was proper, it was meant to be, it was fitting. But that's not what that word means. This is a very significant Greek word. And whenever it's used in the scripture, it speaks about that which is absolutely necessary in regard to the will of God. So it's a very strong word. It makes it emphatic where he says, to make merry and to be glad, it was necessary, meaning it's God's will. Why? Because your brother. Now, notice, he uses the phrase brother, not my son, as the elder son said earlier on, separating himself from his brother. But the father uses that term. But this, your brother, was dead. He reminds him that he's looking at this from a spiritual perspective. What was going on spiritually with the younger son? The older brother never considered that. He didn't understand the spiritual dimension. Why? Because he too was far removed from the instructions, the teaching, the character of his father. He says, because this your brother was dead. And the implication is now is alive and was lost, but now was found. Literally, we could translate it, was made to be found. And all of this gives glory to God. Why? What caused him to experience this new life? What caused him who was lost now to be found? Very simply, what transpired in his life? The difficulties he had. He learned the consequences, the results from moving away from the character of God, the statutes of God, the precepts of God, the commandments of God. And when we move away from his word, we are inviting trouble into our life. God allows that because that trouble can be a source of reconciliation, causing us to learn our true spiritual condition so that we will repent and experience this new life and eternal life.
19: The book of Revelation is so unique because it does promise a blessing to those who dive deep and study it. And that's what we're going to do today with my good friends Ronnie Houlihan and Dr. Baruch Korman. My name's Tom Levine, and we're diving into chapter 11 of the book of Revelation. Ronnie?
20: So let's get cracking. We gotta squeeze some of this in. I really like this chapter 11, and this is titled "The Two Witnesses." And here we go in verse one, or Tom, let me know when we have to do that break, or what do we have enough to cover one verse?
19: Yes.
20: Okay, so then I was given a measuring rod like a staff, and was told, go and measure the temple of God and the altar, and count the number of worshipers there. Baruch, can you share with us what you think about that?
18: Well, measuring is also an evaluation. So I think first and foremost, there is an evaluation of this temple and the altar, meaning altar is synonymous with worship. So this is what God is beginning to share with us, how people are worshiping in these last days in this temple that's going to be rebuilt. But I want to say this, first temple that's going to be rebuilt is not so much a temple that's dedicated to God, but rather the purpose of this temple is going to be for the Antichrist and for the abomination of desolation.
19: So open your scriptures, and we're going to be discussing more from this chapter when we come back. And we are in chapter 11 of the book of Revelation. You know, the Apostle Paul quotes Isaiah 49:8, and he writes to the Corinthians, and the same is true today. I tell you now, now is the time of God's favor. Now is the day of salvation. And this message matters. You know, Dr. Baruch Korman and his team here at Lost in Translation bring this life-giving message around the world every single day. 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
19: We are excited to be having this discussion on the book of Revelation today with Ronnie Houlihan and Dr. Baruch Korman. My name is Tom Levine, and let's get right to it. We're into verse 2 of chapter 11.
20: So Baruch, when you said in verse 1, I wanted to get clarification on count the number of worshipers there. Do you have any idea what that would be?
18: Well, we don't know a number. That's not what the purpose is. But it's a counting, again, or measuring. It's an evaluation. Okay. And I believe what it's saying there is that God is not going to be pleased initially with the worship that's going on in this, what I would call the Antichrist temple. This is not a temple that's going to be pleasing to God. It's not a temple that is dedicated to the worshiping of God. It has a different agenda, and that agenda is for the abomination of desolation. What is the abomination of desolation? Well, it's going to be done according to 2 Thessalonians chapter 2, verses 4 and 5. It's going to be done by one who opposes God and wants to exalt himself above God. And this one, ultimately, and I'm speaking of the Antichrist, is going to go into the Holy of Holies. So many Bibles will say the temple, but it's not the word temple. It's the word hechal in Hebrew or neos in Greek. And it's referring to the Holy of Holies, where he's going to take his seat, where the very presence of God dwelt. Why? Because he wants to portray that he is God. But we know that the Antichrist and the one who empowers him is a liar.
20: Well, Baruch, you know, what you just talked about, how this temple that's going to be built, the Jewish people, do any of them think that there's going, I mean, obviously they've been waiting for the temple to be rebuilt for a long time. When it is rebuilt, do they think that this is the one and only, or do they know what you just explained, how it's going to probably be destroyed again?
18: Well, I think, unfortunately, many of them will be deceived. Many will believe that this is a fulfillment of prophecy. Mm. And it is a fulfillment of prophecy, just not a good prophetic word.
20: Yeah. Right.
18: It's going to be something that is related not to the will of God, but to the will of the Antichrist. So as always, we see that there's going to be people in the church, and not true believers, but there is an apostasy coming. There are going to be those in the church that are going to fall away. Didn't say that they're going to lose their salvation, but they're going to buy into falsehood. They're going to buy into something that is not pleasing to God. And let's just be honest, we all fall short of the glory of God. No one is righteous, no, not one. We all at times make spiritual decisions that are not pleasing to God. This is true for those who are part of the church. It's also true for those who are part of Israel, the Jewish people. So I'm not wanting us to point fingers, but I want us to understand that there is going to be a significant minority that is going to be led astray by the lies of the Antichrist.
20: But I think we've seen too that they're going to notice, they're going to recognize this false God real quick, aren't they?
18: They will eventually do that, especially when he demands for him to be worshiped.
20: Yep.
18: And one of the things we're going to see here is that we find, for example, in Jeremiah chapter 30 and verse 7, it says, Etzerahi le'Yaakov, a time of trouble or a time of tribulation for Jacob or Yaakov in Hebrew. But there's good news. U'memena yivashea, which means, and from it or out of it, he will be saved. So what we see here is that there's going to be Jewish people that, just as you pointed out, will recognize this is not of God. This is not a temple that's pleasing to God. And they are going to rebel against the Antichrist. And this is why there's that time of tribulation, that time of difficulty, or we could use the word sarah, trouble, upon the Jewish people in the last days. Not because they receive the Antichrist, but rather because they reject the Antichrist.
20: Right. And they're going to, yeah, I mean, he's going to be a little upset. So, that's and true. God's going to allow him to persecute even more. Let's go to verse 2. But exclude the courtyard outside the temple. Do not measure it, because it has been given over to the nations, and they will trample the holy city for 42 months. What area is he are we talking about here?
18: Well, we're speaking about, just like it says there, the courtyard. Within that courtyard is the altar. And again, what is being emphasized here to us is that this courtyard is going to be, as you just read, trampled by the nations. Now, that word nations can also mean Gentiles, meaning this: those that do not have a covenantal relationship with God. They may think they do, but they really don't.
20: Right.
18: These have a covenant with the Antichrist. That is who they are in allegiance with, not the Son of God and not God himself. And we see there, in fact, can you read that verse again for us?
20: Yes. But exclude the courtyard outside the temple. Do not measure it, because it has been given over to the nations, and they will trample the holy city for 42 months.
18: Yeah, now this is important, because you read something, 42 months. Whenever we deal with 42 months or 3.5 years or 1,260 days, we're talking about a period of time, the first half. And notice what it says, that this is going to be trampled, which is not a positive word, not a word that's pleasing to God. And I believe that this speaks to how God is disapproving of what's going on there in that altar. He's not going to be glorified or receiving the sacrifices that they are going to be offered up on the altar. So there's a rejection of this. And again, this is why it says count the people who are worshiping there, or measure the location. Why? All of this is a word of evaluation. And God's not going to be pleased with what's being done at this temple.
20: Right. It's going to be the abomination, which is the worst thing God wants to happen. Let's go to verse 3. And I will empower my two witnesses, and they will prophesy for 1,260 days, clothed in sackcloth. Now, in the Jewish Bible times, sackcloth was a typical garment or no?
0: No, it was a very unusual garment. It was a garment that was associated with repentance, mm-hmm. One that was associated with grief, one that announced a change, that the people needed to change. So sackcloth does indeed refer to the fact that these two witnesses, and let me just pause for a moment. One of the questions that we should not ask is, who are these two witnesses? Now, we learned something, and in a few moments, you'll read some additional verses, and we'll have clarity in what's being said there. But we should not want to know who are these two witnesses, because the scripture does not tell us who they are. Now, there are some things that's being revealed about these two witnesses. So perhaps, Ronnie, you can continue and read that, and we'll find out why this is so significant.
20: Well, you know, before I do that, I want to say, you know, it's great and it's kind of funny, in my opinion, that you say we're not supposed to want to know. But as a human, I want to know. I have to know. It's like, you know, and these are what, Brooke, we talked about this last weekend, the mysteries of God. And there's many. But this curiosity, we have to just accept what God has given us in his word and take it, evaluate it, apply it to our life. The things that are not explained, chalk it up to the mysteries of God and tell yourself, hey, I'll ask God when I get to heaven, right?
0: Yeah, well, it's you know, those things that the Bible answers, we should want to know these things. Those things that the scripture does not reveal to us, these are the things, as you pointed out, now let's wait and ask God, wait until there is a better time of revelation, rather than thinking that we can just figure it out for ourselves.
20: Right.
0: When we want to just figure something else for ourselves, we get into trouble.
20: A lot of trouble. Now, what we're going to read here, and I'm going to do it right now, gives us a little bit of a hint. These witnesses, and this is verse 4, these witnesses are the two olive trees and the two lampstands that stand before the Lord of the earth. If any one wants to harm them, fire proceeds from their mouths and devours their enemies. In this way, anyone who wants to harm them must be killed. That's pretty powerful.
0: It is. And what we see here is the overwhelming majority of individuals will want to harm these individuals. Now, there's a reason for this, and if you keep reading, we're going to find out what that reason is in an undeniable way.
20: And when we do, but fire coming out of their mouth, wow, that's fantastic. So, you know, we have to remember that part as we read this.
0: And fire's related to judgment, specifically the judgment of God. So these ones are going to be able to unleash upon those who dwell upon the earth the wrath of God, the judgment of God, the punishment of God.
20: And that what you're talking about is really literally what's coming out of their mouth.
0: Yes.
20: So these witnesses have the power to shut the sky so that no rain will fall during the days of their prophecy, and power to turn the waters into blood and strike the earth with every kind of plague as often as they wish. And it seems to me, Baruch, that these guys are fulfilling the wrath of God.
0: Well, I would say this. Remember, who was the one, maybe we can ask Tom, who was the one that closed up the heavens and it did not rain for 3.5 years?
19: Elijah,
0: excellent. And there was someone else that was able to turn water into blood. We'll go to Ronnie. Who would that be?
20: That would be Moses.
0: Moses. Now, here's the problem. So many times I hear people want to say, oh, the two witnesses are Moses and Elijah. People will bring in Enoch into the equation. But here's what they're missing. They're not thinking this in the biblical culture. They're not understanding what's being said there. When we, from a biblical perspective, when we talk about scripture, we talk about the law of Moses, and also we talk about prophecy, and Elijah was seen as the foremost prophet. So when we talk about the law and the prophets, that's another way of saying, and we see examples of this in the scripture, this is the way of referring to the word of God. scripture, the Bible. So what we find is that these two witnesses, they are connected to a scriptural representation of the truth of God. And for those who are not following God's truth, they won't be blessed. That's why the heavens are shut up, like Elijah shut up the heavens. They won't know blessings. And likewise, it talks about at the end of what you read, Ronnie, talks about plagues. Well, one of the plagues had to do with turning the water into blood. It's a punishment. So these individuals, and I think you mentioned this just a few minutes ago before I started talking, you mentioned about how these two witnesses, they are demonstrating the wrath of God. Why? Well, remember what they had on? They were clothed in what?
20: Sackcloth.
0: They were calling, first and foremost, we could say Israel, because they have a unique ministry to Israel. But secondly, we can even expand it beyond that. They had a ministry to the world. Why? Because God wanted people to repent. And I would say this, you mentioned this a little while ago, Tom. God wants people, all people, to repent. Mm-hmm. Because when we repent and we turn to God, and that's what repentance is. In Hebrew, we use the word teshuvah. Teshuvah is returning to God. That's what repentance does. What is the foundation of repentance? Very simply, the foundation of repentance is agreeing with God's standards. This is the problem that most of the world has. They don't want to base their life upon the standards of God, what God says to do and what God says not to do. They want to be in control. And I'll give you a verse from the Psalms, Psalm 14, where it says, the fool has said, there is no God. This is foolishness. There is a God. And God is going to reveal himself, and he has through these trumpet judgments, and also later on through these bold judgments, because these things have no scientific, and we talked about this, no scientific explanation. All of this is showing to us, this is God at work, God in judgment, God in wrath. So this is what we need to take away. And these two witnesses, and I think you said it very well, Ronnie, these two witnesses are pouring forth from their mouth the wrath of God. Why? Because faith comes by hearing, and hearing specifically the word of God. When you reject the word of God, you become a candidate, a sure candidate for the wrath of God.
20: You know, and I think we can imagine too, if we're allowed to, them preaching what's to come. Is that correct? Are they going to be preaching to the people what's to come?
0: Well, I think their primary message, and you made mention of it, is this: these fire coming from their mouth, they are a foretaste of God's wrath.
20: Right.
0: It is a herald, you might say, of the wrath that is coming. And what wrath are we talking about? The full or complete outpouring of God's wrath in these bold judgments. Mm-hmm. So this is where the world is heading to.
20: You know, because in verse 3 it says, and they will prophesy for this many days. So I think part of that prophesy is what you just mentioned, the full measure of God's wrath.
0: So they're going to prophesy for how long did the scripture say they're at the end of that?
20: 1,260 days.
0: Which is equivalent to 42 months or 3.5 years.
20: 3.5 years.
0: So they're doing this. And here again, there's debate when they're going to be doing this. I personally believe that it's related to the second half, because these two prophets, and they're also called prophets, we know that they are related to the olive tree, and also to illumination or anointing. And this has to do with the olive oil, which is related to anointing. These two are a source of the revelation of God. Anointing leads to revelation. When we are walking under the anointing, it is going to be a good revelation in regard to the truth of God. So these two are going to be used mightily in order to share about the coming wrath of God.
20: So let's see if we can squeeze more in verse 6. These witnesses have the power to shut the sky so that no rain will fall during those days of their prophecy, and power to turn the waters into blood and strike the earth with every kind of plague as often as they wish. Now, I know we talked about that, but we want to emphasize this plague, these plagues, and as often as they wish, they must be like-minded with

0: Truth.
1: Tom, do we have time?
2: Yes.
1: So let's go to verse 7. When the two witnesses have finished their testimony, the beast that comes from the abyss will wage war with them and will overpower and kill them. Their bodies will lie in the street of a great city, figuratively called Sodom of Egypt, where the Lord was also crucified.
0: Let me just interrupt, because it's Sodom and Egypt, not Sodom of Egypt, but Sodom and Egypt.
1: I misread them. Sodom and Egypt. So they're allowed to be killed. And when we get into it later on, we're going to see what happens to them. But it's just because of their testimony, their prophecy.
0: Yeah. Here again, this, I think, is foreshadowing, because if we are faithful, let me ask Tom. Tom, if you are going to be faithful, what are you going to base your decisions and your life upon?
2: On my understanding of God's holy word.
0: Okay, on God's word. So these men are being persecuted. These two witnesses are being persecuted because of their commitment to Scripture. And this should describe the church. So I think what we're seeing here is a personification of what we can expect to happen first to the church and then to Israel. And the good news is that they have power to strike with plagues. And this is showing that the plagues are a good thing, because they are going to bring defeat to the enemies of God.
2: 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You're really the most important part. Thank you for listening today. We've been in Revelation, the book of Revelation, chapter 11, ending in verse 9. You know, friends, it is time to do serious business with God. The Messiah came to seek and to save those who are lost. And salvation is found in no one else, for there is no other name under heaven given to men by which we must be saved, Acts 4:12 says. So take time to come to the Lord, give yourself to him, ask him to reveal himself, and he will, through his holy word. 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
17: 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Welcome to Season Watch with Wendy Scott, where we observe the things coming on the earth through biblical binoculars, because the Bible is both timely and timeless. With her master's degree in rhetoric and writing skills, Wendy is a part-time college professor, but a full-time truth professor. She believes the Word of God is His perfect revelation, including a young earth six-day creation, as well as the global flood inundation, and that Israel is God's chosen nation. Faith alone in Jesus is salvation. The true church rapture comes pre-tribulation, followed by Christ's millennial domination and His eternal kingdom with earth's regeneration. Jesus is coming without hesitation. And now, here's Wendy with today's topic.
18: Hello, friends. Thank you for joining me again with Season Watch. I'm Wendy Scott, and I pray you are having a beautiful Saturday. So let's begin with prayer. Well, Jesus, thank you so much for all your wonderful care and provision. Lord, thank you that you promised to walk with us through every challenge, every trial, through the valley of the shadow of death and to the highest mountain peak. God, thank you for that you can be trusted. We trust you with the people in our lives that don't know you yet, and we ask you to bless our nation at this time as we're preparing for elections. Lord, let the justice triumph over the plans of the wicked one, and we lift all these things to you in Jesus' name. Amen. Well, we can see that we're in the last days. There's so much going on politically. It's so crazy. It's for those of you, if you happen to be a young person, which of course really young people don't know what a radio is, but if you're like me, you can see things are happening so fast in such a strange way as never before. And we can see that all the anti-American politics are happening right now. All these political interest groups are working to accomplish the same goal, to destroy the foundations of the West, to take down America as a beacon for freedom and the gospel, and to subjugate the masses under some authoritarian controls. And these people do it with a smile, but they're actually very angry as they try to take over and destroy our country. And notice how these different interest groups are all attacking the same things. So we've got globalists, we've been hearing for years, we've got the World Economic Forum, you'll own nothing and be happy, and they represent the globalists that run the UN. These people are kind of wicked, and they run the UN, they've taken over with the EU, and now they're coming after America because America's in the way. And you notice these globalists use money and intimidation to push a social agenda on America, to take over through a political sector, to infiltrate positions of power, and to pass agendas into law, to use those people that they've put into power to pass these agendas into law. And they overrule the Constitution, and they subjugate the people under a corrupted style of democracy. They want to silence the Christians, and they target the Jews. That's what the globalists are doing. But guess what? So are the leftists, the socialists, the so-called socialist Democrats that we're seeing on the rise. They're doing the same thing. They're using their money to intimidate and push a social agenda on America, to take over a particular political sector, to infiltrate positions of power all over the nation to pass agendas into law that we have to abide by in order to overrule the Constitution and subjugate the people under a corrupted style of democracy. They want to silence the Christians and target the Jews. Guess what? So that do the LGBTQ. So does Islam. Notice what Islam is doing. It's taking over our country. They're using their money, right? Qatar is the largest, the greatest funder of terrorism and of spreading Islam in the world. They just have tons of money. Do you know there's only like 300,000 Qatari citizens? The rest are slaves that they import to do the work. Isn't that crazy? And they split up all this money. They have more money than they know what to do with. And they use it to influence and infiltrate the world, to spread Islam and to infect our universities with anti-Israel viewpoints. And they use their money to intimidate and push a social agenda, to take over a political sector, to infiltrate positions of power, to pass agendas into law, to overrule our Constitution, to subjugate the people under a corrupted style of democracy, to silence Christians and to target Jews. Same stuff. And then guess what? We still have the technocrats. That's another body of people with their own agenda. And what do? All these big tech bros, these big tech companies, they use their money and deception to push a silent agenda, to take over every aspect of society. Isn't that what technology is doing? You can't even say no to it. To infiltrate positions of power, to pass agendas into law, or to merely implement them without asking, have you noticed? To ignore the Constitution, to subjugate the people under an inescapable technological system, to operate in secret, to silence, target, and track everyone. And they're all working together to do the same thing, to break down America, the one strong man standing in the way from his global agenda. That's only something Satan can do. He's coordinating all these groups with all these different goals to attack the same objects in America and around the world, because they block his agenda of a global government, which he is in the rapid process of setting up. And the targets that the Democrats have softened in America, we notice that the socialists are now taking. And whatever ground the socialists are taking, Islam is driving through it until they take it and they conquer the land and they silence the infidels. That's their goal. And all the while, the technological agenda has rapidly advanced from debates about facial recognition. We used to debate about this. I did in my class a lot. Hey, what do you think? What do you think about this technology and all this? They were just debates, but now we assume that all technology, law enforcement, tracking, identification, social media, and flock camera technology uses facial recognition. It's just there. They just did it. They didn't even ask. No debates. It's just everywhere. Just like AI. Try to get AI off of your computer or out of your stuff. It's there, listening, watching. And what happens? The people just shrug. Have you noticed that? People are just, what can you do? So goodbye, Fourth Amendment. The government can now track all your communications through AI technology and build files on you. Thanks to Elon Musk. Elon Musk, when he did Doge, hey, great job. We found a lot of fraud, but they also put the entire government on AI. So it can be run from, just a few orders. You can order it to look for anything now. Everything's on, in the government is run through AI. That means all of our stuff, all of our information is run through the AI on the government now. And they could track your location and movements, your purchases, and even your thoughts. No problem. That's just where we are now. The Chinese technology of social control is already here. What excuse will it take to turn it on fully and without hiding it anymore, right? Well, maybe it'll be a gas and diesel shortage that will result in rationing. That's something Britt Gillette is predicting, that we're going to have gas and diesel shortages because of the war. That's going to result in rationing. We're going to have to prove who you are so that you don't get too much of the gas or the diesel, right? And if he's right, and I think he is, then we are going to have a problem. By the way, we're going to bring him on the show in a couple of weeks. Britt Gillette, he's got a lot to share with us, so stay tuned for that. Maybe another crisis will be the child protection age limit laws for social media. They're coming online everywhere. Everyone's passing the laws. We have to protect the children. Well, if there's an age limit law, you have to prove your age. In order to prove your age, you have to give something substantial when you log on. It'll probably be another biometric control. Everybody is going to have to do it. There'll be a default digital ID. And then we have digital biometric real ID. Maybe that'll come in order to prove who we are when we vote, right? So it doesn't matter what side of the aisle you're on. People are trying to bring this stuff. Could be an economic crisis. And now all of a sudden, we have to give you a universal basic income. Everybody lost their money when the stock market crashed. And so everybody's going to have to ID for that. Basic, universal basic income. Oh, we'll pay you with cryptocurrency. We're all set up for that, right? And of course, they're already controlling the ports of entry. Most people don't realize that they went from, hey, maybe we should start checking for illegal aliens, to we're scanning everybody when they come to the port of entry. And if we ask for your phone, you better hand it over to us. That's what they're doing now, quietly. Nobody even really knows. And then, of course, now the UN's talking about a water rationing scheme that they're going to have to implement. They're saying that there's not enough water on the planet. Are you kidding me? It's the same amount it's always been. They're always cooking up a scheme to track and control, to dole out things so that people are stuck doing things their way. And so any crisis or problem can be used by Satan's agenda to implement the full digital control system. Biometric IDs, digital or cryptocurrency, it's all ready to go. And whether you realize it or not, there are many roiling crises in the world that could have a cascading impact at any time. And so we're at the point in the last days when the prophetic developments are actually coming too fast to catalog. It's like building cars. Remember, before the assembly line was invented, you could list the parts of a car that you might build in the day. Hey, I built the carburetor. We're going to try to fit it together. But now we have an assembly line, and you wouldn't list all the things. You would just say, well, we built 20 whole cars today. You wouldn't list all the steps. And that's what we're seeing, this assembly line of, so fast, so rapid of things happening in the world. We can't even catalog them for you anymore. There's just too many. And that's where we are prophetically. These things are happening, on so many levels, in the laws and the politics and the technological push and in the wars and rumors and wars, in the relationships among nations, realignments and changes in the economy, changes in money and how it works, changes all over the place. The cultural degradation that's on purpose, the falling away of the church, the erosion of freedom, the persecution of Christians, the targeting of the Jews. We said never again, and yet now everybody hates the Jews. It's irrational. I found out today, I love this comparison. Israel is smaller than Lake Michigan, and yet the whole world hates it. It's bizarre. It's spiritual, and we should wake up to that. And this is a spiritual assembly of all the parts for the coming Antichrist kingdom that has been ramped up on an industrial scale. It's going to happen. The Bible has prophesied it. We're watching it assemble before us. Why should we remain asleep? We can no longer list it all, because the daily innumerable new preparations for the kingdom are being assembled so quickly. And tomorrow there will be just as many things to discuss. So friends, wake up. It's all coming together, just like Jesus said in Matthew 24:42. He warned, watch therefore, for you do not know what hour your Lord is coming. That's his promise. Therefore, also be ready, for the Son of Man is coming at an hour you do not expect. Well, that's interesting. I guess we should always expect him. Luke 21:34, but take heed to yourselves, lest your hearts be weighed down with carousing, drunkenness, and the cares of this life. That's a big one. And that the day comes upon you unexpectedly. I'm too busy to think about Jesus' coming. Boop. For it will come as a snare on all those who dwell on the face of the whole earth. Watch therefore and pray always, that you may be counted worthy to escape all these things that will come to pass and to stand before the Son of Man. And so friends, fasten your truth belts, as today we discuss, woe to the earth, for the devil has come down to you having great wrath. And so last time, we looked at the merciful grace of God and warning the people of the earth during the Great Tribulation to repent and receive Jesus. Remember, first Jesus sent out 144,000 Israeli evangelists from every tribe, who recognized as soon as the rapture of the church happens, that whatever those crazy Christians were constantly trying to tell them, right? Israelis are very protective. Christians have been killing them in the name of Jesus for quite a while. Of course, They obviously didn't read their Bible when they did that. So they're very resistant to hear about the Messiah, yet there are Jews coming to faith. But as soon as the rapture of the church, it says that 144,000 will immediately understand, and they will be sent out by Jesus. They'll say Yeshua was our Messiah, and they will go in, and it sounds like into the whole world. It's hard to tell, but they are faithful. They are faithful witnesses. God also sends out his two witnesses we talked about to testify for the first 3.5 years of the tribulation. At the start, when the Antichrist signs a 7-year covenant with Israel and probably other Middle Eastern nations at the time, and it looks like it confirms a covenant that may already exist, perhaps something like the Abraham Accords. And there's, I believe that maybe the Ezekiel 38 war will come about the same time, and the dramatic conclusion of that war when God destroys the attacking army of Russia, Turkey, and Iran and others. God himself destroys them from heaven, and that he will get the glory. And so I believe that this is when the Antichrist steps up, and he signs a covenant with Israel to end the Ezekiel 38 war and to reestablish a new covenant in the Middle East. But he's also going to step up because there'll be a great crisis when the church is raptured. And so at the start of this time, this is when God sends out his mighty two witnesses, and they cannot be killed for 3.5 years until they're finished with their testimony of what they've eyewitnessed of the majesty of God. Remember, they've been up there for millennia witnessing what God has done. And now they testify of his kingdom to the whole world for 3.5 years. The whole world's going to hear about it. They don't like it, but many will turn to Christ. And then after they're killed by the Antichrist, God resurrects them 3 days later and brings them up to heaven. It's like a sort of like a little rapture there. And then the Antichrist goes into the newly built temple in Jerusalem and declares himself God. And he sets up an image. And shortly after this, we'll see the false prophet establishes the mark of the beast. And so once the witnesses are gone, God gives the world another indisputable opportunity for people to repent before the Antichrist and his false prophet will force the world to worship him by taking the mark of the beast. And so God sends three angels to give his final warning. Remember, we read that, Revelation 14:6. And I saw an angel flying in the midst of heaven, having the everlasting gospel to preach to those who dwell on the earth, to every nation, tribe, tongue, and people. Isn't that amazing? Look at that, the everlasting gospel. How beautiful. God is so gracious. And then verse 7, it says, another angel says, fear God and give glory to him, for the hour of judgment has come. And then verse 8, Revelation 14:8, a third angel says, Babylon has fallen. The great city has fallen. That's still the second angel. And then a third angel comes and says, if anyone worships the beast in his image and receives his mark on his forehead, he will also drink of the wine of the wrath of God. That sounds terrible. And they'll be tormented with fire and brimstone. Don't take the mark of the beast. Verse 11, the smoke of their torment descends forever. Those who worship the beast and image, and whoever receives the mark of his name, right? So that's a very strict warning. You cannot take the mark of the beast by accident. Everybody's going to know it's a sign of allegiance with the Antichrist. And so anyone who accepts the mark and worships the beast cannot be saved. That's the last warning that God gives. And we know that this is when the Antichrist institutes the mark of the beast. And so nobody will be able to be saved after that. But so many people, billions of people, are going to be killed through the tribulation. It's worth saying no. It's worth it. People are going to get killed, whether it's at the hand of the Antichrist or just in the circumstances of the tribulation. And so Jesus will be the only way to have security. And so many will repent and reject the mark of the beast. And so we see an interesting principle coming into play concerning God's judgment, that even though those who are left to go through the tribulation had rejected God, or they didn't want to think about God, or they weren't interested in God, so they weren't raptured with the church, but God still gives them many opportunities to be saved. And he applies his own principle. You remember this? We quoted this before in Matthew 18:16. Jesus said, by the mouth of two or three witnesses, let every word be established. Isn't that astonishing? And so God sends out his witnesses to testify of the gospel during this time. He makes sure everybody knows. And to describe God's holy kingdom and to warn every person to repent. And we see he does this in three sets. The first set is the 144,000. The second set is his two witnesses. And the third set is the three angels. So we've got two or more witnesses sent out three times. So he doubled up on that, didn't he? And then we see the prophecy concerning the mark of the beast, who is embodied by Satan, now finally cast from him his access to heaven back down to the earth. Now, Satan had already been cast out of his inheritance in heaven, but he had access to heaven. We know this because of Job. And Job, if you read in Job 1:1 and Job 2:1, I think it says that that the sons of God came before the Lord and presented themselves to him, and Satan also came among them. And God said, what have you been doing? And he said, walking to and fro throughout the earth. So he still had access to heaven. We also know that Satan is the accuser of the brethren that accuses us day and night. So apparently, as the representative of the evil team, he gets to come before the throne of God and present his case about different things. But now we see in Revelation 12:3, he's thrown out of heaven and he no longer has access. And we see Revelation 12:3. And another sign appeared in heaven. Behold, a great fiery red dragon, having seven heads and 10 horns and 7 diadems on his head. And that really represents the Antichrist kingdom that we would have seen, but we didn't stop there. Revelation 12:9. So the great dragon was cast out, that old serpent called the devil and Satan, who deceives the whole world. He was cast to the earth, and his angels were cast out with him. Verse 10, then I heard a loud voice saying in heaven, now salvation and strength and the kingdom of our God and the power of his Christ have come, for the accuser of our brethren who accused them before God day and night has been cast down. And they overcame him by the blood of the Lamb and by the word of their testimony, and they did not love their lives unto death. That's the people who will overcome the Antichrist, who turn to Jesus during the tribulation and receive him. And they did not love their lives unto death. That's what it'll cost you. Therefore, rejoice, O heavens, and you who dwell in them. Woe to the inhabitants of the earth and the sea, for the devil has come down to you, having great wrath, because he knows that he has but a short time, right? So that's when he is sent down to earth. And so that's when he steps into the Antichrist, and he fully embodies the Antichrist. And we see in Revelation 13:1, just the next chapter, what is the result? Then I stood on the sand of the sea, and I saw a beast rising up out of the sea, having 7 heads and 10 horns, and on his horns 10 crowns, and on his heads a blasphemous name. And now the beast which I saw was like a leopard, and his feet were like a bear, and his mouth like a lion. The dragon gave him his power, his throne, and his great authority. So this is the Antichrist rising up, and now the dragon is empowering him. Verse 3, and I saw one of his heads as if it had been mortally wounded, and his deadly wound was healed, and all the world marveled and followed the beast. See, they're going to be deceived. And so here we see the beast is the Antichrist embodying that Satan embodies, who is the imitator of God. Satan's an imitator of God. That's why he's trying to, you know, be worshipped. And Satan will try to replicate both the Trinity and the three exclusive powers of God. And so for the Trinity, Satan is the Father, right? And the Antichrist is the Son, or the mortal that embodies Satan. Satan goes inside of him sort of to simulate Jesus, although Jesus didn't enter. Jesus was born as a man. And then, of course, the Holy Spirit, which is the false prophet, which we'll see in a minute. And the false prophet draws everyone to and points to the beast, just like the Holy Spirit points everyone to the beast. And the other thing, there's the three powers that God has, and that's he's omniscient, meaning he knows everything. He's omnipresent. He can be everywhere. And he's omnipotent. He's all powerful. And so that's why he needs the system of the beast, the mark of the beast that he will institute, because he's going to use technology. I believe that the tech bros, the technocrats, will hand over the power and the keys to technology to the Antichrist so that he can run the world. And so that will give him that sort of trifold, omnipowerful imitation of God. But of course, it won't be his. He will have, it's like wearing a sort of a bodysuit or something. He doesn't have those powers himself. And so we see we have the detail about the Antichrist, which in Greek means instead of, anti means instead of Christ. And he's an imitator that will deceive the world with a non-God of the Bible, God replacement, meaning, okay, we don't want God. I'll be your God. We can get rid of the God of the Bible. And this Antichrist will imitate Jesus and be wounded, as we saw in verse 13, in the head, and that he would be wounded and that the wound would heal and that the world would marvel and worship the Antichrist. And so this is similar to earlier prophecies in Zechariah 11:16. For indeed, I will raise up a shepherd in the land that will not care for the sheep. He will eat the flesh and tear their hooves to pieces. Verse 17, woe to the worthless shepherd who leaves the flock. The sword shall be on his arm and his right eye, and his arm shall be completely withered. His right eye shall be totally blinded. And the worthless shepherd, that worthless word worthless means he's an idol. And so God warns against following the idol of the Antichrist, what he sets up. And so we should be turning to Jesus now. Why wait? Let's get everybody we can to go with us until before the rapture of the church. Okay? And so until next time, God bless you all.
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28: The greatest, kindest displays of his grace. So that means for us, this sickness, he says, this sickness, not unto death, it's for the glory of God. This sickness, this cancer, this diabetes, this heart failure in our lives all have the same design. They are all occasions for God. They are all opportunities for God to show his glory in ways we have never seen before. We can't predict. In chapter 5 of our book here, the chapter 5 of John, there was a man who was crippled. He couldn't walk for 38 years. That Jesus might have the honor of healing that man so he could get up and carry a load and walk instantly. Also that Jesus might be seen as the restorer of health and strength. In chapter 9 of John, in John chapter 9, there was another man. He was born blind. Jesus said, no one sinned that he was born blind, but he was born blind in chapter 9, verse 3, that the works of God should be made manifest in him. In chapter 9, this man who was born blind, that Jesus might have the honor of restoring this man's sight. Also that Jesus might be seen as the restorer of sight. Here we are in chapter 11. A man must be sick and die so that Jesus might have the honor of raising him from the dead so Jesus could be seen as the Lord of life. And so now you look at all these things and the question comes to you and I, in the chapter of our lives, are we willing to have a sickness or a trouble to give Jesus an opportunity to be honored as the Son of God or glorified? Now we read about how Jesus saw Martha and her sister Mary and Lazarus in verse 5. Now Jesus loved Martha and her sister and Lazarus. And now we come to the verse 5. Now we look at verse 6 and we see this word therefore. And therefore in verse 6, it creates a link between verse 5 and verse 6. So it goes like this. Verse 5. Now Jesus loved Martha and her sister Lazarus. When he heard therefore that he was sick, he abode 2 days still in the same place where he was. It was because Jesus loved Martha and Mary and Lazarus that he delayed, that he waited 2 days. Now, you would have thought, anybody would have thought, when Jesus heard that Lazarus is sick, and because Jesus loved Martha and Mary and Lazarus, that he would have left immediately if he loved them. Now was the time to show that he loved them by dropping everything and racing to help them. But verses 5 and 6 are saying Jesus loved them, and therefore he delayed going to them. Instead of coming right away, he stayed 2 more days there. Those 2 days were critical. That was the time that Lazarus died. I mean, Lazarus couldn't hold out any longer, so he just died. Now, Jesus waited to try the faith of Martha and Mary. This was a severe trial. This was a very, very tough trial. It was a trial of faith. The Bible calls these kind of trials of faith trial by fire. And the Bible says that this kind of trial of faith by fire, it's got a purpose. And the purpose is that the faith itself might be found to be praiseworthy. Praise the person for the faith, and honorable, brings honor to the person, and glorious when Jesus comes back. This is what it's saying in 1 Peter 1:7, that the trial of your faith, being much more precious than of gold that perishes, though it be tried with fire, might be found unto praise and honor and glory at the appearing of Jesus Christ. So if Jesus had rushed to Lazarus, healed him, so that Lazarus didn't die, then Jesus would have done for Lazarus and his 2 sisters the same that he had done for others. Heal the sick man. But when Jesus delayed to come so that Lazarus had died and was buried, because Jews bury within 24 hours of death, even today, Jesus had an opportunity to do for Lazarus and his sisters more than he had done for anyone else. And that's called extraordinary. It's extraordinary. Okay, now, 2 days pass, Lazarus dies, he's buried, and then Jesus says to his disciples, verse 7, then after that, saith he to his disciples, let us go into Judea again. And the response of the disciples, they're not like, oh boy, let's do that. Verse 8, his disciples protest. His disciples say to him, Master, the Jews of late sought to stone thee. Goest thou thither again? So what are they saying in verse 8? They're saying, he says, let's go to Judea. They say, what? Judea? The center of the Jews? You barely got out of there without being killed last time you were there. More than once, the Jews tried to kill you. You want to go back there again? 2 very important words in this, where the disciples said, of late, in verse 8. Master, the Jews of late sought to stone you. So what do they mean when they say of late? They were meaning now, that's the worst time to go back to Judea. Jews are really mad at you right now. Another time, maybe okay, better go back to Judea. Not now. Now is the worst time. That's what they mean by of late. Now is the worst time. Now the Bible speaks of the time when all the Jews will be saved. Romans 11 and in Zechariah. And it talks about that time when all the Jews will be saved. It uses a term called the set time when God will show mercy to Zion. This is Psalm 102:13. Psalm 102:13. Thou shalt arise and have mercy upon Zion for the time to favor her. Yea, the set time is come. That's Psalm 102:13. Jesus was going back to Jerusalem to do his greatest miracle, raising the dead. The disciples said, it's the worst time for you to go back to Judea to, you know, whatever you're going to do there. But God said, no, it was the set time for Jesus to return to Judea to show mercy by raising a dead man back to life. when God saves all Israel, it will be the set time for God to show mercy to the Jews. That will also be the worst time for Israel. What will be the worst time for the Jews will be the set time for God to show mercy to the Jews. The worst time for the Jews will be at the end of the tribulation, when all nations will come against the Jews. Two-thirds of them will be killed. That'll be the worst time in their history for the Jews. But that will also be the set time for God to show the greatest mercy for the Jews when Jesus destroys all those nations that came against the Jews. They look on him whom they pierced, they mourn, they repent, they're saved, they're cleansed in the fountain that's open for sin and uncleanness. And this worst time being the set time for Israel is what is seen in Ezekiel's vision of the dry bones. Ezekiel's vision of the dry bones is in Ezekiel 37. Ezekiel 37:11, God said unto Ezekiel, Son of man, these bones are the whole house of Israel. Behold, they say, our bones are dried and our hope is lost and we are killed, cut off. Therefore, prophesy and say unto them, thus saith the Lord God, behold, all my people, I will open your graves, cause you to come out of your graves and bring you into the land of Israel. So in Ezekiel 37:11, when the dry bones were seen, God said, that's a Jewish people. Son of man, these bones are the whole house of Israel. In Ezekiel 37:11, that's going to be the worst time for the Jewish people. They're going to say, our bones are dried, our hope is lost. Hope's a big deal for Israel. It's the name of the national anthem, HaTikvah, the hope. Then they're going to say, it's gone. Israel's based on hope. When they say our hope is lost, they mean our nation is lost and our people are lost. We are done for. That's the worst time for Israel. And God says the worst time for the Jews will be the set time when God shows the greatest mercy to them. That's Ezekiel 37:12. Ezekiel 37:12, thus saith the Lord, behold, O my people, I will open your graves and cause you to come out of your graves. Worst time, set time, that's what we're seeing in verses 7 and 8. It was the worst time for Jesus. Go back to Judea. They just tried to kill him. Worst time, set time for Jesus. Show his greatest mercy. Raise a dead man back to life. Worst time, set time, happened in the life of Abraham. It was the worst time in Abraham's life when he was walking up that mountain, Mount Moriah, with his son Isaac, who had already been established was not just Isaac. This was the Isaac, his only son, whom he loved in Genesis 22. Abraham's got a knife in his hand. He's going to use that knife to plunge it into the heart of his son. Got to kill him. The worst question that Abraham could have been asked was asked by Isaac as they approached the place where Abraham was going to kill Isaac. And the question is Genesis 22:7. Isaac spake unto Abraham, his father, and said, my father. He said, here am I, my son. And he said, behold the fire and the wood. Where's the lamb for the burnt offering? That was the pinnacle of the worst time when Abraham's thinking, I'm going to be plunging this knife into Isaac's heart. And he's got to ask me a question like that. That was the set time when God stopped Abraham and Abraham saw a ram caught by his horn. Abraham offers the ram instead of Isaac. And in that ram, Abraham sees Jesus dying for our sins instead of us. That was the set time. John 8:56, Jesus said, your father Abraham rejoiced to see my day. And he saw it and was glad. Abraham saw it when he saw the ram in the bush. And he offered it in the place of Isaac. And Abraham said in Genesis 22:14, Abraham called the name of the place Jehovah Jireh, as it is said in this day, in the mount of the Lord, he shall be seen, says it in Hebrew, it's he shall be seen. He saw Jesus in the future, in the mount of the Lord, seen like that ram being offered instead of us. Worst time, set time. when the disciples said it was worse time, too dangerous to go back into Judea, they were really saying that Jesus didn't have the power to protect himself or them if he went back into Judea. This is seen in what Thomas says in verse 16. Verse 16, Thomas says, "Then said Thomas, which is called Didymus, unto his fellow disciples, let us also go that we may die with him." That's what we got to do. We'll go, but we'll die. He's saying, if we returned with him in Judah, certain death. All right, so let's go. We'll die with him. That's not crediting Jesus with the power to protect himself and them. But why was Thomas willing to go with them and die with him? It was because Thomas said these words, with him, with him. See, that's verse 16, verse 16. Let us also go that we may die with him. We can go anywhere. We can do anything as long as it's with Jesus, as Moses said in Exodus 33:15. Moses said unto God, if thy presence go not with me, carry us not up hence. He says, if you're not going, I'm not going. We can go through the valley of death and not have any fear as long as it's with him. Psalm 23:4. Yea, though I walk through the valley of the shadow of death, I will fear no evil, for thou art with me. We can go through floodwaters. We can go through raging rivers. We can walk through fire as long as it's with him. Isaiah 43:2. When thou passest through the waters, I will be with thee. And through the rivers, they shall not overflow thee. When thou walkest through the fire, thou shalt not be burned, neither shall the flame kindle upon thee. And the with him is seen with one word that Jesus used in verse 7. It's the word us. Verse 7, then after that saith he to his disciples, let us go into Judea again. He didn't say to his disciples, go into Judea. I'm going to stay back here. I'll take shelter back here. God brings us into many dangers in life, but he never sends us alone. He goes with us into those dangers. So here we have Jesus suggesting to walk right into the mouth of danger, and the disciples are afraid. They're really afraid for themselves to the point where they're thinking, all right, this is where we're going to die. And Jesus, looking at their fear, he says to them in verse 9, are there not 12 hours in the day? And when he says that about 12 hours in the day, he's really talking about daylight, the time when there's daylight. He's saying, aren't there 12 hours of daylight? And when he saw the daylight, when Jesus saw the daylight, every day that Jesus saw daylight, he felt pressure. It was the pressure of John 9:4, where Jesus said, I must work the works of him that sent me while it's day. The night cometh when no man can work. So he looks at the day. Here's how his thought process goes. He looks at the day. I got work to do today. I got work that I got to get done today. How many hours in daylight have already come and gone for me to have gotten my work done today? How many hours of daylight are still left for me to get this day's work done? Night's coming. That's going to close the daylight. So he sees daylight as an opportunity, and he sees nightfall as the close of that opportunity. Daylight for us represents opportunities that are limited in time, and if we don't take that opportunity, we may not have them again. An encounter with a lost person is an opportunity to bring the gospel to that person. We need to feel the pressure that Jesus felt. The pressure that nightfall for that opportunity is coming. We may never have that opportunity again. Opportunity to do good for God. It's got a limited amount of time. Opportunity may not come again. Night's coming. Reminds me of lightning deals on Amazon. I spend a lot of time on Amazon. I go to the University of Amazon. And when there's an offer for a lightning deal, a really good price, it's interesting. There's a timer there, and you're all seeing that, and it's counting down even seconds, and you feel pressure. You got to make a decision. You going to buy it or not? Click buy now or don't, you know? Because before the time runs out, because the price goes back up a certain amount. When Jesus said in verse 9, there are only 12 hours in daylight, he's wanting to see opportunities in our life like Amazon lightning deals where the timer is running and we got to make a move. And then Jesus said that if a person acts during the daytime, he won't stumble because he can see the light of the world, this world. Now, Jesus said, what is the light of this world? He said that already in John 8:12. Then spake Jesus again unto them, saying, I am the light of the world. He that followeth me shall not walk in darkness. The disciples.

0: every cast.
1: Well, you got to, in order to do that, you got to walk down those rocks. You got to get a little closer because you can't do it from up there on the walkway. It's, you got to get down there closer to the water. Well, those rocks are covered with algae. They're slippery. You never see fishermen there at nighttime, or when I go out early in the morning where it's pitch black, you never see fishermen there because they need light to see the rocks so they can plant their feet firmly and with confidence on the rocks. And at nighttime, it's bad. Stumble, fall, hurt yourself. Jesus is the light of this world. Jesus calls us to venture into stressful situations, dangerous situation, and he's going to go with us, and he gives us the confidence and the assurance to go. He's saying in verse 9, he stumbleth not because he sees the light of this world. Disciples, he was calling them, come on, let's go into a dangerous Judea. Eyes fixed on Jesus, light of the world, they won't stumble with fear. Point is that daylight gives us a boldness and a confidence. Job describes it, the boldness, as a bold warrior in Job 41:29, and he says, darts, arrows, are counted as stubble, he laughing at the shaking of a spear. The boldness of that warrior, he looks at arrows and he says, little stones, I'll walk on them. He sees a spear being shaken at him, he laughs. That's the boldness that a person has who decides to go with Jesus into dangerous situations to do the will of God. In contrast, a person who knows God, calling him to go with God and grab opportunities in a stressful, dangerous situation, but he decides to play it safe. He decides to take a less dangerous road in life. That person has fear. That person is fearful. And it's a person who's really described in Leviticus 26:36. Upon them that are left alive of you, I will send a faintness into their hearts in the lands of their enemies, and the sound of a shaken leaf shall chase them. They shall flee as fleeing from a sword, and they shall fall when none pursueth. Sound of a leaf just shaking with the wind is enough to terrify him and think of, oh, it's the sound of a sword. He doesn't laugh. He runs in fear, falls down running. He sees, well, there's no one chasing me. So Jesus says in verse 7, let us go into Judea. He's saying he was going to go into Judea, and he's inviting them to go with him. He meant, I'm not staying here by the River Jordan anymore. I'm going into Judea. Jesus, as the light of the disciples, was leaving where they were at the River Jordan River. They're going into Judea. If the disciples had decided because of fear to stay where they were, they would have been there without Jesus, because Jesus was going to Judea. Their light was leaving for a dangerous place. If they decided to play it safe, not go into this dangerous Judea, they would have been without their light, Jesus, and that would have been in danger. In verse 10, if a man walk in the night, he stumbleth, because there's no light in him. Message comes to us. Our primary goal in life, go where Jesus asks us to go. Join him. Join him. Don't play it safe in life to avoid all stressful and dangerous situations. When we speak about Jesus to a lost person, it's stressful. It's potentially dangerous. I remember one fellow here, a Jewish friend of mine here in San Diego. I talked to him about Jesus, slugged me right on the side of the jaw. Oh, my dear friend. But if Jesus is going with us to bring the gospel to a lost person, we go with Jesus and our souls will be flooded with light. But if because of fear, we turn away, stress and danger, we stumble. Now, the next verse says in verse 11, these things said he, and after that he saith to them, our friend Lazarus sleepeth, but I go that I may awake him out of sleep. Now, that makes it clear that what he said about daylight and night was the daylight was an opportunity for them to go with Jesus into Judea, dangerous place, and see the greatest thing they'd ever seen in their lives, which was Jesus going to raise Lazarus back again. A once-in-a-lifetime opportunity for them to see something change their lives forever. For them to decide not to go with Jesus because it was dangerous, play it safe, make them losers. And he tells them what a great opportunity. Now he tells them what they're going to see. Verse 11, our friend Lazarus sleepeth, but I go

0: that I may awake him out of sleep. Now, he tells them they got an opportunity to see something they never saw before. He's awaking a person out of the sleep of death. But he describes Lazarus as our friend Lazarus. Lazarus has just been described in verse 3 as he whom thou lovest. Lazarus has just been described in verse 3, the person that Jesus loved. Lazarus.
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4: When George Washington accepted command of the Continental Army, Americans were fighting a king and determined not to replace one form of unchecked power with another. Washington understood the difference between authority and ownership. In 1775, he declared, "When we assume the soldier, we do not lay aside the citizen." Even as commander of America's army, Washington remembered that he remained one of the people and that the power entrusted to him was never his to keep. He did not fight to rule America. 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It gave America a standard for leadership. Those who hold power must remain accountable to the people they serve, because in a free nation, leadership is not ownership. It is a duty and a trust.
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27: 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They take really good care of me and, you know, doing the Facebook Live on Tuesdays at noon. They're really good about that. We do Facebook and we do YouTube, and they're just, I just depend on them to make sure it all happens. And if there's any editing or whatnot, they take care of all that too. So it's really nice. But thank you, E. coli, for sponsoring the show. If you would like to sponsor the show, we'd love to talk to you. I will say that I've been doing advertising for many, many, many, many years, and I kind of know a little bit about what I'm doing there. And if you wanted to try it out as a new business owner and you're not sure if radio is the way to go, I can tell you that I would be less expensive to have you on my show, sponsoring this show. And then what would happen is once you've checked it out and you've made sure that it's a good fit for you, then you could talk to other representatives to increase or change to another show or another, you know, whatever you wanted to do. But at least you could get your foot in the door and, you know, stick your toe in the water and take a step of faith. I think this would be a good place to do it. I've been on the air for 17 years now, and it's an hour show, and it plays on, I think, 10 stations now. So it would be good. And if you're worried about the signal, we have different stations, different counties, from San Diego to San Luis Obispo. So anyone listening to this show that thinks that maybe this might be a good chance to check out radio, then I would love to talk with you. I have a lot of wisdom in this area, and I could help you out, and I would love to do that. You know, pay it forward, I guess. So today I'm going to be talking about something that God's teaching me. And I've always felt I've had a good attitude. I feel like I'm a positive person. I look for the positive. I look for inspiration and to encourage people. But I think that I'm lacking encouraging myself. I'm not self-talking me into being encouraging, and it's having a negative attitude inside my spirit. And God's really trying to teach me something here. I just had a birthday. Every year, it's just another year, right? But it's another year. I'm still thankful that I'm here. I have little baby grandparents. I'm the grandparent. I have little babies, grandchildren, that I am helping mold them with a godly attitude, with just letting them know just how special they are and how God loves them. reading them books, to telling them stories about God and scriptures and whatnot, and just loving on them. They're just so special and so cute. And any grandparent out there, you know what I'm talking about. There's just nothing like it. There really is nothing like it. So I just had this birthday, and usually I will get my family together. I will say, my birthday's coming. Come on, you got to come spend your birthday with me. And we would always go on a bike ride, or and we'd always get a frozen banana, or we'd climb rocks up this hill that I wanted to climb up to the cliffs. Or we just always do some. The kids would always show up, and they would always just do something special with me, and it was just my special memory. But they're growing up. They have kids of their own. They are in a different county. They're doing something different and weren't available to spend the birthday with me like I'm used to. And that's because they have their own lives. And I know a lot of you can relate to this, but I still felt like it was, I don't know, for me it was a lonely day because I didn't pressure anybody. I didn't... I actually didn't even announce that it was my birthday. I kind of kept it kind of quiet. So I ended up with no plans. And I did go water skiing that morning. And so I'm thankful to Scott, who drove me, and Pete, who flagged for me to ski at 6:30 in the morning. And then they left, and I was left to do what I needed to do. And has anybody ever felt what I'm feeling right now? I just felt so lonely. I felt so, I don't know, those thoughts come through your head of not feeling important, like nobody really cares and whatnot. And I was just kind of going into this pity party. Anybody can relate? And I'm not going to stay here long. I'm just going to say that God has a plan for each and every one of us. He has a plan and a purpose. And if being alone was what God wanted me to be and wanted me to feel what I was feeling, then actually it was a good day for me because I experienced emotions that I know other people feel. And now I feel more empathetic towards other people. And the celebration of a birthday, I always tell people, I'm so glad you were born. I'm so glad you were born, because if you weren't born, I wouldn't know you. And if you weren't born, this or that or whatever wouldn't have happened, or we wouldn't have this conversation or this. It's just wonderful that people are born and that you get to interact with them. So I want to talk about attitudes, because I'm not used to being in this attitude of sadness and on the verge of tears, like every minute. And those thoughts of just feeling not valued, not important. When you feel like I feel that I invest so much in other people, I feel I do. I feel like I invest in other people, and I want to encourage people and inspire them. And I just had a comment made that, you know, gosh, lately I just feel like, you know, when you come into the office, you just seem so negative. And I started thinking about that, and I'm thinking, you know, I have been negative because there's been some stuff going on that's just really frustrating, and it feels like it could be handled so much better, so much different, and so much quicker. And so I have a hard time with that, knowing that we have procedures in place, systems in place, and that everything should be going smoother. But there's a reason for that too. And I always look at me first. I don't know about you. I don't point the finger other places. I point it at me going, what could I do different? What could I do better? And I beat myself up quite often. Other people don't see that because all they see is what they see. And today I'm brushing my teeth and I'm thinking, I'm like, when was the last time any of those people said anything kind to me? When have they ever said anything positive to me? But yet they're saying that I'm being negative. And I'm like, okay, that note to self. Okay, I can do a better job. I'm going to look for ways to admonish other people. I'm going to look for the good in a situation instead of always problem solving, always going to what's the solution to this issue right now. And I know that as a business owner, or if you're in ministry or whatnot, you know, you want to solve the problem. You want to make it better, right? That's what we want to do. But our attitude can really change another person. I have some people in my office that their attitude is less than positive. And they might think that it's just them they're affecting, but I think that we affect other people with our belief system. We affect other people with our words, our tone, our body language can even change a person. There's a lady at my church. Her name is Barbara. She's an elderly lady. She's in her 80s. I mean, she's amazing. And she's always dressed nice. And she is a greeter at the church. So am I. I'm a greeter too. And she is the hugger. She's known as the hugger. And the reason is that she greets everybody with a hug. I mean, everybody and those that I see her, I watch her and I'm in awe of her. Because her attitude, she could be not feeling the greatest or whatnot, but she's still out in the sun, not in the shade, in the sun, because she wants to be the first one to meet these people with a big hug. Now, I don't know about you, but who doesn't need a hug? Do you know anybody that doesn't need a hug? I do know some people that would prefer not being that physically close, and that's their issue, and I'm sensitive to those people. But on the whole, most people, I say you can never get enough hugs. You can never get enough hugs. So I find myself watching her going, okay, why am I not comfortable doing what she's doing right now? I mean, I don't know everybody that's coming up those stairs, but still just to be ready with a hug. And she has no problem at all. I told her that. I said, you are so much, it's just so much easier for you to hug. She goes, oh yeah, that's my mission. And I have to tell you, she was gone 2 weeks. And anybody that knows Barbara was going, where is the hugger? Where is Barbara? And I thought, she is making a difference. She's making a difference. She doesn't have to say a word. All she has to do with her arms open and give those people a hug, and it's changed their morning, maybe changed their life. As simple as a hug. But she has to have that attitude getting up in the morning that she wants to love on people. Her attitude, no matter what's going on in her own life, she wants to love on others. And I just think I'm learning a lot from Barbara. I'm just learning a lot from her. There are thousands of people that have received Christ, and they choose to have a kingdom attitude. And the concept is basically this: you may not be able to control your surroundings or your circumstances, but you can always dictate what your response will be. Just listening to that right now, where did your mind go? Did you go to yourself? Did you look inward? Or was there a person, a face, or a situation that came to your mind? When we allow our attitude to be controlled by what God says instead of what we see, things start to shift. See, I can have a pity party about no one thinking enough when really that's not the truth. They just had, life happens. Life happens. Or I can say, life happens. And I can say, God is good. And I guess God wanted to spend some special time with me. And he got it. He got it. Laying on the couch, just listening to me, breathing, crying a little, maybe a lot. It was a good time for me. It was a good time just being alone on my birthday. And for those of you that have had alone birthdays, you know what I'm talking about. And moving forward, I made a decision that I'm going to make plans, not wait for someone else to make plans for me. I'll make plans for me. And it might be that I want to be alone again and have that special time with God, but it's going to be my plan on my birthday. When your attitude towards something is raised, your result will rise to meet it. Philippians 4:13 says, I can do all things through Christ who gives me strength. I say who strengthens me. How many times have you felt like you didn't know how you were going to handle the situation? You didn't know how you were going to manage this. It was way bigger than you. That happens to me quite often. And I say this, I can do all things through Christ who strengthens me. Because alone, most likely, I can't handle it. It's more than me. Does that make me weak? No. It gives me strength. It gives me power. I'm a warrior. But I'm not a warrior alone. I have God on my side. And I know he's with me. He's with me. Let me say it again. Attitude, not circumstance, decides your outcome. If you raise your attitude, your life will be raised too. This season we are living in is a difficult one. With COVID just happening and us going through all that, it impacted many people in negative ways. The need for God's people to approach life with a kingdom attitude has never been greater. Your attitude needs to be based on Christ's reality inside of you, not the fear and uncertainty of the world around you. There's plenty of that going on, isn't there? I don't know where you are in your walk. I know you could be on the country station going, what is this girl doing on here? I want to listen to country music. You could be listening to a Christian station expecting exactly this Sue Free show because you've listened to it before, or you could be a new person that's just tuning in now to Sue Free, spelt like friesmore.com. And thank you for joining. And it's no coincidence that you're on this show. And we've been doing this for 17 years. And I always say, gosh, what am I going to talk about? But God always gives me a message. He gives me a message for those that need to hear it. And that might be you today. It might be you. How is your attitude? Let's check it right now, can we? From a scale, from 1 to 10, where would you say your attitude is? Okay, negative would be a 1. And 10 would be positive, like way positive, like over the moon positive. Where are you in your life right now? And let's go a step further. Pick your number. And where do you want it to be? Where do you want it to be? If you're at a 5, do you want to make it a 7? Do you want to make it a 9? And then how are you going to do that? Out of the abundance of your heart, your mouth speaks. And I tell people sometimes when they say negative things, like I've said today about how I was feeling and what was going on in my head, you know, saying that nobody cared about me and that I wasn't important and all of that. That's a lie from the devil. That's a lie from the devil. That's not truth. But, you know, our mind hears that. It hears it either through thought or through our mouths. It hears it and it doesn't know how to decipher truth from lie. It doesn't know. So it's really important. And I spend a lot of time on this. On the value of our words. The value of our words. Our words impact us so greatly. It impacts others. We could say something that we think is funny when really it's not funny. And down deep there is a thought or belief that maybe there's some truth to that funny statement. And that funny statement can be received by outside ears that can cause an effect in them that you're not even aware of. And if you're in a business or a ministry, those little comments can really change the whole scope of the company or the church or the ministry. See, for me, my company, it is a ministry. My company is a ministry. My employees are important to me. Sometimes they might not feel like it because I've got so much coming at me. But they are important to me, and anyone that's been with me any length of time probably has a story of how they had something going on and they came to me for prayer, or they had something going on and they needed financial help, or they had something going on and they just needed to have a conversation, and they'd come and talk to me. And in that conversation, there was hope, there was faith, there was consideration, there was encouragement, inspiration, and probably some truth. And sometimes truth hurts. Just like someone saying that, you know, they just feel like I'm negative, that I've been negative lately. That hurts, but yet I understand where it's coming from. They probably don't. They don't see the big picture. They don't see. They just see what they see, and they believe what they believe. And I know a lot of you can understand what I'm saying right now. If you raise your attitude, your life will be raised too. What do you see for your life? Do you see what God sees? Do you have His expectations? Have you aligned your perspective with heaven's perspective? Or do you see through the eyes of your circumstances? If you'll adopt a kingdom vantage point, then like anybody that is a student of Christ, you'll reach heights you never dreamt were possible. I have discovered that more often than not, what we need isn't a new set of circumstances, but a new set of eyes, perspective, looking at things maybe differently. It's so good. It's so good. Attitude is everything. And where does our attitude come from? It comes from even childhood belief systems of circumstances that have happened, and what you assess from that situation becomes a belief. Could our beliefs be wrong? Yes, they could. And a lot of the times they are. But if we're not open to receive this new set of eyes or this new perspective, then we're never going to get this healing or this perspective that's going to change the attitude, because our belief system was wrong. Winston Churchill said, attitude is a little thing that makes a big difference. And it so is, isn't it? Our perspective calls in our promise. Our perspective calls in our promise. So what we believe, we will achieve. What you thinketh, so be it. It's huge. And we can change our mindset. We have the choice to change our mindset. This isn't new wave thinking. This is just thinking like God. He wants us to think like Him. We want to have a perspective. It says you will be transformed by the renewing of your mind. What does that mean? What does it mean to be transformed by the renewing of your mind? I think of a butterfly. I do. I think of a butterfly and the butterfly's story. And if you haven't heard it, it's an amazing one. There's so much. You know, in my company, our logo is a butterfly. And people say, does that have significance to you? And I'll say, it absolutely does, because a butterfly metamorphoses. And it starts as a caterpillar. And then it goes into this dark cocoon. And it has to push and it has to strive. And in that dark place, it gets strengthened and it develops in the dark place of the cocoon. See, I feel I'm in a dark place. And maybe you are too. But then what happens? You push the butterfly inside. It pushes and it gives them strength for its wings to come out. And if someone messes with that cocoon, it kills the butterfly. Because the butterfly has to go through the struggle and this hardships and the circumstances. It has to go through that in order to develop, to be strong enough to handle the next stages in their life. And that could be you right now. That could be you. You could be that caterpillar that's now in that cocoon and has to fight and struggle and develop through those circumstances to where you come out of that cocoon a beautiful, beautiful butterfly. And then you go flittering around and you grace people with this beautiful butterfly to be the light in the darkness for those people you come in contact with. But it's all in our attitudes. What are you doing with your circumstances? How are you dealing with them? Are you letting them beat you down? Are you letting it get to you so much that you just are ready to give up? Don't give up. Don't give up. Greater is he that's in me than he that's in the world. See, the devil wants us to think small. He wants us to not succeed. He wants us to fail. He wants us to fail and not get back up. It's okay to fail. I failed. It's okay to fail. What's not okay is to not get back up. Get back up. Get back on. That's not okay. Don't let it keep you down. Learn from it. Brush yourself off. And get back up. And get back on. That's my message. Attitude. Your attitude determines your altitude. How high are you going to fly? How high? It's all up to you. It's in your mind. It's what you think, how you thinketh. So be it. So watch your words. Catch your words. Catch what you're saying to yourself. And hold it captive if it's not doing you justice, if it's not helping you and not helping God's calling and purpose in your life. You have the choice and decision to make to change what you're saying, what you're thinking. Boy, that's good. I hope you caught that, because that's really good. And I really want you to get it. Being confident of this, that he who began a good work in you will carry it on to completion until the day of Jesus Christ. It's a great promise from God. He started a good work and he will complete it in you. So let that happen and learn from your mistakes. Get back up, get back on. We will be back with more of the Sue Free Show right after this brief break.
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27: 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You have to climb and be on your hands and knees and get dirty and maybe see a dead rodent. 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And we do it either with traditional methods like fumigation and products, chemicals, or we do it that's the traditional way, or we do it the alternative way, which is a story that you could read about if you went on to Sue Freeze, spelt like fries, onewar.com. It's a story about my son, Tyson, and myself, who had a journey on how to minimize triggers for asthma. I almost lost my son two times, and it was very scary as a young mother. And he was my first child, and he was my son. He's my one and only son. And so then 20 years after being in the business, I found a company that did alternative treatments, and I was so in awe and intrigued that I decided to buy the company. And so I bought Ecola, and that was 26 years ago. I can't even believe it's been 26 years. It's been 26 years of challenge and fun, a lot of learning, and meeting a lot of people, helping people change their lives, ministry. We do marketplace ministry in our office. And yeah, so it's all good. Anyway, so we're talking about our attitude in the first half of the show. And if you're just tuning in now, I hope you get to go back and listen just by going to Sue Freeze, spelled like fries, onewar.com. 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If you go to our website, there is so many podcasts there, 17 years of podcasts, and we've got videos. I have a video where I'm riding a unicycle and I'm talking about love languages. And if you don't know about love languages, there's basically five, and you know it for your spouse, you know, like you get to know each other's love language, but also for your children, even grandkids. Knowing what their love language is, it's a great thing to speak in their language. You have your love language, but they have theirs, and it's good to speak in theirs. So I think that there's more for us here than we realize. Let's look at backwards. The end result, the promise, is what all God's children anticipate. At the end of the verse, and the verse is this, I'm going to go back because I'm just going to reiterate from the first half. Philippians 1:6 is a popular and fairly straightforward verse. It says, being confident of this, that he who began a good work in you will carry it on to completion. That part is meant to give you peace as you rest in the fact that God is in charge. He who started the work in you always finishes it, and finishes it well. Who better to be leading you? Finally, let's talk about the beginning, the piece that most people leave out. That's our perspective. For God to have the freedom to work in people's lives and for that work to be completed, people must live with an attitude of confidence in Christ, even when they don't feel like it. See, the first half I was talking about me and having a birthday that was very quiet, very alone, and that my attitude needed to be checked because I was feeling sorry for myself. And just understanding the confidence we have in Christ, that Christ probably wanted me to be alone. He wanted me to have time with him. And so that's what I did. And that's good. It's very good. And nothing better, actually. But I was still feeling a little sad. They need to approach life with an uncommon attitude, an attitude that sees, thinks, and understands life differently. A life focused on who Christ is inside of us. Once again, think with me about the person who penned these verse in Philippians, the Apostle Paul. When Paul was writing this incredible letter to the church in Philippi, he wasn't just writing to encourage others. He was speaking from direct personal experience. At the time of his writing, Paul's future looked pretty bleak. He was in a Roman jail cell for preaching the gospel. What was Paul's crime? He had been trying to obey Christ, and the results were being falsely accused, beaten, persecuted, and locked in chains. It would have been pretty easy for his attitude to turn sour. Instead, Paul experienced peace because he was sure of the promise. Furthermore, he also understood the power of his perspective and the power of your perspective. He understood that he needed an attitude of confidence in God and faith in his promise. He knew that things didn't have to be perfect for him to live with the right outlook. If we would see through God's eyes, we would see our situation as Paul did, from a much higher vantage point. Paul knew that if he would raise his attitude, his circumstances would eventually rise to meet it. It's no surprise, then, that we read just a few verses later, Paul writing confidently, "For I know that this is going to turn out for my deliverance through your prayers and the provision of the Spirit of Jesus Christ." When things get hard, do you maintain this kind of attitude? Do you walk around saying, "Look how big my problem is?" Or do you walk around praising, saying, "Look how big my God is. He will use this for my good." Obviously, it's much easier said than done, but Paul gives us a great plan for walking in this kind of kingdom perspective in Philippians. How did he do it? Are you ready? Are you ready to write this down? I mean, there's actually 1, 2, 3s, okay? Are you ready? The first is through prayer. Some of us are good prayer warriors, and some of us need practice. And practice just means doing it. You don't have to have a memorized prayer. In fact, that's not really, I think, what God wants. God wants to feel your heart. He wants to hear your words coming from your heart. He wants a personal relationship with you. So your prayers don't have to be pretty. They don't have to be special words. They don't have to do any of that. Just speak what you are thankful for. I mean, I would give him thanks first. That makes sense, right? Let's give him thanks for what he's done for us. And then from there, we can talk about the power he has, and then go into the need or want or desire that you have. There's no greater tool in life for a Christian than this. Prayer is so powerful because it is direct communication with our Creator, the one who knows all. Paul starts off this letter by reminding the church in Philippi that he regularly prays for them from his prison cell. Again, in verse 9, he talks about his prayer life. Paul's prayers helped him see what God saw. And here's the second key. The first one was prayer. The second key is provision from the Spirit. OK, Okay, some of you aren't going to understand this right now, but you will with time. Just keep digging deeper. I challenge you to just keep getting in the Word, asking God to reveal Himself to you, and dig deeper. The key is provision from the Spirit. There's a certain strength that comes from living in the Spirit. Living in the Spirit. There's a peace that surpasses all understanding that only comes from heaven. Philippians 4:7. And the best part is that this peace is available in every aspect of life. Our marriage, families, finances, businesses, health, everything. Romans 8:11 says that the same Spirit, not a smaller than, many me, counterfeit version, the same Spirit that raised Christ from the dead lives in you and in me. That is a pretty good reason to have confidence, isn't it? The final step is choosing an uncommon attitude. It's found just a few chapters later in Philippians 4:4. I love this. In the middle of his suffering, Paul writes, "Rejoice. Rejoice in the Lord always. And again I say, rejoice." In the midst of his darkness hour, he knew that his victory lay in praise, praising him. When he chose the uncommon route, an attitude of victory in a time of defeat. See, that's what I needed. I needed victory in a time of defeat. He confused the enemy. That's what uncommon living does. I love confusing the enemy. Some of you know what I'm talking about. Some of you haven't experienced it yet, but it's really something. It confuses the enemy. When you should be down, you're not. And that drives the devil crazy. Even more, it opens the door for God to work. So next time life throws something your way, stop and remind yourself of your part. Pray, seek the kingdom, seek the provision of the Spirit, and praise. There's tremendous power in your ability to focus on God, even when things aren't going your way. How many times are things not going our way? And, the bigger fight, the biggest fight, the bigger the battle. I mean, the bigger circumstances are, the bigger the battle is. But what I've discovered is the biggest victory, the bigger the victory. It's like I know that when I'm feeling this pressure, when I'm feeling this coming on, that there's huge victory. It's like breaking loose of whatever chains. It's victory that's coming. It's victory is mine. I am victorious in Jesus' name. He says that. He says a lot of things, and I'll tell you where you could find the I ams, like who you are in Christ. Go to Sue Free, spelt like fries, one word, .com. Go there, and there is the I ams. The I ams are there for you, and they're for free. There's 3 pages. You can print it out. Just push print and print it out, and then read it every morning and every night. You will be transformed by the renewing of your mind. Stop listening to the voices that you've heard from growing up. Stop listening to your belief system that doesn't suit you anymore. Let's grow up. Let's get stronger in our faith. Let's let the Spirit rise inside of us. Part of this is restoration too. I go to a church and they just changed their name to Restoration Church because we need to be restored. We need to be revived. We really do. And how do you do that? With a safe place, with God as our Father. He helps us. He restores us. When I ask people, do you know Christ? And they'll say, no, I got to get my act together first. And I'll say, no, you don't. God will receive you right where you are, right here, right now. Right now. Why wait? We don't have a promise of the next minute. Why wait? Ask God in your life right now. Say, Lord, I'm choosing you. I believe that you sent your only son to die in my place, and that he rose again on the third day, and that he washed away my sins so that I am blameless in your sight. And then that's the beginning of a new life. It's the beginning of a new venture, a new journey. And the journey is walking in faith. And as you know more about God and who he is and who you are in him, by getting those I ams and reading them, I am victorious. I'm a child of God. I'm an ambassador to Christ. I am, I am, I am. And greater is he that's in me than he that's in the world. I can do all things through Christ who strengthens me. Do you know I say that probably daily because I have battles. And I know that my battles are there to take me down. They're there to take me down. I got people working with me, and some of them, they just don't understand. They just don't understand. And the battles that I've fought and God has won, that victory is mine. Something inside of you changes. Jojo, he's probably listening because he usually listens to my show. And he says, Sue, how do you stay so calm? And I don't always say calm. Sometimes I get, but mostly I get calm because it doesn't do me any good to get worked up. It really doesn't. It doesn't do anybody any good to get worked up. And I have to just realize what I have, that I have control over, or I really don't have control, but what I can do something about, okay? There's things that I can do something about, and when I'm made aware of them, I make sure I do something about it if I can. But then there's a lot of things, and this could be true for you too, and it helps having emotional maturity to realize this. It's like that prayer I had up on my wall for years and years and years, and God grant me the serenity to accept the things I cannot change, the courage to change the things I can, and the wisdom to know the difference. And we all have that. And knowing what we can and cannot do is important, okay? Because otherwise you feel overwhelmed. This elephant is just way too big. How do you eat an elephant? One bite at a time. But you got to pick the bite. You got to know what part of the battle you can fight and what part you just got to hand over. You got to hand it over to God. He's much better at it than you. That song, Jesus Take the Wheel. Jesus Take the Wheel. Oh, I got this. Nope, I guess I don't. Jesus Take the Wheel. Please take the wheel. How is your attitude today? If it's negative, try tracking it back to a specific moment. Maybe it was the loss of your job, a failed relationship, a crisis, or an argument. Now see that situation for what it is, a simple bump in the road on this amazing journey God has you on. Focus on shifting your attitude back toward God's perspective. As your thoughts change, your words change. As your words change, your actions will change. Soon enough, your entire life will be transformed. How about that? That sounds exciting to me. The rough thing about life is that people will disappoint us. Boy, isn't that the truth? It just happens. That's why our hope is not supposed to be in them, but in the one who created them. Paul tells us simply in Romans 5:5, this hope will not lead to disappointment. He also tells us in Romans 8:28, we know that in all things, God works for the good of those who love him, who have been called according to his purpose. Guess what all means in the original translation? All. Guess what it means in Greek, Spanish, English, German, Russian, and Chinese? All. He seriously means all, as in everything. As you love God and pursue his purpose for your life, he promises to work all things out for your good. All, not some, all. He's setting everything up for a future better than anything you could imagine. I often picture God's work in our lives like a construction job. Some days I'll drive home and see a pothole in the road that needs filled. The next morning, I'll drive back the other way and see it fixed. It wasn't magic. It was someone laboring during the night. It was someone working when I couldn't see. It seems like it happened all of a sudden, but it didn't. It was taken care of because someone was there behind the scenes addressing the matter. That's exactly how God works in our lives. He addresses situations often when we're unaware of it. He's covering our pasts and preparing our futures. He's covering our pasts and he's preparing our futures. Even while we're sleeping, when we see life that way, it becomes much easier to adopt an uncommon attitude. Attitude is like the process of sowing and reaping. When you sow an uncommon attitude, you'll reap uncommon results. You may not be able to choose what situations life gives you, but your response is always your choice. Not so long ago, I visited a member of our church in the hospital. His story reminded me of this truth. That reminds me of a friend who just reached out to me in text, and she says, please pray for me. I told her I was going to be on the air, and I don't know if she's listening, and if she is or if she isn't. Deanna, I just want to say that God is with you, praying for wisdom with the doctors. And Lord, I just give Deanna right now a peace, a comfort, a calm to know that you have her, that she is a child of God. She is your daughter and that you love her. I love her. And Lord, I just ask that you give favor to her with the doctors, and that the doctors have the wisdom, discernment to know what decision to make, to operate, not operate. And whatever it is that's ailing her and causing her pain, Lord, that it was an awakening, it was a gauge that needed to be addressed. And Lord, now that it's being addressed, Lord, I just ask that your will be done on this, and that whatever needs to happen, I'm

too, but I let people down too. And all I can say is grace is sufficient on that if we need to say we're sorry. I will say something that I think is really important. And another thing about attitude is having a grateful heart. When somebody does something nice for you, acknowledge it. And I had someone close to me say, well, I said thank you. And sometimes to me, thank you is, it's the attitude of the thank you even. It's like, if you feel someone's really sacrificed either finances or they've sacrificed their time or they put things that are so vitally important aside to make you the priority, then it just seems like it should be maybe more than a thank you. I know for me, when I know someone's really gone out of their way and done something for me, I don't just give them a simple thank you. And the thank you to me is not enough. I feel that it deserves more. I mean, thank you so much would mean better than just thank you. I'm just saying. So if you're one of those people that understand what I'm saying there, thank you for that. Should thank you be enough? Even with my employees, you know, I can say something positive like, gosh, thank you so much for doing that. And they're feeling like maybe that's not enough. Maybe I need to acknowledge more. Maybe I need to do more. And maybe I do. Maybe I do need to look for the positives, not always look for the negatives, even though I'm a problem solver and I'm looking now at how we can be better. And when I see a customer maybe not getting taken care of as well as they could have, if people took a little more attention and care, then that's frustrating for me. And I want to applaud and I want to praise, but I feel like sometimes we're losing and we're missing the mark, and I don't want to miss any mark. I don't. So I'm just going to stay with that. So he consistently chose an uncommon attitude, one that was persistent in prayer. Spirit provided strength and praise. When you talked to him, you instantly knew you were talking to a man filled with joy. He was one of those people who encouraged others, even when he was in his toughest times. Do you want people saying this about you? This man or woman chose an uncommon attitude and in turn received uncommon results. When we keep our focus fixed on the magnitude of our God over the size of our problems, our life story will be uncommon. I know people that live a lot longer than they are given, and it's because of their attitude towards what's happening to them. And they just feel like God's not done yet, and they want to be here as long as they can because they've got a purpose. They've got a reason. They've got a calling. And that's probably you. You have a calling. You have a reason. Expect to encounter adversity in your life, remembering that you live in a deeply fallen world. Stop trying to find a way that circumvents difficulties. The main problem with an easy life is that it masks your need for me. When you become a Christian, I infused my very life into you, empowering you to live on a supernatural plane by depending on me. This is Jesus talking to you. Anticipate coming face to face with impossibilities, situations totally beyond your ability to handle. This awareness of your inadequacy is not something you should try to evade. It is precisely where I want you. The best place to encounter me in my glory and power, when you see armies of problems marching toward you, cry out to me. Allow me to fight for you. Watch me working on your behalf as you rest in the shadow of my almighty presence. Isn't that good? Psalm, if he who dwells in the shelter of the Most High will rest in the shadow of the Almighty. And is that you? Did you need that word today? I did. I definitely did. I needed it on this weekend. And I'm working through it. And I'm just being real with you, and I hope you can be real with me. Please contact me. Be a part of the radio show. Sue Free, spelt like fries, one word, .com. And I look forward to your emails to me, okay? Be a blessing to someone each and every day, and I look forward to hearing from you soon. Until next week. God bless you.

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3: When George Washington accepted command of the Continental Army, Americans were fighting a king and determined not to replace one form of unchecked power with another. Washington understood the difference between authority and ownership. In 1775, he declared, "When we assume the soldier, we do not lay aside the citizen." Even as commander of America's army, Washington remembered that he remained one of the people, and that the power entrusted to him was never his to keep. He did not fight to rule America. He fought so Americans could govern themselves. Washington's example gave the young nation something more than victory. It gave America a standard for leadership. Those who hold power must remain accountable to the people they serve, because in a free nation, leadership is not ownership. It is a duty and a trust.
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